0: When light shines, darkness cannot comprehend it. And so we need the light that Premier carries. And this is how younger generation can know that there is a station that they can access when they feel discouraged and down.
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2: Well, hello and good morning to you. Lovely to have your company this morning. Yes, this is Hope in the Night and I'm Michael Vanstone. And if you've not listened before, you're very welcome. This is where we let the Bible speak to us. And, well, we just treat it with the respect it deserves. We listen to it and we seek to absorb what God wants to say to us through it. So, yes, I'm going to read the Bible to you, different parts of it during the show, but there's also some great Christian music on its way to you as well. So let's begin, shall we, with Let the Bible Speak. It's in association with the Free Presbyterian Church of England and Wales.
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4: From the Free Presbyterian Church in England and Wales, we present Let the Bible Speak. Once again, it's time to Let the Bible Speak, and I invite you to stay tuned as we bring the gospel in message and song, preaching Christ in all his fullness.

Hello, this is Philip Knowles, Minister of Southgrove Free Presbyterian Church, Walthamstow in London, giving you a warm welcome in the name of our Saviour, the Lord Jesus Christ, to our Let the Bible Speak radio ministry. It is our prayer that if you are saved by the grace of God, through faith alone in Christ alone, then you will grow as a Christian, strengthened in your Bible reading, prayer life, living for God, and increase in the knowledge concerning the gospel of Jesus Christ. And if there is one listening who has never received Christ as their only Saviour, then as the Bible speaks, may you understand that for God so loved the world that he gave his only begotten Son, that whosoever believeth on him should not perish but have everlasting life. If we can be of any spiritual help to you, please make contact and accept a personal warm welcome to our Sunday services at 11 a.m. and 1 p.m. or if unable to attend in person, please tune in to our services online, either by our church webpage or church Facebook page.

It's great to have you join our Let the Bible Speak radio ministry. Today's Bible reading is from Luke chapter 6, verses 6 through 11. Please listen along with me as I read Luke chapter 6, verses 6 through 11. And it came to pass also on another Sabbath that he entered into the synagogue and taught. And there was a man whose right hand was withered. And the scribes and the Pharisees watched him, whether he would heal on the Sabbath day, that they might find an accusation against him. But he knew their thoughts, and said to the man which had the withered hand, "Rise up, stand forth in the midst." And he arose and stood forth. Then said Jesus unto them, "I will ask you one thing. Is it lawful on the Sabbath days to do good or to do evil? To save life or to destroy it?" And looking round about upon them all, he said unto the man, "Stretch forth thy hand." And he did so, and his hand was restored whole as the other. And they were filled with madness, and communed one with another what they might do to Jesus. Amen. We know the Lord will add his blessing to the reading of his word.

0: In Luke chapter 6, verse 6, the Lord Jesus enters into a synagogue on the Sabbath day and he taught. In that synagogue, the Lord knew and seen there was a man whose right hand was withered, and he singled him out and gave him two commands. The first command for the man was to admit, acknowledge his need and inability before all in the synagogue. Stand forth in the midst. He was singled out among the gathering. The second command was to believe the word of Christ. Take action, stretch forth thy hand. The man obeyed. In verse 8, he arose and stood forth. Verse 10, he did so. He did exactly what the Lord told him to do. He didn't use his left hand for support or start to rub his hand. Rather, he stretched forth his right hand. His obedience was the sign that faith was given to him, because faith is marked by obedience. Verse 10 we read, and looking round about upon them all, he said on to the man, stretch forth thy hand, and he did so, and his hand was restored whole as the other. The phrase restored whole means to recover or to restore to its former state. The right hand was once in a good state, a healthy condition and strong, but now had become withered, unusable, weak, but it would now be restored to its former state. The strength and use of the hand was fully recovered, just as the left hand was. And this is a reminder in the gospel that Christ came to reverse the effects of the fall and fully recover all the blessings that have been lost by sin, and fully recover all his people back into fellowship with him. Having been restored, we are enabled to serve God, set free to live the gospel without the chains of bondage. We can live lives to please God and recognize God in all creation. This man's cure was prompt. Stretch forth thy hand, and he did so, and his hand was restored whole as the other. There and then, immediately, his hand was restored, recovered, healed. Salvation is immediate. The fellowship lost by sin is restored immediately. A new life is given immediately. That's what salvation is. That's what this right hand is picturing. His right hand that's now been recovered. It has now been cured immediately. That's the same effect of salvation. Whenever a sinner is saved, they are immediately forgiven. All their sins immediately blotted out. The cure was perfect. His hand was restored whole as the other. Verse 9, then said Jesus unto them, I will ask you one thing. Is it lawful on the Sabbath days to do good or to do evil, to save life or to destroy it? The work he did on the Sabbath day, healing this man, was a good work. He came to save life. Paul said in Philippians chapter 1, verse 6, he which hath begun a good work in you will perform it until the day of Christ. And so the work of salvation is a perfect work. Whenever this man's hand was restored, it was restored perfectly. And salvation, as this pictures, is a perfect work of God within the soul, as the Holy Spirit applies the work of Jesus Christ to the life. God's work is a good work. It's a perfect work. It's perfect salvation. His cure was permanent because his hand was restored whole as the other. It was permanent. It was not just for a few minutes. It was not just for one day and then it withered up again. Rather, it was a permanent cure. This man was healed. Jesus said in John chapter 3, verse 15, that whosoever believeth in him should not perish, but have everlasting life. There it is, everlasting life. We're not saved just for one day, one weekend, one night. Salvation is not just for 24 hours. Salvation is a new life, eternal life. Isaiah 51, verse 6, my salvation, the Lord says, shall be forever, and my righteousness shall not be abolished. Like the man in this passage, Jesus is the eternal cure for sin's eternal curse and condemnation. He alone can restore you to God immediately, perfectly, eternally. Stand forth in the midst. Come to faith in him. Is there one listening on this program who, like this man, you know your life bears the marks, the wounds, the scars of sin? You see it. You live with it every day. You've lost much because of sin. Jesus bids you come to him. He forgives your sin. He restores the blessing. He undoes the ruination of sin. He gives eternal life. He gives life overflowing. He gives new desires to live for him. He gives a life worth living. Oh, come to Christ this day. Enter into the family of God to be entitled and blessed with all the privileges of the people of God. Become a child of the King by faith in Jesus Christ.
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0: That really is a beautiful song, and sung so beautifully there by Geraldine Latty here on Premier Christian Radio. Good morning to you. Hope in the night. We're going to get back to Romans chapter 5. I'm going to be reading to you from all about faith bringing joy. That's very soon here on this show. But first, a couple of people who were born on this day. Les Reed, English composer and conductor. He was born on this day in 1935. Very talented man. Died in 2019. And Tracy Crouch, UK politician, born this day, 1975. So happy birthday to her and to you. Maybe you're waiting for me to do birthdays so that you knew I'd be talking to you and greeting you this morning. Maybe you're waiting for me to do that before you went to bed. Well, I don't know. It's up to you. You can go to bed when you like. I'd rather you stayed up and listened to me through till 4. No, then you'll want to listen to the Briscoes and Pastor Jack. Yeah, it's hard to know when to sleep, isn't it, when you're listening to Premier Christian Radio. Coming up in a moment, Noel Robinson and Andy Flanagan.
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Noah Robinson and Andy Flanagan. Now, we're reading through Romans, so we've got to Romans 5, a paragraph called Faith Brings Joy. And there's a beautiful little paragraph in there which is coming your way in just a few minutes' time. But don't think that, well, it's just any old song on its way. Oh, far from it. It's Whitney Houston.

And so to Romans chapter 5. And it's Paul writing to the Christians in Rome. We can rejoice when we run into problems and trials, for we know that they help us develop endurance. And endurance develops strength of character, and character strengthens our confident hope of salvation. And this hope will not lead to disappointment, for we know how dearly God loves us, because he has given us the Holy Spirit to fill our hearts with his love.

the Maranatha Praise Band and Be Still and Know. And if you're going through a tough time particularly, maybe just take a moment or two now to be still and know that God is God and that he's with you. Yeah? Wonderful, isn't it? We're going up towards the news at 2 o'clock with this from Kim Hill. After the news, Jonathan Edwards and Be Still and Know.

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7: The top stories this hour. Andy Burnham's opening a new government headquarters in Manchester, known as Number 10 North, in a bid to shift power away from Westminster. The new Prime Minister will work from there for the first time later today. Meanwhile, plans to release thousands of prisoners early across England and Wales have been paused. Andy Burnham's announced a freeze on the scheme, which was due to start in September, to ease overcrowding in jails. Mark Fairhurst from the Prison Officers Association thinks a review is right.
8: We must listen to the victims of crime. We've got a lot of worried people now who are fearful that come September, their perpetrator will be on the streets. This doesn't feel like justice to me. This is so, so wrong.
7: Southport killer Axel Rudakabana has been transferred to a high-security psychiatric hospital from prison. The Ministry of Justice says the move to Broadmoor will not impact his 52-year minimum sentence. The US is imposing a new 10% tariff on UK goods, along with imports from almost 60 other trading partners. It's over claims they haven't done enough to tackle forced labour in global supply chains. The Commonwealth Games has officially launched in Glasgow with more than 250 gold medals up for grabs. The King and Queen had a starring role in last night's opening ceremony, emerging from a TARDIS at the start of the event. Around 3,000 athletes are involved in 10 sports over the next 10 days. Reigning light middleweight boxing champion Rosie Eccles has her sights set firmly on gold.
9: This is my third Games and my aim is to retain the title from the last one, you know, to come home with a gold medal, three medals. That's why I've come back and why I've stayed, obviously to represent Wales, but to bring another gold home, to stand on that podium with the Welsh anthem. That's what dreams are made of.
7: And a Painted Lady summer is underway with huge numbers of the migratory butterflies arriving in the UK. Conservationists say this could be the third biggest year on record for the species. They're urging people to count sightings. From Sky News, I'm Daisy Steele.
10: My name is Peter. I am from Gateshead. I just want to give a shout out to Premier Christian Radio. And I just want to thank them for the work they're doing. The station has really blessed me, like the Lord really uses this station to reach people, people like me who spent a lot of years in the darkness, like mental illness and things that haven't gone right for us. And it's been a continual battle, but God has really used Premier Radio to bring me through dark times. You know, I still get dark days, but Premier Radio is there to lift me up and to help me to praise and to worship God and to give him the glory. It's the only radio station I listen to all the time. I've got it in the car. I've got it at home. It's on the TV as well. I can just tune it into the TV. So it's the only mainstream Christian radio station out there. You know, it blesses me. And if anybody's hesitating, I would give it a go, like, because it's worth tuning into.
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11: Welcome to Be Still and Know. I'm Jonathan Edwards, and this is our opportunity to hear what God is saying to us today. Proverbs chapter 21 and verse 3. To do what is right and just is more acceptable to the Lord than sacrifice. The offering of sacrifices lay right at the heart of Old Testament worship. Strange as it may seem to us, it was what God wanted from his people. This led many people to conclude that all they needed to do was to offer sacrifices, and they could then act in whatever way they wanted. Time and again, God had to remind his people that the mere offering of sacrifices and worship was not enough. He was looking for them to act justly and fairly in their business relationships and with their neighbors, and if he didn't see it, he wasn't interested in receiving their sacrifices. In any age, it's possible for our worship to be merely an act. Almost anyone can sing hymns and songs and even raise their hands in worship. What God is looking for is people who live out their faith in the cut and thrust of everyday life. In James's letter, he's supremely concerned about people living out their Christian faith in a practical and down-to-earth way. He wrote this: "Religion that God our Father accepts as pure and faultless is this, to look after orphans and widows in their distress and to keep oneself from being polluted by the world." I believe that God wants us to enjoy worshipping him and having fellowship with other Christians. But if our faith never leads to action, then we totally miss the point. So let me ask you this. In what way is God calling you to fight for what is just and right? And now let me pray with you. Loving God, thank you for the privilege of worshipping. Please help us to ensure that our worship always leads to actions that will please you.

Amen. Well, thanks for listening. I'd love you to join me every day for Be Still and Know here on Premier. And if you'd like to receive a free copy of our magazine, Voice of Hope, which contains all of these devotionals and some great articles beside, please visit premier.org.uk/Voice of Hope. God bless you. Hope you have a great day today.

thundering organ there. Love it. Jesus Shall Reign from the St. Michael Singers. So, do you fancy going back with me to Romans chapter 5, a paragraph, Faith Brings Joy? Well, I'm certainly going there, and I'll be reading you the next bit. That's a part of what Paul is saying to the Church of Rome, and I'll tell you, he was really inspired, really, really inspired when he wrote these words. So, they're coming very soon.

I'll tell you, it's worth drinking in every single word of this reading. Because like I said just now, Paul was really inspired. He managed to encapsulate the gospel into such a small, pithy part of his letter to the Romans, but it's all there. It's wonderful. Listen to this. When we were utterly helpless, Christ came at just the right time and died for us sinners. Now, most people would not be willing to die for an upright person, though someone might perhaps be willing to die for a person who is especially good. But God showed his great love for us by sending Christ to die for us while we were still sinners.

0: Lord, though you know all our ways, yet your love for us endures.
1: Robin Mark and Stuart Townend and Will Your Hand Cold. Do you know, I've read this so many times in my life, but I'm still bowled over by that last verse, Romans 5, verse 8, which I just read to you just now. God showed his great love for us by sending Christ to die for us while we were still sinners. In other words, there was nothing beautiful about us, but Jesus came to die so that we could be forgiven and receive his gift of eternal life. And he did that. Why? Because he's full of grace and mercy. There is no message, is there, in the whole world that's more exciting, more exhilarating than that one. So forgive me if I'm bouncing up and down a little bit this morning, but it's just so good to read it all over again, even though, like I said just now, I've read it so many times before. Coming up next, the choir of King's College, Cambridge. Stay tuned, it's Premier Christian Radio.
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choir of King's College in Cambridge. And what was it? About 2-3 months ago, I had the chance to go around, have a look inside the chapel at King's College in the city of Cambridge. It's beautiful. It's magnificent. A big, high structure that's exquisite in terms of its feel, its atmosphere, the way that it just is. Beautiful stained glass windows. It ticks all the boxes. And the choir wasn't even singing when I was there, nor was the organ playing. But it was still a wonderful place to be. And not hard at all in an environment like that to bring glory to God, because the whole place just reflected something of the greatness and the glory of God. Yeah, it really did. Anyway, moving on, this Bible passage coming up in a moment. Well, I mean, if you've ever wanted to be friends with God and you thought to yourself, how does that happen? How could I ever be friends with the great Creator God? I'll tell you, the answer comes up in the next Bible reading. So you've only got about 5 minutes to wait and you'll get the straight answer. Well, you can't do better than that, can you?

Well, in case you want to find these words and read them again, we're in Romans chapter 5. Paul says this to the Christians in Rome. Since we have been made right in God's sight by the blood of Christ, he will certainly save us from God's condemnation. For since our friendship with God was restored by the death of his Son, while we were still his enemies, we will certainly be saved through the life of his Son. So now we can rejoice in our wonderful new relationship with God because our Lord Jesus Christ has made us friends of God.

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7: The top stories this hour. Andy Burnham will chair the first meeting at his new No. 10 North office in Manchester today. As he begins working from the base, he says will help shift power away from Westminster. He announced the plans in his first major speech as MP for Makerfield last month.
8: We will create a more streamlined state with a clearer purpose. Now get this. No. 10 North will be the nerve centre of a rewired Britain.
7: The Prime Minister intends to work from there at least one day a week. Meanwhile, the PM insists no prisoners will be let out as he announced a pause on an early release scheme. It was due to take effect from September in efforts to tackle overcrowding in jails in England and Wales. Southport killer Axel Rudakabana has been transferred from prison to a high-security psychiatric hospital. The Ministry of Justice has confirmed he's moved to Broadmoor, but insists it doesn't impact his 52-year minimum sentence. The US is imposing a new 10% tariff on UK goods, along with imports from almost 60 other trading partners. It's over claims they haven't done enough to tackle forced labour in global supply chains. King Charles made a memorable entrance at last night's Commonwealth Games opening ceremony. He and Queen Camilla emerged from the TARDIS alongside Sir Chris Hoy. Athletes from 74 nations will compete across 10 sports and 6 parasports. Six-time Paralympic champion swimmer Bethany Firth was last night's baton holder for Team Northern Ireland.
9: They called me and asked me if I would do it, and it wasn't a question of asking. I was just such honoured to be even thought of to do it. So I cannot wait, and it's something I'm hoping my daughter will one day say to all her school friends that Mummy held the baton for Team Northern Ireland.
7: And average mortgage rates have risen back to the level of a month ago amid renewed tensions in the Middle East. Oil prices hit $100 a barrel for the first time since May yesterday. From Sky News, I'm Daisy Steele.
10: I'm Alison from Yorkshire. A few years ago, I was hoping for a national Christian radio station. Yeah, I've been listening to radio for years. I love radio. I've grown up with it. But I wanted to have a radio station which was nationwide, which taught the Bible. And then a few years ago, I got DAB Radio, found Premier, listened once a week at first, but then gradually started to listen to it a lot more. And I listen to it practically all the time. From the minute I get up till just before I go to sleep at night, the teaching is fantastic. I've heard the right scripture, the right time. I've heard some worship songs I've never heard before, but now they've become favourites. I support family regularly. It was a great radio station. It's a great family. It's a fantastic ministry. Thank you to everyone at Premier for being such a great team.
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It's a great song, isn't it, from Matt Redman, Once Again. Never get tired of hearing that one. Well, back to Romans 5 and some more verses all about what God has done for people like you and me who didn't deserve a thing. Well, we did deserve something, actually, punishment for our sin. But that didn't take into account the love, the grace, the mercy of God. So more about all of this and the way that God has worked to make sure we can be saved. It's remarkable. Let's listen to the celebration choir, then I'll bring you some more of Romans.

Two more remarkable verses now from Romans. Romans chapter 5, right at the end of the chapter. And Paul is contrasting. Just listen to the way in which he words it. God's law was given so that all people could see how sinful they were. But as people sinned more and more, God's wonderful grace became more abundant. So just as sin ruled over all people and brought them to death, now God's wonderful grace rules instead, giving us right standing with God and resulting in eternal life through Jesus Christ our Lord.

We pray a blessing, manna rained down from heaven. This isn't second guessing, we know that we are protected. May the peace that surpasses all understanding be our message. Grace and favors in your nature.

0: The UK Blessing, presented by the UK Churches. Such a blessing every time we hear it, isn't it? There's something that happened on this day that took everybody in the world, I suspect, who heard about it, well, by surprise and put them in shock. And that was what happened in Spain on this day 13 years ago, 2013. When a Spanish high-speed train derailed, there was a corner it should have taken at 50 miles an hour, and it went round it at 120, and it couldn't stay on the track. And I guess across Spain today, there will be a lot of mourning and remembering, because 78 passengers were killed that day, and there will be people who today will remember with great sadness the lives that were lost. So the anniversary of that awful high-speed train derailment in Spain. Well, I don't know about you, I could do with some good news after that, and there's some coming in our next reading, because we're in Romans. We're heading for Romans 6 now, which is probably one of the highlights. I mean, up until now, I guess probably the latter part of Romans 5 has been the strongest, the most inspiring bit of Romans that we've read. But Romans 6, I think you could say from beginning to end, is monumental in terms of the spiritual truth that it contains. And that's where we'll be going very soon. Jenny and Tyler come next.
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Jenny and Tyler setting Psalm 46 to music. Now, it's like when Paul was actually writing or dictating the letter of Romans, somebody had said to him, do you know what they believe in Rome? Do you know what they're putting about? That actually, because God is so kind, so generous, so merciful, and because we know he forgives, they're putting forward this theory that you might as well keep sinning, enjoying yourself, doing all the stuff that you shouldn't do, because when you then come to God and repent, he will forgive you. And, you know, if you know he's going to forgive you, even if you do it again and again and again and again, because God is like that, he's really merciful, then why don't you sort of keep sinning and keep getting forgiven? Then you got the best of both worlds. Paul's got something to say about that, and I'll read to you what it is in just a moment.

Here's Paul's words to the church, the Christians in Rome. Well then, should we keep on sinning so that God can show us more and more of his wonderful grace? Of course not. Since we have died to sin, how can we continue to live in it? Or have you forgotten that when we were joined with Christ Jesus in baptism, we joined him in his death? For we died and were buried with Christ by baptism. And just as Christ was raised from the dead by the glorious power of the Father, now we also may live new lives.

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0: The Lord says,
1: Jesus answered, "The work of God is this, to believe in the one he has sent." John chapter 6, verse 29.

A lot of praise coming there from the Castleford Singers, and there'll be a lot of praise coming from you if you listen and are able to rejoice at what you hear in the 3 hours of ministry programmes that are coming your way after the news at four, kicking off with the Briscoes and telling the truth. I'll be back with Inspirational Breakfast. That's at seven. In the meantime, God bless you. Have a great day, won't you?

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9: The top stories this hour. Andy Burnham's opening a new government headquarters in Manchester, known as Number 10 North, in a bid to shift power away from Westminster. The new Prime Minister will work from there for the first time later today. Meanwhile, the PM says no prisoners will be released early after announcing a pause to a scheme aimed at easing overcrowding in jails in England and Wales. The changes had been due to come into force in September, but prompted concerns some violent offenders could benefit. Domestic abuse survivor Molly Cousins has waived her right to anonymity after learning her attacker could have served just 15 months of a five-year sentence.
10: I don't think that it's for the victims whatsoever. We haven't got an answer as victims. You know, we're still wondering what's going to happen. The whole policy needs to be rejigged and looked at properly to protect the victims.
9: Southport killer Axel Rudakabana has been transferred to a high-security psychiatric hospital from prison. The Ministry of Justice says the move to Broadmoor will not impact his 52-year minimum sentence. The US is imposing a new 10% tariff on UK goods, along with imports, from almost 60 other trading partners. It's over claims they haven't done enough to tackle forced labour in global supply chains. An 11-year-old girl's become the first UK patient to receive new gene therapy that could treat a rare eye condition. Catherine Lestrange was diagnosed with Bardet-Biedl syndrome as a baby and was expected to become blind by her early 20s. Medics at St Helier Hospital are hoping their world-first procedure could stop this process. Eye surgeon Dr Nirubhan Komaran treated her.
11: One thing that often patients and families are worried about is the loss of sight and the loss of independence. So the real hope is through this treatment to protect patients' sight so they can hopefully maintain that independence as they grow older.
9: From Sky News, I'm Daisy Steele.
12: I'm Jean from Nuneaton in Warwickshire. 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
15: There's a lot of hurt in our world at the present time. Christians know full well that they live in a harsh world. Christians, however, believe firmly that on the basis of the teaching of our Lord Jesus, in the midst of our grief, it is possible for us to have comfort and to know peace and joy. Notice specifically what Jesus said to his disciples, commencing with verse 20 of John 16. I tell you the truth, you will weep and mourn while the world rejoices. You will grieve, but your grief will turn to joy. A woman giving birth to a child has pain because her time has come. But when her baby is born, she forgets the anguish because of her joy that a child is born into the world. So with you. Now is your time of grief, but I will see you again, and you will rejoice, and no one will take away your joy. Now, we'll be looking further into this passage, but let me just identify two things for you that I trust will help us to understand the teaching of the Lord as recorded for us here. The first thing I'd like to draw out for you is the experience of the disciples that the Lord Jesus was addressing, and then the explanation that he gave of what was going on in their lives. You'll remember that the Lord Jesus had announced to his disciples that in a little while they would not see him, and then in a little while they would see him again. And at the same time, he had explained to them that he was going to the Father who had sent him. Now, the experience of the disciples was a total lack of comprehension. They really did not know what he was talking about. They couldn't get a handle on what it was that was going on. And so the Lord Jesus explained to them that he had been speaking figuratively to them, but that there would be a time coming when all that he had been saying figuratively would be made abundantly clear to them. Now, the problem, of course, was that his disciples, after 3 years with him, couldn't understand all this business about yet a little while, you won't see me, then you'll see me, and I'm going back to the Father. Now, of course, subsequently, after his death and resurrection and ascension, they said, oh, that's what he was talking about. And that which he had said in riddles and in proverbs became abundantly clear. Now, what happens sometimes when life gets harsh with us? What happens when sometimes we're confronted with the vicissitudes of life? We are as uncomprehending as these disciples. We say to ourselves, what in the world is going on? What is God doing? What is God saying? If we're not careful, we can even come to the point of doubting if God is interested. We can even come to the point of doubting whether God exists. We can even, in the hardness of our own grief and pain, determine to reject the concept of God altogether. Now, this, of course, is exactly the wrong way to go. What Jesus is trying to show people is certainly there will be many, many causes of grief, but the result of that is not to be uncomprehending about what God is doing, but to begin to understand what is happening and discover in him peace and joy. You'll notice also there was a lack of comfort as far as these disciples were concerned. As the Lord Jesus was giving this teaching to them and they didn't understand, they didn't talk to him about it. They talked to each other. Now, that's a common failing. You see, the problem for many people is this, that when times of grief come into their lives, the last person they talk to about it is God. They'll talk to all kinds of friends and they'll talk to all kinds of family, but it never occurs to them that God might have something to say to them. They're uncomfortable with him. So like the disciples, they not only lack comprehension of what God is doing, but they lack comfort in terms of responding to him, which leads to the third thing that happened as far as these disciples were concerned. And that was a total lack of composure. Now, as the Lord Jesus was speaking to them and explaining that eventually he would not speak to them figuratively and they would understand, they reacted very positively to that and they said, "Oh, now we understand everything." Jesus knew that they didn't. He knew that they really hadn't got a handle on things, and that was not altogether their fault, because all the things that he'd been teaching them would only begin to make sense after his death and resurrection. They had not grasped what was going on. They didn't focus everything in the death and resurrection, for obvious reasons, but sometimes neither do we. And if we do not focus our grief into what God has done in Christ in his death and resurrection, we will find ourselves lacking of composure as well. You see, let's face it, if you have an immature faith and you find yourself like the disciples confronting some of the harsh realities of life, then you'll find yourself with inadequate resources. Inadequate resources married to immature faith in the face of impending tribulation lead to inevitable collapse. Now, it is not uncommon for people who start out with a superficial faith or an infant faith. Perhaps they're brought up in a Christian environment. Perhaps they're brought up in a Christian family, introduced in early years to Christian teaching. And they may even make a Christian profession. But as time goes on, they drift away. And then, because life is what it is, they run into some grief situations. Jesus was absolutely straightforward when he said, "In the world, you will have trouble." And trouble means loss, and loss means irretrievable loss. We cannot do a thing about it. It's outside our control, and grief is the inevitable result. If we don't handle grief properly, if our faith is immature, this is what will happen. The grief will become so overwhelming, the sense of loss will become so pervasive, that we will lose sight of what we even believe minimally. And there's a very high probability that we will not only begin to distrust God, we may even become bitter and hardened against him. People who have gone through this whole process because of immature faith, they had inadequate resources. When the inevitable circumstances came, there was an utter moral and spiritual collapse. The tragedy was, if they had known who God is, if they had understood what Christ has done, in the midst of their inevitable loss, they would have discovered, incredibly, peace and joy in the midst of their grief. And that, of course, is one of the things that the Christian message is all about.
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15: Well, let me go on now and show you how the Lord Jesus addressed these particular issues as far as his disciples were concerned. Just two things. He made some predictions, and he gave them some promises. The predictions, we've already pointed them out, but let me just underline them again for you. Number one, he said, "In a little while you will not see me, you will grieve, and the world will rejoice." He was predicting his death. He was predicting the fact that when he died, they, his disciples, would be absolutely devastated. Second prediction is this: "In yet a little while you will see me again." And listen to this: "And your grief will be turned to joy." Your grief will be turned to joy. Now, this is clearly a statement concerning his resurrection. In the resurrection, there is the basis for joy. And this was something that he was predicting. We'll see a little bit more about this in a moment. He also predicted that all his disciples would desert him. He said in this particular passage, there's a time coming when you'll be scattered, each will go to his own home, you'll leave me alone, but I won't be alone, the Father will be with me. Now this was incomprehensible to the disciples. You remember Peter. Peter, somewhat superciliously, said to the Lord, now if these fellows here desert you and they can't hack it, don't worry about me, I will stand by you. If necessary, I will die for you. And Jesus quite bluntly said to him, before dawn, before cock crows, you will deny me three times. This was something that they couldn't comprehend, but in actual fact, he was true. The other prediction was, you will have trouble. Now, this is a very gloomy picture. I'm going to die, you're going to desert me, all kinds of trouble, I promise you. But he made some promises, and they're all hinged on the idea that he would rise again from the dead and would turn their grief into joy. So what's the key? The key is that there is joy to be discovered in the midst of grief, and it is related to the resurrection of Jesus Christ from among the dead. Now, it may be that you say to yourself, how in the world that something that happened years ago affect me in my grief today? What possible difference can that make? Well, look at it this way. When the Lord Jesus rose again from the dead, he actually conquered everything that conquers us. In the world, you will have trouble. Jesus said it. Why do we have trouble? We have trouble because of the forces of evil. We have trouble because there's sin in the world. We have trouble because we're fallen creatures. We have trouble because we've inherited a fallen environment. There are things that happen to us that are totally outside our control. Trouble on every hand. When Jesus rose again from the dead, he demonstrated that he was greater than all the things that cause us trouble. He defeated everything that defeats us. So when we begin to think in terms of Jesus addressing these people concerning their deep joy, it is clearly related to the resurrection. Not only that, in this passage, Jesus explains that because of his death and resurrection and ascension, men and women will have direct access to the Father. And they will discover that he loves them, that he hears them, that he knows them, and that he answers their prayers. Now, if you've noticed the conditions upon which answered prayer depend, but for our purposes right now, let me just remind you that you do not need an intermediary between you and God, apart from the Lord Jesus. You have access to him. You have access to a God who loves you, who cares for you, who plans for you, who protects for you, who provides for you, and who hears you, and who answers your prayers. And therein lies your joy. The problem is, of course, we can become so overwhelmed with our circumstances that we lose sight of our resurrection Lord and the access we have to the Father. The problem, of course, is that we confuse happiness and joy. Now, on many occasions I've explained to you my theory of happiness, but let me do it again, because I think it will make a point here. For many people, happiness is dependent on happenings. Are you with me so far? Happiness depends on happenings. And this is how it works. If my happenings happen to happen the way I happen to want my happenings to happen, I'm happy. You want me to go through that again? This is how it works. If my happiness is related to my happenings, then provided my happenings happen to happen the way I happen to want my happenings to happen, I'm happy. But by the law of averages, there are going to be all kinds of happenings that happen to happen exactly the way I happen not to want my happenings to happen. What's the result? Unhappiness. Now, that's exactly how it works for people. So what do they spend their time doing? Trying to organize their happenings so they happen to happen the way they happen to want their happenings to happen. And they can't do it, and they're frustrated, and there's a sense of loss, and they get angry and bitter and upset and deep, deep grief. And the problem is happiness. What is joy? Joy is a deep-rooted sense of well-being that transcends your circumstances because you know that Jesus has risen, that he's triumphed over them, that the ultimate victory is his, and in the interim, you have direct personal access to a loving, caring Father who hears and answers and supports and encourages, and your joy is in him, not in your circumstances. You can't handle your circumstances anyway, but you can trust and obey him. Joy that no one can take away. It's important that we recognize this joy that no one can take away, because you see, there are some people who could conceivably want to take away your life. They could conceivably take away your life, but they couldn't take away your joy, because they can't alter the fact that Jesus is risen and God loves you and hears you and cares for you. And that is why the history of the Christian church is replete with stories of martyrs who died praising God. There are some people who could conceivably take away your liberty. You'll notice that he did say quite categorically, I have told you these things so that in me you may have peace. In this world you will have trouble, but take heart, I have overcome the world. Notice two things very carefully here. In the world you will have trouble. In me you may have peace. Did you notice the difference? You will and you may. If we had written that, we would have said, well, in the world you may have trouble, but in me you will have peace. He said, no, that isn't how it works. In the world, he said, I categorically promise you, without a shadow of a doubt, unequivocally, you will have trouble. Got it? But you may have peace. You say, well, if he guarantees trouble, why doesn't he guarantee peace? Because peace is, as he put it, in me. And not everybody wants to live their lives in Christ. The sense of peace, or the tranquility of order, as Augustine put it, is found only in Christ. The Lord Jesus therefore says to them, take heart. Take heart. Enjoy my peace. Experience my joy in the midst of your grieving. Let me ask you a question. Do you live your life a victim of your circumstances? Or do you live your life in the light of the crucified, risen, ascended Lord? If you live in the light of the risen Lord, even when you're grieving, your grief will be turned to joy, and you'll know peace.

0: Stuart Briscoe there with his message, Comfort Through Grief, today on Telling the Truth. And he'll be right back to answer questions about making a mature faith your priority and facing something insurmountable. 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And now Stuart shares some additional thoughts about his message today. Stuart, why should the maturing of one's faith be a priority?
1: I guess to answer the question about the maturing of one's faith being a priority, one has to look at what is the significance of faith. If we can understand the significance of faith, I think obviously the maturing of it is going to be of prime importance. So, what do we learn from Scripture on the subject of faith? Well, first of all, we start out by saying, by faith, we believe that the heavens and the earth were created by the Word of God. That's where we start. Okay, by faith, we believe that God exists and He is the creator of all things, including us. All right, then fast forward. What do we read? By grace are you saved through faith. So in other words, salvation is made available to us on the basis of the grace of God appropriated by faith. Then what? By faith we stand. By faith we stand. And what else? We walk by faith and not by sight. And what else? This is the victory that overcomes the world, even our faith. And what else? The prayer of faith is the prayer that works wonders in the world today. Now, if we put all that together and we see the importance of faith, we'll see the importance of faith being developed and matured.
0: Thanks so much, Stuart. 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Well, thanks so much for joining us today on Telling the Truth. 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
3: We want to see you lifted up high. A banner we raise, Jehovah we praise. 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Worship the Lord if you can. I know we don't know the words, but just

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0: Welcome to The Word for Today, featuring the Bible teaching ministry of Pastor Chuck Smith, founder of the Calvary Chapel Movement. This radio program is a chapter-by-chapter, verse-by-verse study through the entire Bible. And on today's edition of The Word for Today, Pastor Chuck continues his message, False Prophets, as we pick up in 2 Peter chapter 2, verse 1. And now, with today's study, here's Pastor Chuck.
1: At the time of Jeremiah, there were false prophets that were telling the king that he was going to prosper, that he was going to defeat the enemy. Jeremiah gave to the king the true prophecy. The king didn't want to hear Jeremiah. These false prophets made fun of Jeremiah. The one made a set of horns and went running around and said, "So the king is going to push the enemies out of the land and all." And they were prophesying peace, peace, when there was no peace. False prophets have always been around. Now, they don't wear signs, "I'm a false prophet." They come in sheep's clothing. They look like sheep. They come sometimes dripping with love and phrases of love. And a lot of times you listen to them and say, "Boy, they're good. They really speak a lot of truth," and that's why they're able to deceive. If a false prophet only said false things, no one would be deceived by them. But usually what they say is 95% true. And thus they entice people and deceive people, because most of what they say is true. But then they begin to interject that area of falsehood. So there were false prophets among the people, even as there shall be false teachers among you, who privately shall bring in damnable heresies, even denying the Lord that bought them, and bring upon themselves swift destruction. False teachers who will even deny the Lord. There are those who claim to be ministers who fill the pulpits in the United States, who deny the deity of Jesus Christ, even denying the Lord who bought them, willing to put Jesus in the category of a master teacher or of a great prophet or whatever, but they deny the Lord that bought them. And many shall follow their pernicious ways, by reason of whom the way of truth shall be evil spoken of. It sort of is heartbreaking that whenever any anti-Christ, anti-God kind of legislation or anything comes along, and the papers are making their interviews of the ministers to get their opinions of it, they can always find some who take an anti-God, anti-Christ position. And they're the ones that they're always seeking to exploit, you know, to make it look like, you know, the ministers are even in favor of this bit of vicious legislation that would open the door to pornography because, you know, some reverend said that, you know, he thought it was healthy and all for people to be able to examine it. And I just, God's going to take care of them. But they like to put down those who just plainly declare the truth of God as being ignorant and unlearned and all. Well, so be it.

0: And through covetousness shall with feigned or deceitful words make merchandise of you. The true shepherd wants to feed the flock of God. The false teacher wants to fleece the flock of God. And they have developed so many gimmicks to fleece the flock of God. With feigned words, deceitful words, they seek to make merchandise of you. I just wonder, though, how this must hurt the heart of God to be so misrepresented by man. You know, if it upsets me and hurts me, and I'm not the, you know, purest person in the world, but if these things so disturb me, how much more must they disturb God to be thus represented by man as a charlatan, as a crook, as a deceiver, as a conniver, as a money grubber. Covetous. They'll use these feigned, deceitful words to make merchandise of you, or merchandisers of you. Beware of anybody who wants to put you out on the street corner selling magazines or flowers or dolls or whatever so that the money can all go to their fund. Making merchandise of people. Peter said, whose judgment now of a long time lingereth not, their damnation slumbereth not. For if God spared not the angels that sinned, but cast them down to hell, and the word there is Tartarus, the lowest hell, and delivered them into the chains of darkness to be reserved unto judgment. Now, who are these angels that sinned who were cast down to Tartarus? Well, we know that Satan isn't there yet, and that many angels that rebelled with Satan are not yet incarcerated, but are working with him in his nefarious deeds. We are told in the book of Revelation that Satan was cast out of heaven and drew a third part of the stars with him. Many Bible commentators believe that these angels are the ones who in Genesis began to cohabit with men, and the sons of God saw the daughters of men, or Genesis 6, I get it, saw the daughters of men that they were fair and all, and that these angels who kept not their first estate are being reserved there in the chains in Tartarus. If God spared not the old world, but saved Noah, the eighth person, the preacher of righteousness, bringing in the flood upon the world of the ungodly and turning the cities of Sodom and Gomorrah into ashes, condemn them with the overthrow, making them an example unto those who afterwards should live an ungodly life. Now, there is a lot of deception, as we pointed out. A man who is living an ungodly life is blind. He cannot see afar off. He becomes nearsighted. He loses the sight of the eternal. And because God is merciful and long-suffering and patient, man often misinterprets this long-suffering of God as weakness or as blindness on God's part or as, God forbid, approval by God of what I'm doing. If God didn't want like what I was doing, why didn't he wipe me out, you know? It's a mistake. And people begin to think that God has withdrawn himself, that God is just letting things go on, that God really doesn't care what's happening. But Peter points out that God has brought his judgment in the past. The angels are cast down to Tartarus. The old world before Noah's time, the cities of Sodom and Gomorrah, and that they are examples to those who would want to live an ungodly life. Your day of judgment is coming. You're not going to get by with it. Though you may get by for a time, there is a day of reckoning coming. And it's a warning to man that one day there will be a day of reckoning and you're going to answer for the things that you've done and are doing. Now, when God destroyed Sodom and Gomorrah, he did deliver just Lot. He saved Noah. He saved Lot. Lot, who was vexed by the filthy manner of living of the wicked around him, or the filthy behavior of the wicked. For that righteous man dwelling among them, in seeing and hearing, his righteous soul was vexed from day to day with their unlawful or ungodly deeds. When you read about things like West Hollywood voting their own city government, all, does it vex you? When you read of the things going on in San Francisco, does it vex you? When you read of some of the things happening in our own community, does it vex you? The way people are living? If it doesn't vex you, then you're in bad shape. It means that you've become perhaps calloused, not sensitive in spirit anymore. And that could very well be because of the looseness of the guard that we have over our minds. You know, it's tragic that many Christian homes have brought filth into the homes through the video or through cable TV and have brought into their homes all kinds of filth, whereby our minds being glutted with the filth, we no longer are vexed by the way people live around us. We just sort of become tolerant to the evil of our society, rather than being vexed, being moved by the evil that is around us. God help us. God bring us to a purity. I wonder how many of you have been to an R-rated movie in the last month. What pollution you've sown into your mind. Don't you realize that God isn't deceived? Whatever a man sows, that shall he also reap. And if you sow to the flesh, of the flesh you're going to reap corruption. You can't escape it. God isn't mocked. There is a law of nature of sowing and reaping in kind. And you sow that kind of stuff in your mind, you're going to begin to reap it in your life. You can't escape it. Lot was vexed by the way they were living as they saw their unlawful deeds. But God delivered him before the judgment came, because God knows how to deliver the godly out of temptations and to reserve the unjust unto the day of judgment to be punished. And even so, God's day of judgment is coming very soon. And those that are walking with the Lord, vexed by the evil of the world, will be delivered before the day of judgment comes. God knows how to deliver the righteous. I cannot accept that the church will be here during the great tribulation when God's wrath and judgment is poured out upon the world for its unrighteousness, when God punishes the world for its unrighteous living. I cannot accept the fact that the church will be here. I cannot believe that. The Lord knows how to deliver the righteous. And the whole story of Lot, when the Lord was going down to destroy Sodom, and they stopped by and visited with Abraham. And Abraham's basic argument was, will not the Lord of the earth be fair? Would you punish the righteous with the wicked? What if there are 50 righteous? And the whole premise of the argument is that when God's judgment comes, God will not punish the righteous with the wicked. And thus, when God's judgment and punishment comes upon this cursed world, he's going to take first, as he took Lot out of Sodom, he's going to take his children out of this earth. The Lord knows how to deliver the godly out of the temptations, but to reserve the unjust to be punished. But chiefly, those to be punished are those that walk after the flesh in the lust of uncleanness. They despise government. They're presumptuous. They're self-willed. And they're not afraid to speak evil of dignities. Whereas angels, which are greater in power and might, bring not railing accusations against them before the Lord. But these, as natural beasts, are made to be trapped and destroyed, and they speak evil of things that they understand not, and shall utterly perish in their own corruption. The false teachers, what things Peter has to say. And they shall receive the reward of unrighteousness as they that count it pleasure to riot in the daytime. But they are spots and blemishes, sporting themselves with their own deceivings while they feast with you. They have eyes that are full of adultery. They cannot cease from sin. They are beguiling unstable souls, a heart they have exercised with covetous practice. They're cursed children. And they have forsaken the right way, and they've gone astray, following the way of Balaam, the son of Bosor, who loved the wages of unrighteousness, but was rebuked for his iniquity. The dumb ass, speaking with a man's voice, forbade the madness of the prophet. Now, here he is speaking of these false teachers. He is so descriptive that really no commentary is necessary, except perhaps on the way of Balaam, who was using his gift for his own personal profit. Being covetous of the rewards offered by the king, he prostituted the gift that God had given to him, loving the wages of unrighteousness. Now, these men are wells without water. They are clouds that are carried with a tempest, to whom the mist of darkness is reserved forever. For when they speak great swelling words of emptiness, they allure through the lust of the flesh, and through much wantonness, those that were clean escaped from them who live in error. And while they promise them liberty, they themselves are the servants of corruption. For of whom a man is overcome, of the same is he brought into bondage. Quite a powerful scripture. By whom a man is overcome. If you're overcome by a false prophet, then you're brought into bondage by them. For if after they have escaped the pollutions of the world through the knowledge of the Lord and Savior Jesus Christ, they are again entangled therein and overcome, the latter end is worse with them than the beginning. It had been better for them not to have known the way of righteousness than after they have known it to turn from the holy commandment delivered unto them. Knowledge is responsibility. Once you've come to the knowledge of truth, you are responsible. Better really not to know. Jesus in Luke's Gospel chapter 12 spoke about that servant who was given a position of overseeing his master's goods while the master went to a far country. And when the master didn't return, when the servant was expecting him, he said, "My Lord delays his coming." And he began to abuse his position, mistreating the other servants, beating them and all. And the master came in an hour when she wasn't expecting him. And he said, "Bind him up and cast him out. Give him his portion with the unbelievers. For he who knew the will of God and did not accordingly," Jesus said, "will be beaten with many stripes. Though he who knew the will of God or knew not the will of God, yet did things worthy of many stripes, will be beaten with few. For whom to whom much is given, much is required. To whom little given, little required." Knowledge is responsibility. I mean, God holds you responsible for what you know. You'd be better off to have never known. than to know it and then to turn away. To know the truth and then to turn away from the truth puts you under a great jeopardy, because now you are responsible. It isn't sinning ignorantly. It is knowingly. But it has happened unto them according to the true proverb. The dog is turned to his own vomit, and the pig that was washed to her wallowing in the mire or the mud. Now Peter said, this second epistle, beloved, I now write unto you, in both which I stir up your pure minds by way of remembrance, that ye may be mindful of the words which were spoken before by the holy prophets, and of the commandment of us, the apostles, and of the Lord and Savior, knowing this first, that there shall come in the last days scoffers who are walking after their own lusts. So he's warned us concerning the false teachers that are going to arise. Now in the last days also there will be scoffers. And the scoffers are going to be ridiculing the idea of the coming again of Jesus Christ. They're going to be saying, where is the promise of his coming? For since the fathers fell asleep, all things continue as they were from the beginning of the creation. That is a very clear articulation of the theory of uniformitarianism, the theory upon which the evolutionary theory was built. All things continue as they were from the beginning of creation, uniformitarianism. So that anything that is happening today or anything that has happened in history can be explained by things that are happening today. There's a uniform pattern by which things take place and have always taken place from the beginning of creation. And uniformitarianism really denies any great cataclysmic judgments or changes. And of course, that whole concept was really shaken by Emanuel Velikovsky in his books World in Collision and Earth in Upheaval. And he gives damning evidence to prove that the whole concept of uniformitarianism is not valid. Peter said, there will be scoffers who will say, where's the promise of his coming? Things are just going on as they were from the beginning.
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0: May the Lord be with you and bless you this week. May he watch over your lives and keep you in his love. May you abound in the love of Jesus Christ. May there just be that rich flowing forth in and from your life as God works in you his perfect work of love and grace. May God grant that you have just a special week of enjoying the goodness and the fullness of God and his love. In Jesus' name.
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1: If you ever find yourself in a place where you're feeling vulnerable to the philosophies and the ideas and all of that's swirling around today, get some answers. I have yet to hear a question from an atheist or anybody else that there hasn't been an answer for. And there's no shame in asking questions.
0: Today on Back to Basics, Pastor Brian continues his study in the book of 1 Corinthians. Join us as Pastor Brian concludes his teaching on 1 Corinthians chapter 16, verse 13, in a message titled, Stand Firm in Faith and Love. Now, here's Pastor Brian.
1: I read these stories, I hear these testimonies, and somebody's like, I grew up in this home, my parents were so strict, I couldn't watch Harry Potter, and, we never got to have any fun, so I quit. I'm not a Christian anymore. It really has nothing to do with the actual faith, but this little seed of doubt comes in, so then they just feel like, well, I can question everything because of that. So that's what's really happening with some people. But with other people, it is a little more serious. With others, they are deconstructing because of abuse that they have seen within the church context, abusive church leadership, and hypocrisy. And so maybe they were in a church or a ministry and they really believed their pastor and they believed in the whole vision and program of what God was doing there. And then they find out that for 10 years, their pastor was actually sleeping with a secretary. And they're like, okay, I'm done. I'm out. And this kind of stuff is happening all over today. There's a lot of this going on. And so this is an opportunity. They're deconstructing. But the interesting thing is they're never deconstructing truly, really over Christian doctrine. It's over the failure of other Christians to live up to Christian doctrine. But because this is in the air, just like in some ways, it's kind of like the air we breathe right now. It's almost every week you hear about a new person who says, I'm no longer a follower of Jesus. But Paul is saying, stand firm in the faith. So he's telling us to not do that. Don't do what we see people doing around us. How do we prevent from deconstructing? How do we prevent ourselves from falling into this kind of a thing where we would eventually depart from the faith? Number one, stay in your Bible. Stay in the Word. You got to stay in the Word, and you've got to understand the Word for what it says, not for what sometimes Christians say it says. Because a lot of times people are actually, they're not deconstructing what the scripture says, they're deconstructing the interpretation of their church group or denomination or whatever. That's what they're looking at. So stay in the Word. Secondly, stay in fellowship. Don't disconnect from the community. Stay with the people of God. Talk to people. A lot of people have gone through these kinds of things. I went through a season in my life that lasted for years where I was daily deconstructing everything. I remember reading Spurgeon one time, Spurgeon, the great Victorian preacher, and somebody was asking him about the philosophy of the day. And in Spurgeon's day, Spurgeon and Darwin were relatively around the same time. So Darwinism was really, gaining a foothold in those days. And I remember reading where somebody asked Spurgeon if he was moved by these kinds of things, if that moved his faith at all. And he chuckled and he said, oh, the devil's shown me things that are way more problematic than that. No, I'm not fazed. And I had a season of my life where I questioned everything. But thank God that God's word was there, the people of God were there. And so listen, if you ever find yourself in a place where you're feeling vulnerable to the philosophies and the ideas and all of that's swirling around today, get some answers. There are good answers. I have yet to hear a question from an atheist or anybody else that there hasn't been an answer for. Some answers are fantastic. It's like, oh man, this is like a slam dunk. This is obvious. Others aren't quite as clear or simple as we would like them, but they are reasonable. And this is what I want you to know. There are good answers, and there's no shame in asking questions. There's no shame. If you come up to me after church and say, you know, Pastor Brian, I don't know, I'm just having a hardest time with, you know, something the Bible says about this, or, you know, maybe it's about creation, evolution, or maybe it's about sexuality, or maybe it's about, you know, something like that. You know what we're going to do? We're going to talk about it. Don't be afraid. Don't be ashamed. There's no shame. God invites us to ask questions. Now, again, I've heard the stories of people who have deconstructed who said, I started to have doubts. I started to worry. I wasn't sure of this. And I went to some leadership person in my church and they said, how horrible of you to think that. Or you're probably not even a Christian. That pushed them right out the door. We can have questions. God is the one who said, come, let us reason together. God likes reasoning, and guess what? He's really reasonable. I've reasoned with God many times. God, I don't get it. I don't understand it. I don't know why. And you know, he's never said, Brian, don't ask those questions. He's always helped me work through these things. And that's what he wants to do. So stay in the word, stay committed to fellowship, get answers. There's no shame. There's plenty of answers out there. Third and fourth, be courageous, be strong. Be courageous. It has always taken courage to follow Jesus, always. If you really follow Jesus, it'll take courage. You can go to church, be part of the church crowd. That doesn't take courage. To follow Jesus, it's always taken courage. It still takes courage today. It will certainly take courage tomorrow. Christians have been persecuted from the very beginning. In many cases, they could have been relieved of their sufferings by simply renouncing their faith in Jesus, but they were brave, they were courageous, they didn't back down. And that's what Paul is saying to them. He's saying, be courageous. Cheryl and Jasmine, you know, Cheryl has this, my wife Cheryl, she has this great podcast called Women Worth Knowing. And I know it's a women's podcast, but I listen to it all the time, because it has the greatest stories of faith. It's basically a history, it's a church history podcast, and it's about all these great women, but they're in a series of women martyrs going back to the very earliest centuries of the church and walking through. And it's just amazing, and it's so inspiring to see the courage of these women who, when called upon at the point of death to deny Jesus, they refused to do it. And they went to their deaths happily, courageously. Be courageous, be strong. Be strong. Persevere, don't grow weary. be strong. You'd say, how do you be strong? How do you be strong in the face of this kind of opposition? How do you be strong in the face of people being angry with you and people wanting you to back off on your faith? How do you be strong? You be strong in the Lord and in the power of his might. Know this, God will give you the strength. Ask him to strengthen you. If you feel weak, if you feel feeble, if you feel like your knees are about to buckle, God knows that. He wants to strengthen you. He will strengthen you. So the be strong is not so much be strong in your own strength, but be strong in the strength that God will provide. And then the final thing he says is this, do everything in love. Wow, do everything in love. So we live in an increasingly loveless world. And I don't think we have to look too far to see that, right? There's so much vitriol out in the culture today. There's so much hostility and animosity and people dividing up on sides. And love is lacking. But the biggest tragedy of the moment is not what's happening out in the culture, because what can you expect from people who are dead in their sins and who are convinced that their view about everything is the only right view, and they're going to fight you to the death if you disagree with them? That's the way the world goes. The greater tragedy is that in the church, there is such a lack of love. There's such a lack of love today that today in the church, people are separating from friendships that go back decades. Sometimes it's Christians who are family members who are no longer talking to each other because of ideology. The divisions in the church today, very few of them are theologically oriented. They're ideological. They're political. They're about policies and things like that. And you disagree with me and I don't like you. I don't want to talk to you anymore. Don't come to my house. Don't call me. Don't text me. I mean, this kind of stuff is happening. And how do we overcome this? Is there any hope? Well, the only hope is that we walk in love. And remember this, Jesus said that the number one evidence that we're going to be his disciples is this. Love one another as I have loved you. By this, all the world will know that you are my disciples if you love one another. That's how the world knows that we're really following Jesus, that we love each other. And love gives room for diversity. And love gives room for varying opinions. We need to all just be able to respect one another's differences of opinion and not demonize or villainize a person because they don't see it exactly the way we do. We just need to say, hey, well, if that's your conviction, praise the Lord. Let's talk about Jesus. Let's talk about the good things that God is doing. So here it is. Do everything in love. Loving each other starts right here. Loving our neighbor. Loving our neighbor. That's the people around us. And this is how the world's going to know that we're following Jesus, that we love our neighbor. And in some cases, like we've pointed out, in some cases, loving your neighbor means I'm going to put some restrictions on myself for the benefit of that person. That's what loving your neighbor has looked like and probably will continue to look like. But then here is one step further. Even loving our enemies. Yes. See, this is what the Bible says. The Bible says, love your enemy. Love your enemy. So, what does that look like? Well, I think for many, many Christians, I know this is a fact, and I'm not disagreeing with it or thinking that it's beyond comprehension, but many, many people look at the current administration, people in the White House, people in government, they are the enemies of God, they're the enemies of the church, and so forth. And this all has to do, of course, with many of their policies, which are, granted, many of their policies are very much against everything that God has said in his word. So as Christians look on, you see there, it's like, okay, those people are the enemy. What does the Bible say to do with your enemy? Love your enemy. Oh, wait. No, come on. That's not what we're supposed to do. We're supposed to be angry at them. We're supposed to shout and scream. We're supposed to protest. We're supposed to tell everybody how evil they are. That's the narrative in much of the church today. That's not the narrative of the Bible. The Bible says, love your enemy. How do you love your enemy? Well, one big way is you pray for them. Pray for them. I mean, let's just ask ourselves a simple question. What do you think is more effective? What do you think I should do as a pastor? Should I get up here Sunday after Sunday and rant and rave about the president, the vice president, the governor, whatever, you extend the list out. Should I do that? Is that going to have an impact? Or should I say, hey, let's pray for those people? Yes. Those people need Jesus, right? That the problem is they don't know Christ. And they need Christ. So just simple logical wisdom tells us that we should be praying for them. But not just praying for them, but not speaking evil of them. Did you know that Paul says to Titus, when he's talking about governmental authorities, and I want you to remember, I've said this before, but let me remind you that the emperor of Rome at the time was none other than Caesar Nero, one of the most wicked rulers in all of history. This is the backdrop for Paul saying things like, submit to them, pray for them. It's like, so Paul says this to Titus. He says, speak evil of no one. And the context is political leaders. Speak evil of no one. And then he says this, for we ourselves were also at one time deceived. We were deceiving others. Basically, Paul says, hey, we used to be where they are. And so don't speak evil of them. Pray for them that they might come to where we are now, that they might come to faith in Jesus. So when he says do everything in love, this is the kind of stuff that I think obviously had its application in Corinth, but it has its application for us today. Love one another, love your neighbor, love your enemy. And now finally, we come to the last words here. And man, verse 22 is really heavy because Paul says, if anyone does not love the Lord, let that person be cursed. Now, Paul is the champion of the grace of God, the gospel of God's grace. But Paul never loses sight of the fact that apart from Christ, people will perish. And those who reject Christ will perish. Those who oppose Christ will perish. And so he makes this very blunt statement. Those who do not love the Lord Jesus, let them be accursed. That is the destination for those who continue to rebel against God. But then he says this, He says, "Come, Lord." This word is Aramaic, and it's the word Maranatha. How many have heard the word Maranatha? Well, right over there is Maranatha Christian Academy. That's the name of our grammar school. Years ago, this ministry birthed another ministry called Maranatha Music. So why are we using this Maranatha word? Well, Maranatha in English is come Lord. Come Lord. And Paul ends this letter reminding the saints that the hope and great longing of the church is and always will be the coming again of the Lord. That's what we long for. Now, I believe this. I believe as long as we're in the world, we should try to make it a better place. We should try to do all we can to see the kingdom expanded as far as we can in this world. That's our job as the people of God in the world. But we also know that the world will never, ever fix itself. And human beings will never, ever fix the world. The only solution is the coming again of the Lord Jesus. The coming again of Jesus. And Jesus is going to come again. We don't know when he's going to come again, but we do know that he promised to come again. He's going to come again. I think that we can look around the world and say, well, it looks like, you know, things could be moving close to that. I think those people who say, the Christians say, oh, that means nothing. We're, you know, life's going to go on for hundreds of thousands of years. You know, Jesus did rebuke the people of his own generation for not recognizing the signs of the time. So I think we need to be wise and recognize the signs of the times, but we don't want to be foolish and overstate things and make predictions and all of that stuff that ends up just proving not to be true. So, but we want to hold, just like Paul did, just like he reminded the Corinthians to do, we want to hold fast to the wonderful promise of Maranatha, come Lord. And I want to finish it with this word. This is Paul said this again, speaking to Titus, writing to Titus. He said, "For the grace of God that brings salvation has appeared to all people. It teaches us to say no to ungodliness and worldly passions and to live self-controlled, upright, godly lives in this present age while we wait for the blessed hope, the glorious appearing of our great God and Savior, Jesus Christ." That's what we are doing. We are waiting for the blessed hope.
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1: We're waiting for the Lord to return. And man, like Paul, come Lord, come Lord, and heal this sin-sick world. And the wonderful news is that he absolutely promised that he will do it. We believe that he will do it. And the final word, the grace of the Lord Jesus Christ be with you, my love to all of you in Christ Jesus, amen. I think it's interesting that Paul closes it with my love to all of you. Because, you know, they might have at a certain point thought, I don't think Paul really likes us. Sounds like he's really mad at us. But he wasn't. He loved them. And, you know, when you love people, sometimes you have to say things that are hard. But the intention is to fix what's wrong so that the goodness and blessing can go on. So that's Paul's heart. My love to you and all in Christ. And so hopefully this has been an encouraging journey for you in everyday discipleship. I've had many people tell me that it's been a very special season of God working and speaking into their lives. So trust that that's been the case with you as well.
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2: Scripture is the source of doctrine. 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There's no other source. There is no other place to go, folks. It's all here in God's book. There are other helpful books that comment on this, that expand, elucidate, apply this, but this is it.
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0: titled The Transforming Power of Scripture. So follow along in 2 Timothy chapter 3 as John begins the lesson.
1: Let me draw your attention for the time we have in God's Word back to 2 Timothy chapter 3. I was rereading the epistle, and I came back to this same section, and in reading it, I realized that there was one further tremendously important issue here that had not been addressed that I needed to deal with, and that has to do with what I like to call the work of the Word. The work of the Word. We talked about the fact that it was inspired, but we must also focus on its work. And you will notice in verse 15 that it says that the sacred writings are able to give you the wisdom that leads to salvation through faith, which is in Christ Jesus. Initially, the work of the Word is salvation. Then in verse 16, it is useful, that is, inspired scripture is useful for teaching, for reproof, for correction, and for training in righteousness, with the idea that the end product may be a man of God adequate and equipped for every good work. Now, a simple reading of those verses indicates to us five elements of the work of the Word: salvation, teaching, reproof, correction, training in righteousness. Those are the things which the Word does, which the Scripture produces. They're not new to me. They're not new to most of you. They are new to perhaps some of you. And as I thought about it, I thought, well, it's pretty basic, but it's also pretty important. The first one is that the Word produces salvation. You'll notice that very familiar verse that we looked at in chapter 3, verse 15. It says that the sacred writings which are able to give you the wisdom that leads to salvation, which comes, of course, through faith in Christ Jesus. Scripture produces salvation. It makes you wise unto salvation. It is the instrument of salvation. The practical implications of this are obvious. So what you have here is the Word of God placed in a readied heart, a prepared heart, produces salvation. The practical implications of this are obvious. The heart and soul of our evangelistic ministry must be the Word of God. People will sometimes say, well, if you teach the Bible all the time, when do you do your evangelism? Beloved, the Bible is the greatest tool of evangelism. How could we ever come to the point where we would even question such? When Jesus was asked by a lawyer in Luke 10, 25 and 26, he said, "What shall I do to inherit eternal life?" Jesus said to that man, "What is written in the law and how does it read to you?" Go to the Scripture. Go to the Scripture. You can go back to the Old Testament, the sacred writings, and they are able to make you wise unto salvation, which of course has come in the fullness of time through that which Christ has accomplished. What does the Scripture say? Jesus said, "Search the Scriptures, for they are they which speak of me." There's a second thing. Let's look at verse 16 of 2 Timothy 3, and that list that is there indicates four things in addition to salvation, that is the work of the Word. First is teaching, then reproof, then correction, and training in righteousness. All Scripture is inspired by God and is useful for doctrine, teaching. This function obviously takes place after salvation has occurred. Why? 1 Corinthians 2:14, "The natural man understandeth not the things of God. They are foolishness to him because they are spiritually discerned and he's spiritually dead. But we who are saved," he says in verse 16, "have the mind of Christ." We have the Holy Spirit, 1 John tells us chapter 2. We have no need to be taught by men because we have an anointing from God who teaches us all things. So when you become a believer, you receive what theologians have chosen to call the ministry of illumination by the Holy Spirit. The Spirit takes up residence in your heart and begins to illuminate the Word to you, and you begin to be able to learn what it teaches. Now the term teaching here does not describe a process, it describes content. It describes a body of truth, that which is taught, didaskalion, that which is taught. The Scripture, then, is to deposit with you truth. It gives you a body of truth by which you are to think and act. That's basically it. The Scripture is a body of truth which is to control your thinking and your acting. And so as you study the

0: Word of God, you accumulate that body of truth. And the more of that you accumulate, the more circumscribed to God's standard your behavior, your conduct becomes. But it starts with content. People, and I've said this for years, people cannot do what they do not know. They cannot function on principles they do not understand. They cannot live out non-existent truth. If you don't know it, you can't do it. And so, primarily the Scripture then is there to provide for the saved person a repository of truth, principles for life and thought. Paul says to Timothy, guard that deposit which is entrusted to you, that body of truth. Paul looked at apostolic doctrine, at that which God had taught him and which God had ordained that he pass on, as a body of truth to be given. He says in Acts chapter 20, I have not failed to declare unto you the whole counsel of God. I taught you night and day with tears. I taught you publicly. I taught you from house to house. He preached every weekend in the synagogue, always giving out truth in order that people might have a deposit of truth which would govern their life. And that truth is the same as God's word. It says in John 17:17 that Jesus said, thy word is truth, to the Father. Thy word is truth. I've always had that kind of that's almost an insatiable hunger in my own heart to understand God's word. I have this hunger to understand it. I want to know what it means by what it says. I can read what it says. I want to know what it means by what it says. And that appetite, more than anything else in ministry, drives me to study. It compels me. It's the desire to know what God says. I want that body of truth. I don't want any holes. I don't want anything left out. Many people through the years of my ministry have come to me and said, well, if I had known that, I never would have done this. Well, if I knew that the Bible taught that, I wouldn't have done this. If I'd have known that, I never would have been in this mess. That's right. You want to know what the Scripture says. In fact, back in Hosea, do you remember what Hosea's indictment was? As God spoke through the prophet, chapter 4, he said, my people are destroyed for lack of what? Knowledge. Not lack of zeal, not lack of emotion, not lack of anything, but knowledge. They didn't know. And what they didn't know, they couldn't live. That's why you need to be in a place that teaches the Word of God. And you need to learn the Word of God. Systematic, faithful proclamation, declaration of God's truth is foundational to life. We must know God's truth. And so the Scripture gives it to us. It is useful for doctrine. It gives us our framework. In Exodus 24, I was just thinking where Moses came, recounted to the people all the words of the Lord and all the ordinances, and all the people answered with one voice and said, all the words which the Lord has spoken, we will do. That's the attitude. Moses gave them all the words of the Lord. They said, all the words of the Lord, we'll do. They didn't live up to it, but it was a nice thought. It ought to be our commitment too. We want to know all that God said, and all that God said we'll do. Why do you think in the Great Commission we're told to go and make disciples of all men, baptizing them and teaching them to observe all things whatsoever I have what? Commanded you. We have the tremendous responsibility of giving the deposit of truth. And that takes a long time. I've been asked a number of times why I stay so long in one church. Well, I haven't covered all the ground yet. There's a lot to cover. And I know sometimes we think we've learned it all, but that's not the case. And yet, on the other hand, there's a sense in which we know the principles of God's Word, which are illustrated a myriad of ways throughout Scripture. So we are accumulating an understanding that can guard us and guide us through life and seeing it repeated in different circumstances and different settings through Scripture. Men must know God's truth. Look at Matthew for a moment, chapter 22, just to stretch your thinking one more time in this regard. Matthew 22, verse 16, may be one of the most wonderful commendations of Christ ever given by unbelievers. The Pharisees came and tried to catch Jesus in his words, always trying to get him so they could eliminate him. They sent their disciples along with the Herodians, strange bedfellows. They said, teacher, I love this. We know that you are truthful and teach the way of God in truth and defer to no one, for you are not partial to any. I guess secretly in my own heart, that would be what I would desire as a Sometime when I go to the grave, somebody might say about me, "You're truthful, you teach the way of God in truth, and defer to no one, for you're not partial to any." What integrity? What absolute and utter integrity? Jesus taught truthfully the way of God in truth, and deferred to no one, and was not partial to anyone. He couldn't be intimidated. He was committed to truth. What a commendation. He taught God's truth because that's what men needed to know. It wasn't always popular. See, we want to be committed to the truth, people, to building that body of truth that becomes the garrison that sets the walls up for our behavior, for the way we live life. We must be committed to truth. We must be committed to building that strength. In 2 Chronicles 34, it talks about Josiah. The king stood in his place, made a covenant before the Lord to walk after the Lord, to keep his commandments and his testimonies and his statutes with all his heart and with all his soul, to perform the words of the covenant written in this book. Boy, what a devoted man. What a devoted man. Let me tell you what he said again. To keep the commandments. First of all, he said to walk before the Lord or after the Lord, to keep the commandments, the testimonies, the statutes with all his heart, with all his soul, to perform the words of the covenant written in this book. I mean, that's where it starts in Christian living. That's what God is calling a people who commit themselves to the Word of God. Now, what is the practical implication of this? First of all, you have to know it, and then you have to what? Live it. But it starts with knowing it. I have an old Bible at home, and I have it open to this first chapter of Joshua. It sits right in the entrance to our home. When you walk in, it's the first thing you see. And it's open to these verses, Joshua 1, 7, and 8. Only be strong and very courageous. Be careful to do according to all the law which Moses, my servant, commanded you. Do not turn from it to the right or to the left, so that you may have success wherever you go. This book of the law shall not depart from your mouth, but you shall meditate on it day and night, so that you may be careful to do according to all that is written in it. For then you will make your way prosperous, and then you will have success. Be careful to do all that is written in it. Every time you walk in or out of our house, I look at that, I'm reminded that I am responsible before God to do all that is written in that book, to do all that is written in that book. One, I have to know what's written in that book so that I can do it. So I'm committed to the fact that Scripture is the source of doctrine. It's the source of teaching. There's no other source. There is no other place to go, folks. It's all here in God's book. There are other helpful books that comment on this, that expand, elucidate, apply this, but this is it. Let me give it to you in form of an illustration. Ephesians chapter 6, and we'll just pull it together with this one. Ephesians chapter 6, verse 17, and here in the armor of the Christian, we have a vivid illustration, I think, of the matter of the Word of God and its place in the believer's life. Being armed here with our Christian armor to fight against Satan and his demons, described for us in verse 12, he gives all these elements of armor. Basically, they are all defensive, a helmet to protect us, a breastplate to protect us, a shield to protect us, a feet shod with a preparation that will protect us, allow us to hold our ground, so forth. And finally, you come to an offensive weapon in verse 17, which is the sword of the Spirit. Now, just to help you understand this, the sword is the word makaira in the Greek. The word ramphia has reference to a large sword, a big sword, 3-4 feet long even. And that's not the word used here. This is a dagger, somewhere around 6 inches or so, a small little precise weapon that had to be used in very, very precise manner in order to deliver a fatal blow. So the Word of God, first of all, is to be used precisely. It is the sword of the Spirit, not the ramphia of the Spirit to be flailed around indiscriminately. You don't bash demons in the head with your huge Bible. The sword has to be used with tremendous discrimination, tremendous astuteness, tremendous care, tremendous skill. So he says the sword of the Spirit, and then he tells you what it is. It's the Word of God, and instead of the word logos for word, he uses the Greek term rhema, which basically means a specific statement. A specific statement. It seems to be that he is trying to emphasize here that you use the Scripture with precision. You use the specific statement like a small dagger thrust into a vital area with great dexterity. It isn't the sense that I have the sword of the Spirit because I own a Bible. You could own a lot of Bibles and not have the sword of the Spirit unless you know how to use those specific statements of Scripture which apply at specific points of temptation with precision. That's the issue. The sword of the Spirit is a precision weapon, and it is used with precision to be applied to given situations with precision. And that is why Paul said to Timothy, study or be diligent to show yourself approved unto God, a workman that needs not to be ashamed, rightly dividing the word of truth. You must understand it. You must know how to cut it straight. You must know how to properly interpret and apply it so that you can use the sword. I see myself as a teacher of God's word, endeavoring to give you the sword at every point. You may know the specific statement of God about a lot of things, but maybe you don't know the specific statement of God about a lot of other things. So if you're attacked in that area, you've got no ability to use that weapon because you don't know that specific statement. The challenge in learning God's word is to master those truths which give you the deposit so that you have the sword at every point, and wherever Satan may attack you, you can pull that thing out and use it with precision because you know precisely what the word of God has to say. The master illustration of this comes, I believe, in the temptation of Jesus. Do you realize that when Jesus was tempted on those three occasions by the devil, that every time the devil tempted him, he answered with what? Scripture. He quoted Deuteronomy, a passage out of Deuteronomy. Jesus didn't have to do that. Jesus did not have to quote Scripture. He could have said something and it would have become Scripture. He did not have to quote Scripture. Why did he do that? He was giving us a what? A pattern. He was giving us an example. He was giving us a means to understand how to deal with temptation. It was Jesus' spiritual secret, if you will, to borrow a somewhat popular thought. It was letting us in to the heart of Christ and how he dealt with the enemy as the pattern for how we are to deal. And in each case, when the temptation came, Jesus quoted a verse that was a direct rebuttal to that temptation. He had the sword. And he could use that thing with precision to strike a fatal blow. And in essence, that's what we are to do. And that's what happens when the word of God is imbibed and taken in. And when you have the sword, you can use the sword. And you can use it with precision. In any given situation, you become potentially a victor if you apply that which you have. So the word of God, the scripture, is useful. It's useful for salvation. It's useful for doctrine. And God wants to bring that word into our lives as believers, constantly, systematically, repeatedly, so that the word of Christ will dwell in us, what? Richly, abundantly, superabundantly. So that we're literally dominated, saturated, filled with the word. So that our mind is renewed with the word, in order that we may possess the sword. In order that we may think and act in accord with God's truth. What is the work of the word? To save, to teach. And it always accomplishes its purpose when it's mixed with a believing, receiving heart. And I trust yours is that kind of heart. You can't stop here because we don't always respond to the word the way we ought to. So the word also has a ministry of reproof and a ministry of correction and a ministry of instruction, which involves chastening. We'll get into that next time. Let's bow together in prayer. We thank you for that truth in Deuteronomy 8:3 that every word of God is bread. Father, we thank you for this word which is indeed bread, which feeds us. Lord, we want to say thank you that the word came to us and was mixed with faith because you prepared our hearts by your sovereign grace. We thank you for that life-giving word. And Father, we thank you too for the deposit of truth, that doctrine which guards our thinking and our acting. We thank you for the fact that you've given us not only the book, but you've given us the indwelling teacher, the illuminator, the very author of the book. What a thought that we should not only possess the book, but have living in us the one who wrote it. Oh, Lord, no wonder we don't need to trust men, but we have an anointing from thee to teach us all things. Help us, Lord, who have been saved by the power of the word, to be built up by its power, to be nourished in the words of faith. Good teaching. Help us to allow the word of Christ to dwell in us richly so that we have the outflow of all those wonderful things described in Colossians 3. Help us to have that mind renewed. Help us to be able to think on things pure and lovely and just and good, things in the word. May we respond to the injunction of Joshua 1 to never, ever let our minds depart from your word. May we, like the people of old, like Josiah, make a covenant to walk after the Lord, to keep his law and his testimonies and his statutes all the days of our life. Thank you that you've given us the content to govern life. You've given us the content to defeat Satan. You've given us all we need. We thank you that the word will accomplish its work in us who receive it. For Jesus' sake, amen.
1: 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John's current study is called The Transforming Power of Scripture. Now, friend, while you can build confidence in the truth of the Bible by looking at scientific, historical, and archaeological evidence, something John is making clear in this study is that the most convincing evidence of the Bible's reliability comes from the Bible itself. We asked John to explain why he believed that, and here's what he said.
2: The most convincing evidence of the Bible's authority is the Bible itself. It is its own best defense. To any person who studies the Bible, I mean studies it diligently and faithfully, digs down in the Word of God, the divine nature of Scripture will become absolutely apparent. Absolutely apparent. Of course, that is if you're a believer. If you're a non-believer, Bible's clear. The natural man understands not the things of God, their foolishness to him. But for a believer, the Bible is its own defense. The Bible is like a lion. You don't defend a lion. You open the cage and let it out. It can defend itself. Understanding Scripture makes Scripture believable. The more you study the Bible, the more it validates itself. After 50-plus years of studying the Bible verse by verse, I am more convinced today than I've ever been, and I've always been fully convinced that this is the Word of God. It never falls short. The Bible contains everything you need to know, and it contains its own defense.
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7: When Jesus promised us peace, his world was as dangerous and depraved as ours. 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
8: You know, some of these passages we're studying are from the Old Testament, some are from the New, which illustrates the fact that both the Old and the New Testament teach us these truths of trusting in God. I know some people that read only the New Testament. They haven't got time for the Old Testament. Well, that's better than not reading the Bible at all, but you're robbing yourself of some great blessing, as we just learned as we studied the book of Job. Just a few months ago, we embarked on a brand new initiative. We released our first ever fiction book. It was called Vanished, and it told the story of the rapture in incredible terms. It was just the first of three in this series of fiction books, and the second one has just now been released. It's called Shattered, and it is the story of what happens on earth after the rapture. From the rapture to the second coming of Christ, the intrigue that takes place on planet Earth is captured in this fictional account. My friend Sam O'Neill wrote the fiction part of it. It's based upon the teaching that I have done in this section of Scripture. And this book, Shattered, a beautiful new book, is available to you for a gift of any size during this month. Please ask for your copy of Shattered when you make your gift today. And we're going to open our Bibles to John chapter 14 and talk about peace in a distraught world.
9: Is it possible for us to go through life with a sense of peace, with the absence of anxiety? Is it possible for us to know direction and stability in the midst of such a crazy, mixed-up world? Well, let me remind you that the world in which Jesus lived and the circumstances in which his promise to the disciples was given was not much different than the world of our today. Jesus gave these words to the disciples on the night before his death, knowing full well the cruelty and the suffering that would be his in the morning. knowing full well the trouble and the pressure and the persecution that the disciples would experience after his death. And yet Jesus said to them, "Let not your hearts be troubled, neither let them be afraid." And those words are words for today. I am grateful to the Lord for my own soul's sake that we happen to be where we are in John. Now, this promise is a promise that is embodied in much of the language which Jesus has already unfolded to his own. He has promised them that the Comforter is coming. He has promised them that there is a place for them in heaven, that he is coming to take them to that place. He has promised them that through their obedience, they can maintain their intimacy with the Lord. He has promised them all of these things, and yet, as far as we can determine, the mention of peace in the 27th verse is the first mention of that term in these last words of Jesus to his disciples. And yet, it is the reoccurrence of the theme that Jesus began this whole section with in the 14th chapter. For he says in chapter 14 and verse 1, "Let not your heart be troubled. Ye believe in God, believe also in me." And he continues that theme at the end of the 27th verse when he says again, "Let not your heart be troubled, neither let it be afraid." It is important for us to hear those words today. Some of you have troubled hearts. Jesus says to all of us, as he said to the disciples that night, "Let not your heart be troubled, neither let it be afraid." There is within the message today reason and hope that will dispel troubled hearts and fearful minds. And it is that reason and hope that we are exploring. Now, as I read this passage of Scripture, I am reminded that that is exactly how the Lord Jesus expects us to negotiate our lives. If we are troubled in our spirit, if we are undone as the world is in the midst of unexplainable circumstances, then what have we to offer them when they look to us for help? If when we come to difficult situations, we say, "I don't know what to do," what difference is it for us to say that than for the unbeliever who says, "I don't know what to do"? The Christian does know what to do. For Jesus said, "A man ought always to pray and not ever to be disheartened or to faint." We know what to do, and we have that great verse in the Scripture that says we're to cast our burdens upon the Lord, for he cares for us. What a great testimony it would be for the Lord Jesus in our generation if the Christian people were the ones who were able not to ignore it and not to be uncompassionate and not to be lacking in feeling or concern, but to take it in the greater context of the sovereignty of God and give to the world around us that is filled with depression and despair a sense of hope, because we have come to understand what it means to live without troubled hearts and fearful spirits. I want you to turn in your Bibles with me to the 20th chapter of John's Gospel, where Jesus mentioned the word peace once again. And it's in the context of his appearing before the disciples when Thomas was absent. And we read in John chapter 20, verse 19, "Then the same day at evening, being the first day of the week, when the doors were shut where the disciples were assembled for the fear of the Jews, came Jesus, and he stood in the midst and saith unto them, Peace be unto you. And when he had so said, he showed unto them his hands and his side." It is as though he would say to them, "This is the price that I paid. These are the wounds in my hands and feet and side. This is the price of your peace." Jesus is saying, "Peace be unto you," and he reveals the scars of his redemptive work. It is a reminder to all of us that the peace that Jesus is giving to us here is a peace that was purchased with the price of his own blood. It is our legacy because of the cross. He has bequeathed it to all of us. We are responsible to live in light of the great provision that God has given us in Jesus Christ as our peace. Now, the Bible teaches there are two kinds of peace. There is, first of all, the peace with God. Romans 5:1 says, "Therefore, being justified by faith, we have peace with God. Very simply, that is what happens to us when we come to Christ in faith believing. Before having been at enmity with God, we are now reconciled unto the Lord through the death of Jesus Christ. And Romans 5:1 says, therefore, being justified by faith, we have peace with God. When a person accepts Christ, the war with God in heaven is over. He has now made peace with his Father. But there is a vast difference between peace with God and the peace of God. And what the Lord Jesus is talking about here is the peace of God. He is saying that it is possible in the midst of traumatic circumstances to have an inward peace that gives you a stability in the midst of a vacillating society. Now, when Paul wrote to the Philippians, he spoke of that peace. He said, we're not to be filled with anxiety, but we're to let the peace of God rule and govern and be the sentinel in our hearts. And then later on, he calls that peace, the peace that passeth all understanding. Men and women, if you know a Christian who has that peace ruling and reigning in his heart, you know that Paul has aptly described it. It is a peace that defies description on the part of mankind outside of Christ. I have watched as men and women of the faith have walked through the death of little children, have walked through the difficulty of tragic death in their own family, have gone through the long and serious episodes of cancer and debilitating disease, and I've watched them with a smile on their face and with hope in their heart negotiate those rough turns as a world looks at them shaking their heads saying, what in the world makes those people tick? It is the peace that passeth understanding, and it is the gift of Jesus Christ to all of us as it was to his disciples on that night. Now, very quickly, some things about that peace from the 14th chapter. Notice, first of all, the context of Christ's peace. The beautiful nature of the peace which Jesus Christ gives to his own is wrapped up in the situation that surrounds his bequest. How is it that Jesus is giving this gift to his own? It is the night before his wicked and cruel execution takes place. It is in the context of a stormy, difficult, unbelievable situation in his own life. Anyone can have peace when things are going well, when all is well at home, when physical health is at its zenith, when your financial problems are not too difficult, your children are halfway behaving, and everything is going all right, you can be at peace. And there's no credit to us when we have peace in those circumstances, because even the world has a semblance of peace in circumstances like that. But when we can have peace in the midst of difficult times, then that is the testimony that God wants us to bear to this wicked world. And that is why on the night of his crucifixion, he gave this promise to his own, to help them understand that the context of this bequest was not the context of everything going well, but it was at the most devastating moment of his earthly life that he said to his disciples, I give you peace. It's my peace. I want you to have it. Some of you have heard of the contest that took place some years ago when some painters and sculptors were asked to express the concept of peace in some artistic work. Many of the renditions came back showing peaceful streams of water rushing through beautifully flowered trees, tranquil sunsets and sunrises. But the award-winning painting was the painting of a small little bird perched on the end of a branch that was hanging out over a thundering waterfall. And the concept was so wonderfully taken because here was this bird in his nest feeling quite secure while everything around him was a total chaotic picture. And that's the kind of peace that Jesus promised his disciples. He said it is possible for us, for you and for me who are Christians, to live in the midst of this crazy mixed up world where indiscriminate things happen and we don't have to be blown away by those problems, but we can have a security and a peace and a confidence that comes with a knowledge that Jesus Christ is still in control. And even though it may look for a moment like everything has broken loose and there is no control in this universe, the one to whom we go in prayer is in control. and we can have peace through our relationship with him. The context of Christ's peace. Notice, secondly, the contrast of his peace. He says in verse 27 that the peace he gives is not like the peace that the world gives. He says, "Neither give I unto you as the world giveth." Now, that is a mute testimony to the fact that the world has its kind of peace that it brokers, that it sells, that it gives away. The world has a kind of peace that it offers. We talk about it often in the language of international relationships, in the language of developing relationships between large corporations. Peace is something that the world discusses. And yet Jesus says that the peace that he gives is not like the peace of the world. Let me talk for a moment with you about the kind of peace that the world gives and some of its characteristics. I think, first of all, about the peace of the world as being a kind of peace that in many respects is insincere. We could be said at this moment to be at peace with Russia. We are at least not in hostile, open war. People would look at our nations and say they are at peace, but are we at sincere peace? Is there a genuine desire on the part of them, or perhaps even on our part, for there to be genuine, warm, and positive relationships between our two nations? And of course, the answer to that is no, because philosophically we are miles apart. Our peace is simply an outward dressing that covers up the underneath boiling cauldron of strife and under the table dealing and all of that. That is the kind of picture of the world's peace. It is peace on the surface with no sincerity. The peace of the world is not only marked by insincerity, but it is marked by inability. If ever there was an illustration of that, it surely is to be found in our attempts to make peace with other nations. The agency in our land which meets to try to solve international problems, in my estimation, is one of the biggest jokes that has ever been perpetrated on mankind. It is impotent. It has no power to do anything except to take up a building and allow people to make impassioned speeches in different languages that nobody understands, nor do they intend to follow. We have all of the desire for peace, but no ability to do anything about it. That's the characteristic of the world's peace. Great speeches, great talks, great individual motivations, but absolutely powerless to pull it off. The world's peace is also marked by inadequacy. The world gives whatever it gives, scantily and grudgingly. It is never able to do what it intends to do. But the peace of Jesus Christ is not like the peace of the world. The peace which Jesus gives is marked by absolute and totally pure motivation. The peace which Jesus gives is a peace which is not only promised, but it is delivered because the one who died and gave it to us in his will has gone to the grave and has been resurrected and now lives as the executor of that will, and he carries out every detail of the legacy. And the peace of Jesus Christ is always enough. You say, "But Pastor Jeremiah, I don't have a sense of that overwhelming peace in my own life." If that's true, let me remind you that the fault is not his, but ours. We are sometimes inadequate in our ability to receive what he has provided. It is the contrast of that peace that we need to note. Now, I want you to note, thirdly, the condition of Christ's peace. Once again, we are confronted in the 14th chapter of John with the awesome truth that in order for Jesus to give us what he has promised, it was necessary for him to go back to heaven. He says in verse 28, "You have heard how I said unto you, I go away, and I come again unto you. If you loved me, you would rejoice because I said, I go unto the Father." Jesus is reminding us again that before his peace can flood our hearts, it was necessary for him to ascend back to heaven and be with the Father. And you say, why is that? I personally believe because the peace of the Lord Jesus is resident in the person of the Holy Spirit. And the Holy Spirit could not be poured out upon mankind as he was at Pentecost until Jesus Christ had ascended back to the Father. The Holy Spirit's coming was conditioned upon the death, burial, resurrection, and ascension of Jesus Christ. If I go not, he cannot come, the Lord Jesus said. But if I go away, I will send another in my place. And when the Holy Spirit came, he no longer was just with us. He has come to be in us. And so the peace of God, which is resident in the person of the Holy Spirit, now lives in every believer. It is no accident that one of the symbols of the Holy Spirit from the Old Testament is the symbol of a dove, the symbol of peace. It is no accident that the name of the Holy Spirit is, he is the Comforter, he is the Paraclete, he is the Advocate, he is the one who has come to give us peace within our hearts. He is God the Son's ambassador of peace to every troubled human heart who has put their trust in Christ. And so in order for that peace to be ours, Jesus said that he must go back to the Father. One last thing that we need to say about this peace that Jesus has bequeathed to us, and that is the confrontation of his peace. It is interesting that as we come to the end of this section, Jesus says in verse 30, "Hereafter I will not talk much with you, for the prince of this world cometh and hath nothing in me, but that the world may know that I love the Father, and as the Father gave me commandment, even so I do. Arise, let us go from here." Jesus here mentions the prince of the world, and I'm sure you know that the prince of the world is a term that is a reference to the devil, a term referencing Satan. When he says the prince of the world is coming, he can mean only the coming of Judas to betray him, for the scripture says that Satan incarnated himself in Judas, that Judas became filled with Satan, and so Satan came in Judas to betray the Lord Jesus, and the Lord Jesus knew it was happening. He said, "The prince is coming." But notice he said, "He has nothing in me." God says that he will keep us and guard us, and that our lives are in his hands, and that if he should choose for something like that to happen to any one of ours, he is in control of the situation. And for me to brood and to worry and to think about and to contemplate all of the tragedy that could happen to me because the tragedy happened over here is to allow Satan to have a handle in my life to destroy my peace. And I need to come back to the Word of God, back to the truth of God's Word, and let him have control again. The peace that comes from the Lord Jesus Christ is our bequest. I read a story about a soldier who had returned from the war, and he was telling about the grace of God which had been with him during that time. Short time before he was wounded, he said he was invited by the officers of the regiment to a supper given in honor of a soldier who had been through all the war, had done many brave deeds, but had received no reward for any of them. After the supper was over, one of the officers said to this young soldier, he said, "You've been through a lot and you have not told us a single incident. Now, tell us what you consider the most wonderful thing you've experienced throughout all of your history as a soldier." He waited for a moment and then this is what he replied. He said, "I was walking near my trench one day when I saw a young soldier lying on the ground and he was intently reading a book. I went up to him and I asked him what he was reading. And he told me that he was reading the Bible. Now, I had read the Bible for many years and it never did me any good. But this soldier said to me, 'Listen to what I'm reading.' And he read, 'Let not your heart be troubled. In my Father's house are many mansions. I go to prepare a place for you. Neither let your heart be afraid.' He read on to the end of the chapter. And I said to him, 'Oh, I read that chapter many times. It never did me any good. Give it up, man. Give it up.' He looked up at me and he said, 'If you knew what the Bible means to me, you would never ask me to give it up.' And," said this soldier, "as he spoke, the light on his face was so bright, I never saw anything like it in my life. It just dazed me as I looked at the shining splendor of his countenance. I could not look at it for long, and so I turned and walked away." Soon after that incident, a bomb fell near to the place where they had been speaking, and when the dust had cleared away, he said he thought he would go over and see if that young soldier was safe. He found him fatally wounded, but he said, "I saw his Bible sticking out of his breast pocket, and here it is," and he held it up. And he said, "I want to say to you today who have gathered here at this occasion that the most wonderful thing I have experienced during the war was the light on that young soldier's face. And more than that, I can say now that his Savior is my Savior too, for I read that book and I came to know the one who gave him peace in the midst of war." The Bible says that we can be kept in perfect peace when our mind is stayed upon Him. In the midst of tragedy and unexplained circumstances and death and carnage, as Christian people, we need to go back to the legacy we've had from our Father and from the Lord Jesus and take hold of that peace which He has bequeathed us and center our attention upon Christ, reaching out compassionately to all of those who have been touched by tragedy, not allowing ourselves to lose our peace in the midst of the decay and degeneration of a society that knows nothing about the peace which Jesus came to give. Thank God for the peace of Jesus Christ, which comes to fill our hearts when we let Him fill our lives.
8: You know, I've been thinking about you these last few moments, and my thoughts are that I hope you're in a church where the Bible's taught. Because you see, there's really nothing we have to offer you. We're not psychologists, psychiatrists. We don't have any major plan that will outpace the plan that's given to you in God's Word. So if you go to a church where the Bible is taught, you have one step on everybody else. You're learning principles that will help you stay focused and in perspective. This is the Friday edition of Turning Point. I usually give a little sermon here about going to church. I hope you don't get upset with me for that, but I believe in the church so deeply, and I know that if you're not in church, you're not in the will of God. It's God's will for you to be in the church every week with your friends and fellow believers, making a difference, getting strengthened, getting powered up for the things that face you. So go to church this weekend, will you? If you want to do it for anybody else, do it for me. Get in church and tell your pastor I told you to come. We'll see you Monday.
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4: There isn't a person sitting here today who doesn't have something impossible that you're facing. 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
5: What would it look like to simply say yes to God, even when you don't have all the answers, even when the road ahead is anything but certain? Today on Insight for Living, Chuck Swindoll presents a challenge that is deeply personal for every one of us. Because somewhere in your life right now, God may be asking you to say yes to a risky mission with unclear instructions. Chuck picks up our study in Luke chapter 1, where an angel leaves the comforts of heaven and arrives at the doorstep of an ordinary life.
4: Planning our salvation, knowing our need for the Savior, our God already has put together the plan that on this very day, at this particular time, this angel, the messenger angel, would leave the throne room.

eyes to her. She looks up and she sees the visible manifestation of an angelic being. Coming in, he said to her, "Hail, favored one, the Lord is with you." You're not surprised to read that she was very perplexed. Verse 29. The word means to be caught up in intense curiosity. How could this be? "Because a man I do not know," literally the statement reads. Remember, it has to be a man. And I'm in love with Joseph, but I've never been intimate with Joseph. I do not know a man. She's asking, how can it be? And now he explains. It doesn't help her with all of the answers, but it at least describes the supernatural nature of the conception. The angel said to her, "Do not be afraid, Mary, for you have found favor with God. Behold, you will conceive in your womb," verse 31, "and bear a son. You shall name him Jesus. He will be great. He will be called the Son of the Most High. And the Lord God will give him the throne of his father David. He will reign over the house of Jacob, and his kingdom will have no end." How can that be? I understand you're talking Messiah here, but what I don't get is how this will occur. I can't figure it out. Verse 35 is crucial because it represents the Holy Spirit's most significant mission. "The angel answered and said to her, 'The Holy Spirit will come upon you. The power of the Most High will overshadow you.'" These are all human terms accommodating human ignorance and an inability to grasp the truth. "The Holy Spirit will come upon you. The power of the Most High will overshadow you. For this reason, the Holy Child shall be called the Son of God." What you must understand, even the most intense skeptic listening right now, is that you will never, ever unravel the puzzle. You can't, because it's a miracle. God comes, God makes the announcement, God leaves Mary in her puzzlement, wondering what it's all about, just as any one of you ladies in these teenage years in which Mary was would find yourself absolutely shocked. But God doesn't back off. He says, "The Holy Spirit will come upon you and will overshadow you." Somewhere between this announcement and Mary's arrival at Elizabeth's place of residence, a conception took place. Now, the thing I love about Mary's response is what follows in this passage of Scripture. Before I get there, I just want you to look at verse 37 and let it sink in. He says, "For nothing will be impossible with God." If I want you to remember anything as a result of this time together, it's that statement. Because there isn't a person sitting here today who doesn't have something impossible that you're facing. Something. Something you cannot fix, you cannot change, you cannot alter, you cannot start or stop. It's impossible for you. I think it's that statement that causes Mary finally to rest her case. She doesn't have to know all the details. She simply must understand that the God who is revealing this message is the God of impossibilities. The next two verses are wonderful verses. Mary said, "Behold, the bondslave of the Lord. May it be done to me according to your word." And the angel departed. First, what she calls herself, I think, is significant. "I'm a bondservant." In other words, I'm not running my own life. I'm not in charge of the events of my life. And even though I have no idea how God is going to pull this off, I want it known right now that I see myself as a humble servant of the living God. I am available to him to do with me whatever he may wish. Mary, the woman of strength and character, says immediately, "I'm the Lord's bondservant." It's a statement of humility. While we're on that, would you hold your place here and look at 1 Peter chapter 5? I want to point out three benefits of true humility right here from 1 Peter 5.

0: Verse 5 concludes with humility toward one another, for God is opposed to the proud, but gives grace to the humble. Therefore, stay with the word, humble yourself under the mighty hand of God, that he may exalt you at the proper time, casting all your anxiety on him because he cares for you. Go back to verse 5. The first benefit of humility is that we're given grace to accept whatever. Grace comes to the humble. You see that? He gives grace to the humble. Grace to hear, grace to accept, grace to believe, grace to embrace. So the first benefit is we're given grace to accept whatever. Humility will help you be accepting. The second thing is that it comes with a promise. Humble yourselves under the mighty hand of God, that he may exalt you at the proper time. We rest in his promise when we humble ourselves. God will reward this kind of an attitude. Lord, I don't understand it. I'm not necessarily in agreement with it. I don't have enough of the facts to feel at peace about it, but I trust you, and as a result, we're told we will be exalted at another time. So later on, the exaltation comes. That's the promise. We rest in God's promise. Third, we are relieved of anxiety. And who doesn't want that? Casting all your anxiety on him because literally it matters to him concerning you. The verse literally reads, what concerns you is a concern to him, and that removes the anxiety. I think back to Luke 1, I think there was all of that in Mary's acceptance. She said, if that's the plan, and if with God nothing is impossible, I'm not fighting this. I'm not going to resist it. I'm not going to worry about what people will say, all those gossips that live near in the town of Nazareth. I'm not going to let that hold me back. I'm going to accept this. I notice also in her response, verse 38, chapter 1 of Luke, may it be done to me. So she welcomes the plan. She welcomes the plan. One man writes, Mary's submission is a very lovely thing. Whatever God says, I accept. Mary learned to forget the world's commonest prayer, thy will be changed. And she's embracing the one that is the greatest prayer, thy will be done. Thy will be, may it be so. If I am the chosen one, let it be. May it happen. I'll leave the details to you, God. You know what's wonderful? What's wonderful is what is absent. Think about it. First, there's an absence of any request for further information. Truth be told, some of us just want more information. And then after somebody, we want even more information. The thought of risk is enough to keep us awake through the night. Mary knows there are all kinds of stuff she will never understand. So she starts by laying down the need for any further information. The absence of the problem with telling Joseph, she has to tell her fiance, I'm pregnant. She certainly knew that the gossips all over Nazareth would be talking in a few months. Hey, she's already wearing maternity clothes. When did they get married? What is it? Somebody said it's from God? Yeah, right. And how about trying to convince her fiancé? Oh, by the way, Joseph, before I leave to go see Elizabeth, I'm carrying a baby, but it's from God. Right. There's not a guy here that doesn't understand what Joseph must have felt. See, Joseph has never read Luke 1 either. I mean, all he knows is what she just told him. By the way, if God wants to change the laws of nature, he has the right to do that. I love the way one theologian puts it. The laws of nature are not chains which the divine legislator has laid upon himself. They are threads which he holds in his hand and which he shortens or lengthens at will. He could stop the sun. He made the sun. He could change the heart of that most stubborn individual that you're trying to deal with. He made that individual. He's never met his match. There's a third thing I notice. There is no resistance because she'll have to face her parents. I've rarely heard anyone address the mom and dad in this situation. How about her rabbi, who has on the record at the synagogue the betrothal of this couple, and they've signed on to where they're known as husband and wife during the betrothal period, but they're to keep themselves pure from sexual involvement with one another during this period of betrothal. The rabbi has signed on as well. She's got to face her rabbi with this information. She begins by saying, I'm the Lord's bond servant. And so, in other words, I have to leave this up to him. May it be according to your word. You know, that's when the angel departed. Look at the end of verse 38. The angel departed. That was enough. Done. I think the angel thought at that moment, time to go back to the throne room. Mission accomplished. Mary's received the message. She will never be the same. I'll leave the rest up to the one who sent me with the message. And he's gone. Whew, the angel's gone. The good thing is that the Holy Spirit has never left, and he's hovering over Mary, and shortly after the visit, Mary experiences conception. Miraculous. Within a matter of weeks, even months, certainly, she's feeling the flutter in her womb. Life. How many times she must have stood in front of a mirror and smiled. The Holy Spirit accomplished his mission. To do it, he needed a messenger, and he needed one to receive the message. Let me go there as I talk about the practical value. First, I want some of you today to identify with Gabriel. Not as an angel, but as a human agency of information. Could it be that the Lord's plan for you this very week is for you to be the messenger of good news to someone who has not heard it and is not expecting to receive it? I will say to you again, which I've said often, you will encounter people in your sphere of influence no one else will encounter. No one is with you 24/7. You will talk with a friend at work. You will be with a neighbor. You will be at a party, and there will be someone that will be there that you are just now getting acquainted with or you haven't seen for a long time. You may be planning to make a flight, and you're going to be flying to some destination. You're going to be on a plane or whatever the vehicle. You're going to be with someone you probably don't know. Could it be? No. Tolerate the question. Could it be that you're to be the Gabriel in their lives? Could it be that God would have me open my mouth and speak to the person at the dry cleaners where I drop off the clothes? Or someone across from me as I'm pumping gas into my car? Or somebody at the grocery store I may run into and we speak and normally walk like ships in the night passing by one another? Could it be that a smile would say, I'd like to meet you, or say to me, you could say something to this person that could make the difference in their eternity. This isn't just about an angel visiting a woman. This is about an application for us. I'm speaking today to messengers. Some of you can't remember the last time you spoke to anyone about their soul. It really isn't that difficult. And if handled tactfully, it can be a remarkable exchange of conversation. Well, they may not immediately respond, but they will never forget. I remember a young man in the Marine Corps that I tricked into helping me with my Bible verses. I was memorizing verses of Scripture. And I was working with the navigators, and we had a little verse pack. And I said to this young man who had told me, I don't want any of your religious stuff. I've already heard you're a fanatic. So that was our opening conversation. So I've realized if I'm ever going to talk to this bunk buddy of mine, I'm going to have to trick him into it. And so I said to him one day, hey, I'm going over these verses I'm trying to memorize. I don't want you really. I said, no. Just help me know where I'm making mistakes, okay? He said, okay. So I tossed him John 3:16. For God, he'd say, so loved. Yeah, oh, so loved. I forgot. For God so loved the world that he gave. And I'd go over John 3:16 over and over. John 3:36, 1 John 5:11 and 12, Ephesians 2, 8 and 9. For by grace you are saved. Yeah, saved through faith. That not of yourself. More than 20 years passed, never saw Eddie until my phone rang. The phone rang, and on the other end of the line was a familiar voice. Hey, Chuck. Yeah. Eddie, where are you? I'm in New Orleans. I'm running a car dealership down here. Hey, you know that trick you did on me? I said, yeah. He said, hey, it worked. I'm loving Jesus. I want you to know that. So if you got to deceive him into the kingdom, whatever it takes. If I have to deceive you to be careful with something that could be tragic in your life, you'll thank me for it. Hopefully I don't have to be deceptive. But for some people, you got to work very cleverly. And Eddie thanks me and will thank me to the end of his life for being a Gabriel, telling him what he didn't want to hear at a time he really needed to hear it. If that's for you, remember, the challenge is laid out there. The word angel, by the way, means messenger. You be the angelos, the messenger. Now, you know where I'm going. The other side of this is Mary. You may be the Mary in this story. It has nothing to do with babies for you. It has to do with receiving a message you weren't expecting. Several of you have heard the story of Jesus and his death on the cross so many times, you could repeat it back to someone else. But truth be told, you've never received the message. You've never taken it personally. You've never said, may it be done to me according to your word. I bow myself before the God of heaven. I acknowledge that I could never get myself into heaven. Not in the way I've lived my life. And God, if you want to do the miracle of changing my life, I accept the message today. I'll give you a little encouragement in case you are one of those individuals. You have no idea what God's plan is for you until all is well with you. All those kids in the classroom that said, abortion, had they thought about it, they would have never said so, because they would have realized that in his 57 brief years on this earth, Beethoven left 9 complete symphonies that are still being played all around the world, numerous sonatas, concertos for violin and for piano, instrumental trios and quartets and quintets, overtures, minuets, an opera, an oratorio, masses, cantatas, canons, lovely tunes the world sings and enjoys. Some have even put love lyrics to them. And for romantic evenings, Beethoven brings encouragement and hope to this day. You have no idea the future God has for you. But if you're outside of his family, you'll never know. Today, take the message. Believe it. Receive it. Bow with me, will you, for just a few moments. Just sit quietly right there. For some of you, you've never once in your life said, Lord Jesus Christ, I'm a sinner, I'm lost, I'm away from you, God, and I cannot find my way to you, but I realize today you've offered me a gift. So today I invite you to take the gift. Receive Jesus Christ, and you will have eternal life. You won't have to work for it. You won't have to promise to be holy. You won't have to give up your sins. You won't have to be at church every Sunday. You don't earn your way. It's a gift. Take it. When Mary left the presence of that angel, within a matter of moments, she was pregnant. When you leave these words in a matter of seconds, you can be born again. new life within, a whole purpose without. If this will help, follow me in this prayer. Heavenly Father, I acknowledge that I'm a sinner. I've never trusted in you before, but I now take Jesus Christ and him only to be my Lord and Savior. Thank you for coming into my life. I turn away from my unbelief and I turn to you, dear Father, and I accept the gift you've given me. Thank you for Jesus. Father, thank you for this time of the year when they're singing our songs out there. They're going through the motions and they're even using words that they don't understand. Enable us, Lord, to fill in the blanks, to bring answers to where there are questions, and to offer hope for the wellness of people's souls. Thank you, Lord, that this week will be the first time some will trust in the Savior, and you'll use us in the process. Free us up to do that, Lord. Make us passionate about the sharing of the message so that there can be others who've not ever come to your Son, come to him this week. Now, Lord, dismiss us with the encouraging thought that you go with us everywhere we go, every moment of our lives, waking or sleeping, and we will walk with you in joy and gratitude. In the name of your Son, we pray. Everyone said, amen.
1: Somewhere today, for the very first time, someone said yes to Jesus. And Chuck Swindoll's prayer reminds us that we get to be a part of that. We get to carry the message. We get to be the Gabriel in someone's story. That's the breathtaking conclusion of this 12-part series, How Great is Our God? This is Insight for Living, and the message we heard today was the final in the teaching series. So, while it's fresh on your mind, we encourage you to take advantage of the Bible study resources we've prepared to complement this series. To access those Bible study tools today, look for the series, How Great is Our God, when you go to insightforliving.org.uk. Well, summertime is well underway, and it's the perfect time for equipping your children with soul-feeding entertainment. So, here's a question worth sitting with. 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The Overcomers is the first ever Paws and Tails novel, and it was written with exactly that purpose in mind, authored by the creator of Paws and Tails, Dave Carle. 300 pages of adventure, imagination, and gospel-rooted storytelling, designed for the 10 to 12-year-old reader who is ready for something with real substance. 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
11: Hello, good morning. I'm Donna Birrell. Andy Burnham is working from the new Number 10 North for the first time today. He's described the base in Heron House in the city centre as the Situation Room for making Britain better. The new Prime Minister says it'll be the place where power will be delivered into the hands of local people, and he'll be working from there once a week. Sky's political correspondent Amanda Akas says it's part of a bigger project for the PM.
12: This week, we've seen him in Scotland. He's been talking to the First Minister of Wales as well. So he's trying to show that he is covering the whole country. It's not just about Manchester. And this is kind of symbolic of the broader project of getting out of London.
11: Well, the Prime Minister says no prisoners will be released early after announcing a pause to a scheme aimed at easing overcrowding in jails in England and Wales. The changes had been due to come into force in September, but prompted concerns some violent offenders could benefit. The US has imposed new tariffs of at least 10% on imports from 60 countries, including the UK, over claims they failed to prevent forced labour. It'll replace replace temporary levies introduced earlier this year after Donald Trump's import tax regime was struck down by the Supreme Court. A consignment of humanitarian relief has been sent to Cuba from the United States. It's being distributed by Catholic Relief Services as part of a $100 million aid package to Christian charities. The U.S. Secretary of State, Marco Rubio, has insisted the aid is distributed solely by the Catholic Church. Fewer than half of England's 16 to 24-year-olds say they're satisfied with their life. That's down from nearly two-thirds in 2010. The Institute for Public Policy Research says its analysis shows growing up here is more pressurised, more isolating and less enjoyable. It points to one in seven of that age group being unemployed, not in education or training. This woman in Dudley is among them.
13: People might see talks about it, joking about it all the time on my 4-year page. It's care, army, or you could be a retail manager, but you haven't got the experience, so you can't apply for those jobs. There's no jobs you can apply for. It's really hard in this generation, especially.
11: Well, the Church of England has published new research into how young adults find their Christian faith. The report says social media and personal relationships are two of the main ways which encourage people aged between 18 and 30 to begin exploring faith. Those taking part were drawn to a wide range of Anglican traditions, including Anglo-Catholic and contemporary evangelical churches. And Adam Peaty Ramsey begins his hunt for another gold medal in the pool on the first full day of action at the Commonwealth Games in Glasgow. The Team England star will compete in the 100-metre breaststroke heats.
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11: Across the UK this Friday morning, it's a notably contrasted picture. England is off to a very warm start, with London at 22 degrees Celsius, heading for a hot 30 degrees today under glorious sunshine. Further north, it's noticeably fresher. Scotland sees 15 Celsius with rain approaching, while Belfast enjoys 17 degrees Celsius. Wales has warm sunshine up to 27 degrees, though western parts may see showers and drought conditions continuing. That's your latest from the Premier News team. 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
15: Well, coming up on the show this morning, and by the way, very good morning and welcome to Inspirational Breakfast today. Coming up on the show, we'll be finding out whether it's a good, well, whether it's good one UK church that we know of has started offering worshippers the opportunity to start supporting its ministry by giving bitcoins. Now, is this good or is it ridiculous? Does it matter? We'll find out. After 8 a.m, we're going to explore what it means to the UK that seemingly only 6% of Britons would volunteer to fight for the country in the face of an imminent invasion. Then later on, we'll discover whether the fact that we've had three heat waves in the UK already this year and another apparently is coming, and this seems to be leading to water temperatures around our coasts rising too. Is that a matter of concern or not? First, though, we're going to make space because it's so important to have our devotions at the top of the show. So if you've got a prayer request, please get it to us as soon as you possibly can. 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Well, to kick off our devotions today is Jonathan Edwards with Be Still and Know.
16: Proverbs chapter 21 and verse 3. To do what is right and just is more acceptable to the Lord than sacrifice. The offering of sacrifices lay right at the heart of Old Testament worship. Strange as it may seem to us, it was what God wanted from his people. This led many people to conclude that all they needed to do was to offer sacrifices, and they could then act in whatever way they wanted. Time and again, God had to remind his people that the mere offering of sacrifices and worship was not enough. He was looking for them to act justly and fairly in their business relationships and with their neighbours, and if he didn't see it, he wasn't interested in receiving their sacrifices. In any age, it's possible for our worship to be merely an act. Almost anyone can sing hymns and songs and even raise their hands in worship. What God is looking for is people who live out their faith in the cut and thrust of everyday life. In James's letter, he's supremely concerned about people living out their Christian faith in a practical and down-to-earth way. He wrote this: "Religion that God our Father accepts as pure and faultless is this, to look after orphans and widows in their distress and to keep oneself from being polluted by the world." I believe that God wants us to enjoy worshipping him and having fellowship with other Christians. But if our faith never leads to action, then we totally miss the point. So let me ask you this. In what way is God calling you to fight for what is just and right? And now let me pray with you. Loving God, thank you for the privilege of worshipping. Please help us to ensure that our worship always leads to actions that will please you. Amen. I'm so glad you've joined me today, and I encourage you to join me every day for Be Still and Know here on Premier. Or you might like to join the thousands of people who listen to this on podcast, which is, of course, available at any time. I hope you have a great day today. God bless you.
17: 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Thank you for joining us for Inspirational Breakfast this morning, and thank you for your prayer requests that you've sent in. 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So let's start with this one. It comes in from Georgius, who says, "Please continue to pray for my physical and mental health. I have pain in my body and feel very tired. I need strength as I get ready to go to work today. Thank you for all your prayers." Let's pray for Georgius, shall we? Lord, we pray for Georgius that you will be able just to move and work in Georgius's life. May the strength that you can give to people and do give to people, so that they can, well, as Isaiah 40 says, rise up on wings like eagles. May that be Georgius's experience today. May Georgius be able to live out this day radiant for you and grateful to you for what you've done. In Jesus' name we pray. Amen. Terry says, "I'm in considerable distress with my mouth. Finding an NHS dentist is proving to be difficult. I can't afford to go private. So to quote an old friend, I'm looking to God to pull a rabbit out of the hat for me again. I'm very grateful for his goodness already. But if he did this, it would more than make my day." Lord, we thank you for the provision of dental care in this country through NHS dentists. But Lord, we know, we've heard from Terry that finding one is another matter. We just pray that somehow that will happen for him and that he will be able to get the treatment that he needs. In the meantime, Lord, just be with him. Just take care of him. And may he know your love and your goodness, we pray. In Jesus' name. Amen. There's a long message that's come in from somebody, and I'm just going to read a part of it. I'm not even going to give their name because it's delicate, certainly this first bit. "I don't know if I should stay with my husband. We've been having a lot of issues in our marriage. I'm feeling unsupported. and dealing with a lot of issues. And then it talks about trying for a baby, and that hasn't happened yet. Also, I lost my brother. He passed away 2 months ago. And I was facing some bullying issues at work. So there's a lot going on. So let's pray for this lady who sent in this message, shall we? Lord, we come and pray for this member of our Premier family who's going through a really hard time, really struggling with some big issues. And we pray, Lord, that you will be there with her. You will walk this difficult path with her. We pray that you will give her boldness to do the right thing, but also don't let her, we pray, make rash, quick, hasty decisions that later she will regret. We pray that under the guidance of your Spirit and using spiritual gifts of discernment, she will be able to know how to move forward. And Lord, we pray for comfort, given that she's lost her brother just so recently. And Lord, give us strength to know how to deal with the bullying issues at work. Lord, just be to her what she needs today and into the future, we pray in Jesus' name. Amen. And the final one for now, praying for favour at work in meetings so that my talents, experience and giftings can be used for God's glory. Yes, Lord, we pray that the person who sent this will be able just to reach the potential that you've created them to be able to achieve. We pray that they will know what it is to be led by you. And we pray, Lord, that as the opportunities come, so in a Christ-like way, they'll be able to take them gently, but also to be able to show the gifts that are there that you've placed within them. Lord, hear our prayer, and may their path in the future be led by you. Lord, hear all these prayers. We bring them to you in the name of Jesus Christ, our Lord. Amen. Well, thank you for praying with me this morning. And very soon, we're going to have our Psalm of the Day. So be ready for that. It's Psalm 91.

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1: My name is Adenike from Bournemouth, Boscombe. I'd like to share my favorite scripture with you today. Psalm 91, verse 1 and 2. He that dwelleth in the secret place of the Most High shall abide under the shadow of the Almighty. I will say of the Lord, He is my refuge and my fortress, my God, in Him will I trust. The reason I like this verse is because it assures me of God being with me. The fact that I dwell in the house of the Lord, it makes me know that if I dwell in the secret place of the Most High, what is your secret place? My secret place is where the presence of God is being revealed unto me. That is when I go to church. I am in the presence of the Lord. That is my secret place. When I meditate on the Word of God, that is where I feel the presence of God.
2: Well, if you'd like to take part in Psalm of the Day, you are very welcome. We'd love to hear from you, actually. You select some favourite verses from your favourite psalm. You open up Premier's WhatsApp on 0303 040 1000. You press record. You say, hello, I'm Florence from Stockton-on-Tees, okay, or whatever. And you then read your verses and then explain why they're so special to you. Then you press send. And then you listen to Premier Christian Radio. And at this time of the morning on a weekday, you'll probably hear yourself very soon. 0303 040 1000.
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2: Well, good morning to you. Let's catch up on the top stories this morning. The Prime Minister says Whitehall's resistance to devolution is over for good, as he prepares to take his first meeting at the new Number 10 North. Andy Burnham is expected to work from the site in Manchester once a week during his premiership. The US has imposed new tariffs of at least 10% on imports from 60 countries, including the UK. It's over claims they failed to prevent forced labour. A first consignment of humanitarian relief has been sent to Cuba from the US. It's being distributed by Catholic Relief Services. And the Church of England has published new research which has found social media and personal relationships are two of the main ways which encourage young adults to begin exploring faith. And Adam P.T. Ramsey begins his hunt for another gold medal in the pool on the first day of action at the Commonwealth Games in Glasgow. Turning our attention now to the front pages, The Express, which is advocating, well, reporting certainly on the possibility of Nightingale prisons, new cells will end the early release scandal. The Telegraph, Burnham order halt to early release. The Times, Burnham eager to get drilling in the North Sea. Guardian, Burnham, Number 10 North is Britain's biggest ever rebalancing of power. The Metro, a head-on pints. clever wording there. New poll which shows that Andy Burnham is enjoying the first positive rating for a Prime Minister in the early days of his premiership since Theresa May. And The Mail, and this is about the dangers of artificial intelligence. Every single advanced AI model, quotes, goes rogue in testing. Worrying. Let's go to our news review. The time on Premier Christian Radio is 7:22. Good morning to you, and good morning too to Zanna Menel, who's part of the advocacy team at the Evangelical Alliance. Well, Zanna, lovely to have you with us this morning. I gather that our new Prime Minister is your first story.
4: Yes, he is the seventh Prime Minister in the last 10 years, which as a woman in her mid-20s, this is something I'm kind of used to, having a new prime minister. But yeah, I mean, it's filled the headlines this week. And, you know, obviously it'll be a time of waiting, seeing what comes over the coming months. But yes, definitely feels like the big story at the moment.
2: So are you optimistic? I mean, you've seen them come, you've seen them show promise, and then they've it's all gone pear-shaped and they've gone. Do you have a different feel about Andy Burnham by any chance?
4: I mean, you know, I'm hopeful. I mean, he did say he wants to bring back hope to the nation. And, you know, I think it is important to have some optimism. He's obviously doing things slightly different, as you've just referenced in your news review there. I know he's doing a lot with kind of social media to sort of reach younger young adults, teenagers even. He mentioned wanting to kind of combat homelessness in his first speech. So that was an encouragement. But I think time will tell. I think as Christians, we can be hopeful that things do change. And I think we do want to see him kind of putting the vulnerable first. But ultimately, our hopes aren't in politicians. And that's something I've really had to understand over the last few years.
2: Yeah. You sound like you're still waiting to be convinced. Maybe if I ask you in 6 months' time, you'll have a different reply.
4: Yeah, no, we'll see. I think we're just used to lots of things being promised and not necessarily happening. I just keep thinking that the elections of 2024 literally feel like yesterday when that big word change was written everywhere. And here we are 2 years later. So let's see. Yeah. But we definitely, I'm excited to see what he does. And we will be seeing what happens.
2: Yeah, we will. Now, I was disturbed to pick up on what's happening in Iran. I mean, there's plenty going on in Iran that I'm disturbed by, but there's one thing in particular, isn't there now?
4: Yeah, this is something that caught my eye over the last couple of days. So Persian language Christian satellite TV channels in Iran have just been classed as hostile and now watching them as a crime. And that is significant because where kind of house churches have been raided, Bibles have been confiscated. Christian TV is really significant there for people engaging with the Bible, connecting with other Christians, and for lots of people actually hearing the gospel for the first time. And I think it will just, increase that feeling of isolation. Open Doors have done an article about that, which I would recommend people read to hear a little bit more about that. But yeah, it is really significant and concerning.
2: But it's a crime to actually watch Christian TV now in Iran. That's the headline.
4: Yeah, so the Ministry of Intelligence has classified it as these kind of broadcast challenges as hostile organizations, and networks have been listed, you know, along media outlets that shouldn't be used. So, I guess I'm not 100% sure of what that would mean for people if they were caught watching it or what will happen, but yeah.
2: But I don't think I want to find out, really.
4: No, I
2: don't know. Difficult one, though, isn't it? If that's your lifeline, your spiritual lifeline.
4: Totally. Yeah.
2: That's a real dilemma. Okay. Maybe something we can be praying into. But there's some good news from Rotherham.
4: A good news story just to kind of finish off with. In Rotherham last week, there was a mass baptism, which hasn't actually had as much coverage as some other ones that we've seen, but 20 churches gathered together around a lake and 80 people were baptized. And I think it was just such a witness to the town. Lots of people ended up there. They had kind of food trucks and I think thousands of people gathered. So I'm sure many people witnessed something that day, saw something. And let's just be praying that there'll be an interest that kind of comes off from that. We know that there is a sort of spiritual openness at the moment. Lots of people exploring things to do with faith and Christianity. So yeah, let's be praying for the people of Rotherham that kind of grows.
2: But Christian history tells us that when churches collaborate together, that seems somehow to release fresh spiritual impetus and power. Mm. And maybe this is a demonstration of it.
4: Yeah, and I think, you know, that's actually really significant, 20 churches coming together. They will, I'm sure, have differences, but what a display of unity. And totally, the church being one together, that's, you know, how Jesus intended it. We are all brothers and sisters with each other, even if we do have differences.
2: Yeah.
4: But for, people to see, you know, the church come together is a glorious picture of that.
2: It is. Hey, it's been a real pleasure having you with us this morning. Could you lead us in a brief prayer, Zana, please?
4: Heavenly Father, we lift up Andy Burnham to you. Please give him the wisdom and strength that he needs as he transitions into this role. We pray he would lead with integrity and courage. We pray for Christians, our brothers and sisters in Iran, that you would sustain them, bring them peace and comfort amidst this ban. And we lift up all those that were baptized in Rotherham and all those that saw that. We pray that, many would come to know you on the back of that. In your name, amen.
2: Amen. Zanna, been a real pleasure having you with us this morning. Thank you so much. You have a great day.
4: You too.
2: Zanna Mennell is part of the advocacy team at the Evangelical Alliance. Now, coming up after 8 o'clock this morning, we're going to be joined by Lord Richard Danner, the former head of the British Army, on the results of a poll that I reckon he at least will have found deeply disturbing. Make sure you're with us after eight. But coming next, with one UK church that we know of giving worshippers the opportunity to give in the church offering by Bitcoin, yes, you heard that right, we'll explore whether this is a concept that's likely to catch on or is it a gimmick. Oh, we'll find out, won't we? Coming up next, the news update.
5: Hello. In her recent book, The Power of Meaning, Crafting a Life That Matters, Emily Esterhazy Smith shares stories of people who based their self-worth on their level of education and career achievements. 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
11: Hello, here are this morning's latest headlines. Andy Burnham will hold his first meeting at the new Number 10 North in Manchester later. The new branch of Downing Street is part of the Prime Minister's aim to shift power out of London and across the country. Donald Trump is pressing ahead with a new 10% tariff on UK goods, along with imports from almost 60 other trading partners. The new duties replace temporary tariffs introduced earlier this year after a previous import tax regime was struck down by the US Supreme Court. A first consignment of humanitarian relief has been sent to Cuba from the US. It's being distributed by Catholic Relief Services. The Church of England has published new research which has found social media and personal relationships are two of the main ways which encourage young adults

All Eyes on King Jesus, great song there on Premier Christian Radio. It's Inspirational Breakfast. Thank you so much for joining us this morning. I'm Michael Vanstone with you through till 9 o'clock. Now, coming up in just a couple of minutes, we're going to find out whether cash, as in pounds and pence, or maybe giving by bank transfer, is now the old-fashioned way to give to support your local church. Has a better way just come to light? Well, we'll find out. Stay tuned. 24 minutes to 8.

0: Well, that was Brian Houston, a snatch of Brian Houston with Called to be Prophets. Well, good morning to you, and so glad to welcome you to Inspirational Breakfast this morning. Now, how do you give to your church? Is it by cash? Do you actually put cash in the plate or in the bag when it comes round? Or have you got a means whereby you can do it by card? Or maybe you do it by bank transfer. That's my preferred method, I'll tell you. Or maybe, ready for this one? Or maybe Bitcoin. Citygate Church, which is based in Bournemouth, Southbourne and Poole, has become one of the first churches in the UK to accept Bitcoin as a means of donation. Now, Bitcoin is the world's first decentralized digital currency, and it allows users to send and receive money directly over the internet without going through a traditional intermediary, like a bank or a government. So should other churches follow suit? And if so, how should they go about it? Well, let's find out, shall we? Joining me now is Miles Dillon. Miles is a Bitcoin educator, author, and property investor. He's also the founder of Bitcoin and Faith, and he joins me right now. Morning, Miles. Good to have you with us. For those who've never used Bitcoin before, how would someone actually give to their church using Bitcoin? Because my instinct is it's a bit more complicated, say, than by gifts, certainly giving cash, and probably by giving by card or even bank transfer.
1: Yeah, well, it might be a little bit more complicated to get into it when you start off, but the way it works is very similar to how all internet banking works now. In fact, actually, it's even simpler. Once you use the correct apps and you've got the right things, if you can use your banking app on your phone, then you're very capable of being able to use Bitcoin and send it to your church if they're able to accept it, like Citygate.
0: So what would be the point of doing that? Why would this church in Bournemouth have set up Bitcoin as a means of people giving to express their commitment to God, to Jesus, to the church?
1: I actually know the guys in Bournemouth a little bit, and a friend of ours helped get it all set up for them. But the main reason why they'll be accepting Bitcoin is because they have a sort of belief that saving in pounds is not the best way to steward the money which people have given to them. They have a belief that they want to hold something, they want to steward something which isn't going to dilute, which isn't going to be a sort of melting ice cube, which is what the pound is. The more pounds that are printed, the more pounds that are borrowed and lent out by banks and governments, the less sort of sweet the pound becomes. It's like a diluted drink using orange juice or Ribena. And they would have a belief, and I'm pretty sure, because I know them, they would agree with me, that it's not the best way to steward our money if we're Christians.
0: So you're really cynical about normal currency that we've all grown up with then.
1: Definitely. I wonder what you think, since we last spoke as well, if you've had any thoughts about it. But I really feel that it's very immoral the way this all really started is in the time when we had gold coins and we were using gold as a means of exchange. The governments used to bring the coins back into the minting house, and they would melt the gold down and add a little bit of copper or a little bit of tin to the gold coins. But gradually, people would realize that the gold that they had earned that was in the coins, which they thought they were using, wasn't actually there and had actually been slightly stolen by the government. And effectively, that is what's happening to our currencies today. They're taking the pounds, instead of melting them down, they're just printing more of them. And obviously, the more you have of something in circulation, the less powerful that is. And that's why we get this term purchasing power. And your purchasing power is being eroded every year. And, you know, if inflation is at 2%, like the government say it is, actually it's more like 4 or 5% if they report it correctly. You end up with an inability to be able to buy stuff. And that's why houses are more expensive. That's why a Kit Kat is smaller, or a wagon wheel is a different size to how it was in the past, because they have to try and make everything seem like it's not going up too much in cost.
0: So, I mean, coins go back certainly to the time of Jesus, don't they? Because he held coins in his hand and he wasn't disparaging about them. I mean, he wanted to make a point about the difference between giving what is Caesar's to Caesar and giving to God what is God's, but he wasn't disparaging about currency.
1: I think that when Jesus was saying, give to Caesar what's Caesar's, I think very often we sort of allude to that Jesus was giving us a sort of tax seminar and sort of accountancy rules and a bit of advice about how to do our taxes in our country. But I really don't think that Jesus was a tax accountant or even giving Christians tax advice. I think he was actually saying that is Caesar's currency. That is the currency which is being enforced on us as the Jews. So you have no choice here. You're trapped to pay this. But I really believe with Bitcoin, we have a different option here where we could actually have a currency, a circular economy, where we would be outside of the enforced government currency. And, you know, I don't know whether what Jesus would think about Bitcoin and what he would think about what we're trying to do with Christians using a circular economy. But what I really know for sure is I don't think Jesus was giving tax advice to us and to accountants on how to pay their taxes.
0: But wouldn't it be true to say that the danger with bitcoins is the same as the danger with shares? Yes, they can rise in value, but they can also fall in value. That makes them perilous, doesn't it, potentially?
1: Absolutely. Totally, totally agree. But what about the pound? The pound is only going to fall in value. That is the only thing which is completely sure. There's no sane person in the audience listening to this who would take their pounds, which they've earned over their lifetimes, and stuff them under their bed. That is for sure, whatever your level of financial sophistication you're at, everybody knows that that is not a smart thing to do. And they're not always sure why that's not a smart thing to do, but the reason is because they know for sure that in future, their pounds will be less valuable than they are now. At least with Bitcoin, because of the capped supply amount, there can only be 21 million Bitcoins ever, and that's hard-coded. I mean, it's impossible to explain the complexities of it, and I wouldn't even be able to do that anyway, but it is impossible to create more than 21 million Bitcoins. And as a result of that, the thing that we can be for sure about is even though it goes up and down in value as it finds its market and its ability to be a currency, we know for sure that it is only going to go up in future, unlike the pound, which we know, like I was saying, you would not keep your pounds and think they're going to be more valuable in 20 years. We know the pound is going to be less valuable in 20 years, for sure.
0: So, as Christians, is it more responsible then to start dealing in bitcoins than to be dealing in pounds and pence? I mean, do you come to this, Miles, with a deep Christian conviction that actually leaving our normal currency aside and dealing in bitcoins is a more spiritual thing to do?
1: Yeah, I do. But I'm not completely, you know, I'm a Bitcoin maximalist. I really think that Bitcoin is the way forward for currency. But let's look at house prices, for example. House prices have gone from an average when I was born, many years ago now, from, I think, £76,000 was the average UK house price. Now we're at £320,000 for the average UK house price, if you measure it in pounds. But if you measure it in gold, house prices have stayed roughly the same if you measure it in gold. And what I'm advocating for is, as a Christian, not using Bitcoin definitely, but just for Christians to look and think, is this the best thing? And the reason why I think it's really immoral to be only using pounds is that if, for example, you had spent your whole life earning in pounds, you'd still be able to afford the same house now as you could have done when you were born. The problem is, the immoral part of it is, if you had bought a house and you were middle class or rich and you have assets, you're fine. But if you are in the working poor, you're in the lower section of society, government currencies that inflate over time, unlike gold, which doesn't really inflate much over time, or Bitcoin, which doesn't inflate at all over time, it actually disadvantages the poorest in society because they're not able to get access to assets because they are the people who earn pounds and keep pounds and they don't invest it. But if you had a currency like Bitcoin or gold, for example, they would actually be keeping track with purchasing power and their shopping basket would be as affordable now as it was 20 years ago. And the houses would be as affordable. Petrol would be roughly the same as it was because the goods are not getting more expensive. Houses are not getting more expensive. The pound is getting weaker in its purchasing power.
0: I want to come back, obviously, to this church and any other churches that are accepting Bitcoin for offerings. But before we go there, I just want to ask, if I have Bitcoins, where are they, in my wallet, or are they hidden in the app, or what?
1: Yeah, very good question. Really good question. And actually very confusing. I really address a lot of these things in a podcast, which I do for fun, called Should I Invest in Bitcoin? And I actually answered that question recently. The Bitcoins, when you buy them, they are held on a public ledger, which is stamped onto the internet, effectively. And every time, so if I transfer Bitcoins from myself to you, it gets stamped onto the ledger. It's pretty much like an Excel spreadsheet. It's huge, this Excel spreadsheet, because it's been going now for 17 years. And every time a new transaction takes place, they add it to the top of the ledger. And if you want to know how much you've got, anyone in the world can go on and look at the ledger. And this is what causes Bitcoin to be secure, because if I try and pretend to send Bitcoins to you and I don't actually have them in my wallet address, everybody else in the world can look at that and say, no, he hasn't got those Bitcoins, because we can see on the ledger that he hasn't got them. And we can look back over the last 17 years and double check, triple check, because the ledger has been copied and pasted many, many times, and everybody can check it with each other. And that doesn't mean Bitcoin can be copied and pasted. It just means the record of who owns what Bitcoin. But it's very similar to the pounds in your bank. You don't really have those pounds. You've just lent them to the bank, and the bank keep a record of how much pounds you have in the bank. So in some ways, it's very similar to the way the banking system looks after your money. In other ways, instead of the bank checking your money, we're trusting many, many other people around the world to check the ledger and be sure that we are trusting each other rather than trusting the banks.
0: Final question on this, the general conversation about Bitcoins then, Miles. Have you got a Bitcoin account?
1: Yes, I do. I have some Bitcoin. I love holding Bitcoin. It makes you feel very sovereign and secure that you actually own your money and it's not the bank saying, I'm looking after it for you. But yes, I do hold some Bitcoin, and I keep it offline in a wallet so that it's not attached to the internet and can't be touched by anybody else.
0: Right. So let's get back to where we started, shall we? But I think we needed that conversation in order to give us a sort of firm footing. By the way, you are beginning to persuade me that Bitcoin is possibly a good idea.
1: I'd love to talk to you more about it, because it is fun.
0: Well, I can see that. Yeah, and I can see that you enjoy the conversation. So what would you say to any church leaders who's maybe ears are pricked up during this conversation this morning, and they can see that actually your conviction about this is something they ought to take seriously, and maybe they would think about accepting Bitcoin donations in their own church too? What would you say to them?
1: Well, I just think that we should be open to checking out new things. And I'd just say this, I know there's a lot of news about Bitcoin and the headlines, but really, who should we be listening to? Should we be listening to the news headlines? Should we be listening to what comes out the whole time on the internet? Or should we be taking our own information and our own research and going and looking at the Bible and trying to understand what is it that God's saying? I don't really care what other people are saying. What is God saying to us? And in regards to Bitcoin, it is something that I think church leaders should take a little bit more time to research and look into, more time than it is to scan a headline that says Bitcoin is a scam. Because what I would say is this, Bitcoin has gone up and down, but if anyone in the history of Bitcoin in 17 years held it for more than 4 years, you would be in profit, because every 4 years, Bitcoin has gone up in value. So the only people who lose money in Bitcoin are the ones that sell it with a short time preference. But if you have a very long time preference, a very long-term view on life and inheritance and heritage and handing on something to your children's children, and you hold Bitcoin for a longer period of time, and if you're a church, you have potential to be able to do that. No one has lost money who held Bitcoin for longer than 4 years. And I think that is something that's really worth looking into and saying, look, if we were a church and we bought Bitcoin and held some of our donations 10 years ago, you have a huge sort of treasury in your church now. And what could that be in 10 or 20 or 30 years' time? Even if you hold a very small amount for your children who may take over the running of your church or be involved in the leadership of your church in many years to come, what kind of inheritance would you leave them? An ability for your church to be able to do ministry in a way which maybe you're not able to now, but the children or the young people in your church may have an ability to have access to this capital, to this treasury, which will grow over time. I just think it's definitely worth looking into beyond the BBC headlines.
0: So the church in Bournemouth that's offering this, you don't see it as a gimmick?
1: Well, I know for sure because I know them. They are not doing it just to get some random crypto donations as a gimmick and try and garner some attention. They really have a deep conviction that this is something they should do morally. They want to build a treasury of Bitcoin, a sort of savings of Bitcoin that they're not going to spend that will take them into the future. No, they definitely are. They're fully sold up like I am.
0: Mm. Okay. Now, what about the persecuted church? Because I think you've spoken before about Bitcoin's potential to help churches that are being persecuted abroad. How can Bitcoin help support Christians living in countries where banking is restricted or maybe monitored, Miles?
1: This is a brilliant question, and one I feel really, you know, I really care about this. And if you're a church leader, forget everything else I've said about Bitcoin as an investment or as a savings strategy. This is something that we should really care about, because if you're a church leader in Indonesia, where I've been very recently, actually came back just a few days ago, if you're a church leader in Indonesia and you're witnessing to people of other faith, they're constantly being persecuted. And what happens is you get run out of your house, you get your church burnt down. We know the stories of what happens, and you have to flee that area. But also you cannot access your bank anymore because they have worked the system to lock you out of your finances. And maybe you're saving in cash or you're saving in goods. But if you have access to Bitcoin, you can memorize or hide your little key phrase. And I don't want to get into technicalities of it, but you can memorize a 24-word password, which might sound long, but if it's all you've got, you memorize this password, you've got some, you know, a couple of thousand pounds or whatever your currency is saved in Bitcoin. And if you have to flee at any moment, at least you've got something when you land in a safe country, which you can then convert back into the local currency if you need to. And it's very similar to, you know, in Nazi Germany, we all know the stories of when the Jews were crossing the borders, the Nazis would shake them down and steal their gold, even remove their gold teeth, because they were trying to flee with something to safety. But if those people had Bitcoin, they could have actually memorized it, and there's nothing that the authorities can do to stop you crossing a border with a memorized password. And I think that is an amazing, amazing thing we can give to the persecuted church if we want to support. Plus, being able to get money into a country which is restricted, it's very easy to send Bitcoin into a country, much easier than to do a bank transfer to Indonesia.
0: We're getting a bit close to the end of our conversation, Miles, but can I ask you this briefly? The Bible obviously doesn't mention Bitcoin, doesn't mention pounds either. What biblical principles should guide Christians as they think about money and technology?
1: Well, I think we've said it already. It's, you know, I think in Proverbs it says a good father hands an inheritance onto his children's children. And we know for sure, like I was saying, that if you hand on pounds to your children, that's nice, but it's not going to be okay for your children's children. And I really believe with Bitcoin, that kind of answers that question. If you hand Bitcoin onto your children's children, I keep a tiny bit of Bitcoin for my kids. And then I also got a little section of it reserved for my grandchildren that are not even close to being born yet. And I really believe that for me, that is handing something onto my children's children that will bless them and give them the ability to be able to live, and the freedom to be able to follow what it is that God's calling them into without being restricted by finance.
0: Love it. Miles Dillon, thank you so much for joining us this morning. Plenty more conversations to be had on this topic, I think. Miles is a Bitcoin educator, author, and property investor. Now, coming up after 8 o'clock, we're going to be joined by Lord Richard Dannett, former head of the British Army, to discuss a new poll which even I, as someone who's never been in the military, found disturbing. And at 8:30, does it matter and should it matter that our sea temperatures are rising? We'll have a specialist on hand to give you an informed answer. All of that after the news at 8 o'clock.
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6: On the third day, a wedding took place at Cana in Galilee. Jesus' mother was there, and Jesus and his disciples had also been invited to the wedding. When the wine was gone, Jesus' mother said to him, "They have no more wine." "Woman, why do you involve me?" Jesus replied. "My hour has not yet come." His mother said to the servants, "Do whatever he tells you." Nearby stood 6 stone water jars, the kind used by the Jews for ceremonial washing, each holding from 80 to 120 litres. Jesus said to the servants, "Fill the jars with water." So they filled them to the brim. Then he told them, "Now, draw some out and take it to the master of the banquet." They did so, and the master of the banquet tasted the water that had been turned into wine. He did not realize where it had come from, though the servants who had drawn the water knew. Then he called the bridegroom aside and said, "Everyone brings out the choice wine first, and then the cheaper wine, after the guests have had too much to drink. But you have saved the best till now." What Jesus did here in Cana of Galilee was the first of the signs through which he revealed his glory, and his disciples believed in him. After this, he went down to Capernaum with his mother and brothers and his disciples. There they stayed for a few days.
7: 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Coming up after the news.
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9: Hello, good morning. I'm Donna Birrell. The Prime Minister will work from the new Number 10 North for the first time later. Andy Burnham will chair a meeting of the revived National Economic Council, meeting with business representatives, senior ministers and regional mayors. Downing Street says he intends to work from the new Manchester base once a week. Cabinet Office Minister Sally Jameson says it's a clear signal of the PM's intent.
10: We're taking power out of Whitehall and out of London and driving it to the north, but actually not just to the north, but to all regions and nations across the country. And I think that the Prime Minister is sending a really clear message by having a base outside of London.
9: Well, the Prime Minister says no prisoners will be released early after announcing a pause to a scheme aimed at easing overcrowding in jails in England and Wales. The changes had been due to come into force in September, but prompted concerns some violent offenders could benefit. Donald Trump is pressing ahead with a new 10% tariff on UK goods, along with imports from almost 60 other trading partners. The new duties replace temporary tariffs introduced earlier this year, after a previous import tax regime was struck down by the Supreme Court. A consignment of humanitarian relief has been sent to Cuba from the United States. It's being distributed by Catholic Relief Services as part of a $100 million aid package to Christian charities. The U.S. Secretary of State Marco Rubio has insisted the aid is distributed solely by the Catholic Church. The Church of England has published new research into how young adults find their Christian faith. The report says social media and personal personal relationships are two of the main ways which encourage people aged between 18 and 30 to begin exploring faith. Those taking part were drawn to a wide range of Anglican traditions, including cathedrals, Anglo-Catholic and contemporary evangelical churches. Helping people with money troubles could prevent dementia. That's according to research published in the journal Innovations in Aging. Amani Rana reports.
11: Experts say people in financial difficulties early in adulthood performed worse in cognitive tests when they hit their 50s. Scans show they also had worse brain health as they were turning 70. Men and people who grew up disadvantaged were among those most at risk. The study's authors say it shows why it's important to support anyone struggling with the cost of living. The Alzheimer's Society says it's proof the illness is a social and economic issue.
9: A painted lady's summer is underway with huge numbers of the migratory butterflies arriving in the UK. Conservationists say this could be the third biggest year on record for the species. They're urging people to count sightings for the annual big butterfly count, which runs until August the 9th. And King Charles, the Loch Ness Monster and Sir Chris Hoy were all on hand to launch the 2026 Commonwealth Games in Glasgow. Athletes from the 74 nations into the Hydro Arena last night.
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9: Across England and Wales, it's a wonderfully warm start to our Friday with plenty of sunshine already making an appearance. London is basking in 22 Celsius, climbing to 28 later, whilst Birmingham sees a pleasant 22 degrees. Further north, Scotland is experiencing a breezier morning with patchy rain in the northwest and Edinburgh at 13 Celsius. Northern Ireland begins cloudy with light showers, though Belfast is a mild 17 Celsius. And it will brighten up for this afternoon. So it's a genuinely varied picture for the UK today. That's your latest from the Premier News team. For more stories from a Christian perspective, head to premierchristian.news.
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0: Well, it's great to welcome you to the show this morning and a very good morning to you. Well, very soon we're going to be joined by Lord Richard Dannett, former head of the British Army. And he's going to join us to discuss the results of a new poll, which shows that a pathetically low number of Britons would volunteer to fight if our country was under the threat of invasion. And then after 8:30, the chance to discover whether it matters that our sea temperatures are rising. Surely if you like swimming in the sea, it can only be good news if it's a bit warmer, can't it? Or isn't it as simple as that? We shall find out. All that coming up on this morning's Inspirational Breakfast.
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2: Well, it is 10 past 8 on Friday morning. Good morning and welcome to Inspirational Breakfast. Now, how far would you go to defend this country in the face of an imminent invasion? A new poll has found only 6% of people in the UK would volunteer to fight for the country. Did you hear that? 6% of people in the UK would volunteer to fight for the country. And 17% say they would refuse any call-up order. The YouGov data was conducted in June following the publication of a new defence investment plan. It found only 14% of Britons would agree to serve if called up. So how vulnerable does this leave Britain? With us now is retired British Army General Richard Lord Dannett. Lord Dannett, good morning to you. Good to have you with us. Are you surprised by these figures, or do they reflect a trend that maybe you detected some time ago?
3: Well, I'm not surprised by the figures. I think the very low nature of those who'd be willing to fight is perhaps a bit surprising, but the fact that a large number of people wouldn't wish to do that is not surprising. But then you have to ask yourself the question, why is this? And there is a pretty clear answer, and that is that our national leadership has not been explaining to our population at large the degree of the threats to our security that exist and that are out there. So most people are getting on living their daily lives in, dare I say it, a fairly complacent way. They might be worrying about the cost of living. They might be worrying about various things that are concerning them. But not on their list of worries is the fact that there is a threat to our security in this country. And it's down to the national leadership to be very open and honest with our population that there are considerable threats to our security. On another radio station this morning, Charles Woodburn, the chief executive of BAE Systems, was saying that he's never known a time when we're under greater threat in this country. So the explanation for why there's such a low willingness to want to fight is because people don't understand that there are threats out there which might affect them, and that they have a shared duty to protect our community and our society and our nation by willing to share the dangers of protecting ourselves.
2: So how vulnerable does this leave Britain, especially in the light of a possible threat from Russia?
3: Well, the threat from Russia is a very real threat from Russia, as, of course, on a daily basis for the last 4.5 years, the Ukrainians have been experiencing. Now, the threats to our security take many different forms. Clearly, in Ukraine, that is the most obvious form of naked aggression, leading to physical attack and huge number of deaths on a daily basis. But what we are experiencing on a daily basis are cyber attacks, are attacks, potential attacks on our underground systems of communication, the pipelines by which gas and oil come to this country, the communication cables which connects this country to the wider world. All these things are being explored and looked at by Russia on a daily basis. So therefore, the potential for us to be attacked, not necessarily in terms of aircraft screaming over and dropping bombs or an invasion on the shores of this country, but ways that can disrupt our way of life, ways that can fundamentally and almost overnight change people's complacency and their comfort. I mean, where would you be if electricity in your town suddenly went 3 days later and the fridges have warmed up, the freezers have melted? Where would we be going for all sorts of things? These threats are very real. And I think it's a duty of government not to scare people, but to make sure that they are aware. And this is something that has been talked about quite a lot at the top of government recently. And I understand that come the autumn or the winter, the new government intends to launch a campaign to increase resilience across the nation, to get people to understand the threats and be better prepared to deal with them. I mean, simple things such as stockpiling some tinned food, stockpiling some bottles of water, things that people can easily put to one side at some cost, yes, of course, but to make sure that when the lights go out, they've got a wind-up radio that they can listen to the news, that there are ways that people have prepared themselves to be ready for the unexpected, which I'm afraid it may be unexpected, but it might happen.
2: I think some of our listeners this morning might think that this is really legitimately putting the wind up them, not just that somebody was saying this, but you as the former head of the British Army were saying this, and you've obviously got your finger on the pulse. I mean, where does that leave our Christian audience who maybe this morning are now feeling very unsettled?
3: Well, I can understand that, and I wouldn't wish to particularly upset older people. But I think it's a responsible thing to do, to talk about the threats, because if some of these threats materialize, then the shock of what happens is lessened, because actually you've heard about these things, and to the greatest extent possible, you've prepared to deal with them. Now, it may seem rather strange when I say, get in some supplies of tinned food, get in some supplies of bottled water, so that when these things which you take for granted to be readily available are not available, then you can continue some form of reasonable life. So I think it's a responsible thing to do, to talk about the potential threats. Now, of course, we can all hope and pray that they don't happen. Of course, that's very much a Christian duty, to hope and to pray that these things don't happen. But the practical and responsible thing to do is to make preparations to be able to carry on with life if these things do happen. And of course, just in the last 24 hours, the Iranians have said that RAF Fairford is now a legitimate target because an American bomber or American bombers have flown to attack Iran from RAF Fairford. Now, it begs the question, what form of attack might Iran make on Gloucestershire? Well, it's difficult to work out. But one has to take these kind of threats seriously. Our intelligence services will be working very, very hard to make sure that those threats don't materialize. But we are living in a very uncertain world. It's not clever to be like an ostrich and put your head into the sand. It's much better to look around, be realistic about what the issues are, take practical preparations where you can, and hope and pray that the worst does not happen.
2: So back, Richard, if I may, to the report and the outcome of that. When I was growing up, I think it was a badge of honour that people offered to go into one of the three armed forces. That doesn't seem to be quite the case now, does it? Not many people are volunteering to go into the Army, Navy or Air Force when they say leave school or university, or am I misreading it?
3: Well, you're correct insofar as there is an under-recruitment challenge in the armed forces at the present moment. But the Army, all right, when I was in charge up to 2009, was 102,000 strength, but it needed to be because we were fighting simultaneous campaigns in Iraq and Afghanistan. Now the trained strength of the Army is around about 75,000, but we are growing the size of our reserves, and there are people willing to come forward and join our reserves. And the other, some people would say it was controversial, but I think it's very valuable, the cadet movement across the three services right across the country. It's the largest youth movement in the country. And these are positive signs that young people want to put on the uniform, if you like, want to wear the badge of honour, or a sufficient number do. Come back to the start of this conversation. It is down to our national leadership to be very honest with the people of the country about the threats that we face. And I think we might find this shifts the dial on that YouGov poll that you were discussing, that only 6% would be willing to fight. I think that dial would go up when people actually realise there are serious threats out there and that we have a collective responsibility to respond to them.
2: And what about national service? I mean, it used to be after the Second World War that when you got to a certain age, you were drafted automatically into national service for, what, 2 years, I think, wasn't it? I missed it by a few years. Do young people today fancy the idea of national service, or is it something that, they'd run away from if they could?
3: Well, I suspect most young people wouldn't fancy it, to use your term. But I think it's also worth just placing national service in its historic context. Yes, of course, we had conscription at various stages towards the middle part and latter part of the First and Second World Wars, and then conscription ended. National service, as we call it, was only introduced in 1949 and was only in place until 1963, largely because we needed more people in uniform to police the empire, to police the closing down of the empire, the handing over of colonies back to their independent status. And when there was no longer a requirement for as many armed forces, national service stopped and we began all regular forces. And we've had all regular forces ever since. I mean, it's a slight side issue, but when in 1968, 5 years after national service finished, I told my parents that I wanted to join the army, my mother thought I was completely barking. Her father had gone through the First World War, her husband had gone through the Second World War, and why should our only son decide voluntarily that he wanted to join the army? You might get killed, she said. I said, of course that's possible, but I am a Christian, and if I am killed, I know where I'm going. I know it's a slightly side story, but I think it helps put national service in context. And although national service in some ways was a good thing for the nation because it gave young people a taste of discipline and a good work ethic, it's not really down to the Ministry of Defence or the Armed Forces to be the educators of the next generation of youth. I think that is the responsibility of families, communities and schools. We will take those as volunteers who want to join the armed forces, and we will give them very good training, and they'll become extremely good soldiers, sailors, airmen and marines, and subsequently good citizens. But that's what we as the military do. We're not a national education service.
2: So that sounds really impressive. What guidance would you give to a Christian who maybe was wrestling with a question of conscience about having to carry a gun, and if it came to it, use it?
3: Well, this is a frequently explored question, and it's an important one. But I think we have to scrape ourselves right back to basics and say that we live in a fallen world. We live in a world where evil and bad things do happen. And just as in our civilian communities, we have police forces to protect society and to uphold the rule of law. So in the international scene, we have armed forces who look after the security of your own country and are prepared to use military force when it is necessary to either deter or to combat evil. I mean, the obvious and most worked example is the Second World War, where there is no doubt that Hitler was of evil intent, managed to capture the population of Germany, and Germany attacked so many other nations. Eventually itself was defeated only because good people were prepared to say, I am prepared to put on uniform, I am prepared to pick up arms, and I will fight for what is right against what is clearly evil. So I'm afraid it's not what we were created to do, but I think ever since evil was introduced into the world, reasonable people, societies and communities and countries have got to be prepared to protect themselves. That's why we have police forces, that's why we have armed forces. And it's perfectly legitimate for Christians to take their place within those forces.
2: And we've now got a new defence secretary in Wes Streeting. John Healey is the new chancellor. How vital is it, in your view, that defence spending is significantly increased, Richard?
3: Well, last year there was the Strategic Defence Review, which was a very thorough examination of the threats and challenges to our security. The government endorsed it. The government endorsed the 62 recommendations in that report. And it was then to be followed last autumn by a defence investment plan, which was to provide the money to carry out those 62 recommendations. Sadly, that defence investment plan did not appear last autumn, last winter, last spring. Eventually, it came out about a month ago at a much lower level of defence expenditure than the service chiefs and the Ministry of Defence had worked out was going to be necessary. We needed to spend another 28 billion between now, 28 billion extra on top of the existing defence budget between now and 2029. The government in the end was only prepared to put around 15 billion on the table, of which nearly 5 billion of that is still unfunded. And I'm afraid that forced John Healey, as the Secretary of State for Defence, who understood the issues, to, having lost the argument with Keir Starmer, the then Prime Minister, to resign. Now, the irony is that it's a classic case of poacher turned gamekeeper. As the defence secretary who resigned, he is now the Chancellor of the Exchequer and has therefore, on the other side of the table, now got to reorder government's spending priorities to find more money for defence so that we can meet the challenges that only he, amongst other cabinet members, knows best how dire those threats are. Now, Wes Streeting, who has come in from being a former health secretary and one of those who resigned to help Keir Starmer out of the door of number 10, is now the defence secretary. With all due respect to him, at this stage, or on Monday when he was appointed, he knew diddly squit about defence. Probably he knows more by Friday. He'll learn a lot more by next Friday and a month of Fridays. And it does take time to learn the defence portfolio. Hopefully he will then be a good defence secretary, understand the issues, and will back up John Healey in arguing the fact that we do need more money to protect the people of this country, our lifestyles, and if you like, our faith as well.
2: Finally, Richard, if there's a young person listening who hasn't decided or hasn't sensed God's guidance as to what they should do with their life, would you like to take 30 seconds, and it can't be any more than that, to actually persuade them that maybe a career in the armed forces would be a great way to go?
3: Well, without repeating the arguments about why we have police forces and armed forces again in the remaining 30 seconds, what I would say to that young person is there is a very worthwhile calling and career. It may not be a full career, it just might be for 3 to 5 years in joining one of our armed forces. You will learn a lot about yourself. You'll learn a lot about discipline. You'll learn about leadership and leading and being led. And actually, you will be improved as an individual. Some of it will be tough. A lot of it will be fun. But actually, you'll become a much better person, a much better citizen. And whether you make a full career in the armed forces or whether you go into some other career, you will have learnt a lot of transferable skills. And I would commend it to you.
2: Thank you. I'm a bit late in the day to pick up on your offer, but it is quite a compelling argument. With us this morning, retired British Army General Richard Lord Dannett. And Richard, thank you so much for joining us this morning here on Premier Christian Radio. Now, coming up shortly, we're going to find out more about the heat wave that apparently has affected our seas, as well as, obviously, the UK's landmass and us. That's all after the news update, which is not far away.

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6: Good morning. Here are the latest headlines. The Prime Minister will work from the new Number 10 North for the first time from today, and we're told it'll be a weekly occurrence. Andy Burnham says the new Manchester base will be the Situation Room for making Britain better. In the last few minutes, a former head of the British Army has told this programme that Britain's leaders have failed to convey the seriousness of the security threat facing Britain. Retired General Lord Richard Dannett was speaking after a YouGov survey found only 6% of people in the UK would volunteer to fight for this country in the face of an imminent invasion. The US is imposing a new 10% tariff on UK goods, along with imports from almost 60 other trading partners, over claims they haven't done enough to tackle forced labour in global supply chains. It replaces temporary levies introduced earlier this year, and ministers say the rate facing UK businesses remains unchanged. A consignment of humanitarian relief has been sent to Cuba from the US. It's being distributed by Catholic Relief Services. And the Church of England has published new research which has found social media and personal relationships are two of the main ways which encourage young adults to begin exploring faith. And those are this morning's latest headlines.
7: Thank you, Donna. We look forward to your company at 9 o'clock. So, more about the heat wave that apparently is affecting our seas. That's coming up after Amy Grant.

0: And that was Amy Grant. It's 25 to 9. Good morning to you. Hope the sun's shining where you are today. It certainly is where I am. Rather nice too. Now, have you noticed the heat wave that's hit our shores? Nope, not the sweltering 30-degree plus temperatures we've been experiencing over the past few weeks. I'm talking about a marine heat wave. Scientists say sea temperatures around parts of the UK have reached, and I quote here, extreme levels. And that's according to the Met Office. And it raises concerns about the impact on marine life and our wider environment. In Genesis, humanity is given the responsibility of stewarding God's creation. But what does that look like when the seas themselves are under pressure? What's causing this marine heat wave? And how concerned should we be? And why should Christians care anyway about what's happening beneath the waves? Well, earlier this week, I spoke to Dr. Tim Lamont, marine biologist at Lancaster University and trustee of the Christian conservation charity Arusha UK. He's also a contributor to the Faraday Institute for Science and Religion. And I began by asking him a simple question. So I said, Tim, what exactly is a marine heat wave?
1: A marine heat wave is where we get unseasonably high temperatures in the sea. And we're seeing that around the UK at the moment in very dramatic conditions. In some places around the UK, we've got water temperatures 4 or 5 degrees higher than what we would expect for this time of year.
0: And what's driving this, Tim? Is it simply the recent hot weather, or are there other factors at play as well?
1: Absolutely. It's the hot weather. It's the same underlying causes. It's climate driven. The difference between the hot weather and the heat waves that we see on land is that there's a time delay. That's because the sea heats up and cools down slower than the land does. So the hot weather that we saw last month is now we're seeing the repercussions of that in the sea. It's the same reason why in a normal year, the sea still can feel quite cold in June and July and only really gets to its hottest in August and September. But this year it's heating up much faster than usual.
0: So the Met Office says sea temperatures in some areas have reached, they're calling it extreme levels. So is this really unusual? And, well, whether it

0: is or not. Should we be concerned about this?
1: It is unusual, it is extreme, and it is concerning for marine life. We're going to see very severe implications for a range of different marine animals around the coast.
0: So what are those implications, Tim? Fish, seabirds, kelp forests, whatever? I mean, do they all come into play here?
1: Absolutely. Yeah, most severely for animals and plants that can't move. So we're talking about things like seagrass, kelp forests, we might see mass mortality events. In previous heat waves, we've seen large numbers of these animals and plants just die when the water gets too hot. And then for animals that can move, things like fish, crustaceans, seabirds, we're likely to see them changing dramatically the spatial distribution where they usually live. So they might swim north to find cooler waters. They might swim deeper if it's cooler there. That, of course, would have implications for our fishermen. And then lastly, we're likely to see new species of animals that don't usually live in the UK's waters moving in. So last year, for instance, when we had heat waves, we saw record numbers of octopus. We're seeing tuna start to appear in the waters around southern England. And that influx of new species, while it can be exciting, can also be very disruptive to an ecosystem that will change a lot when these new animals and new predators move in.
0: So if, for instance, I go in the sea off a coastal resort and there's lots of octopus in the sea, is it octopi probably, are they dangerous?
1: It's not octopi, it's octopuses actually.
0: Right.
1: It's Greek, so it's not octopi. But however you say the plural, no, they're not dangerous animals. They're quite shy, actually. They're very likely to run away and conceal themselves before you see them. So you're actually very lucky to see one.
0: Oh, right. That's interesting. So nothing to fear then. And
1: nothing
0: tuna aren't dangerous. If there's a lot of tuna around, they're not going to attack you or anything because they can get quite large, can't they?
1: They can get very big. They're very impressive ocean predators, yes. But no, nothing to fear from the perspective of your safety in the water as a swimmer. The concern is more for the marine life and for the implications for fishermen who may now struggle to catch what they usually would at this time of year in these waters.
0: Now, a lot of our listeners, Tim, obviously live miles from the coast. So they might be saying, why does this matter? Does this matter to people, even if they live in Middle England?
1: Absolutely, it does. The first reason for that is that as Christians, we're called to look after the world. It's the very first thing that we're told to do in the Bible. And what we can see is the nature and the creation around us in our country is really struggling on our watch. So that's the first reason. And the second reason is that communities of people, not just on the coast, but on industries supported by fishing, are going to find some of these changes really difficult to adapt to. So both from a theological and from a societal perspective, yes, absolutely, this is concerning on a national level.
0: And so am I hearing you right, that actually the sea warming up is going to lead to knock-on effects for, say, food supply, our economy, and for some people, their everyday lives? This is big stuff if it's that.
1: Absolutely. That's exactly what I'm saying. And I agree wholeheartedly. This is big stuff.
0: Yeah. Well, climate change has got to come into this conversation, Tim. How strong is the evidence that events like this are becoming more frequent or more intense, or both, because of human-driven climate change?
1: The evidence is unequivocal. This is definitely a response to climate change. The frequency and the intensity of these marine heat waves are something that we have not seen in previous history. We've seen this for the first time in recent years, and this is definitely driven by rapid fossil fuel-driven climate change.
0: I mean, the obvious next question is, so what on earth do we do?
1: I think as Christians, we are called to be deeply concerned about the state of the natural world and our responsibility for looking after it. So I think we have to respond both in prayer and in action. For Christians who are concerned about this and are not sure how to act or how to go about this, I can really commend to you the charity Arusha UK. That's a Christian environmental charity who exist to help individual Christians and churches mount a meaningful and impactful faith-based response to this environmental crisis. So they have programs like Wild Christian and Eco Church. Some of your listeners are likely to be involved in these programs already. And they're a really fantastic way of galvanizing and equipping Christians to respond to this crisis.
0: And more specifically, sort of trying to sort of break this down a bit, what do you think faithful Christian stewardship looks like when it comes to caring for our oceans and environment? And what can I do? Is there anything I can do as an individual Christian?
1: Absolutely. So some of it, I think, is about individual action. And that's about things like reducing the amount of energy we use, thinking carefully about the way we travel, the food we eat, the actions we take in our home, and the implications of that for our energy consumption. But it's not just about what we do as individuals. It's also about how we work together. So it's how we influence the organizations around us, because they will have a cumulatively much bigger impact than any single person. So it's about what we're doing as part of our churches, both individual churches and national church governing bodies. And it's about how we're using our voice to influence large business, industry, and government around us. So it's about individual actions, yes, but it's also about cooperative action and policy and campaigning.
0: So we got a new prime minister. If he were sitting where I'm sitting right now and you were able to talk to him, what would you be saying to Andy Burnham about this message that you've communicated so eloquently to us this morning?
1: I'd be saying that every generation is remembered for something. And I really believe that our generation will be remembered for our response to the environmental crisis that we're living in. And so I would urge him, as the leader of our country, to take decisive action to dramatically decrease the carbon footprint of our country, to put pressure on other countries around the world to do the same thing, and to be the first prime minister who really found environmental solutions.
0: Wow. And how are you praying into this, Tim? And maybe you telling us how you're praying into it will give us a clue how we can pray into it too.
1: Yeah, sure. I pray on two levels. I pray for myself, and for my family and for my church locally, that we would be moved to act in positive and solution-driven ways, and that we would be able to inspire others in our local area to do the same. And I pray at a national and international level that the really powerful leaders of this world would be moved in the same way and would work together at a global level to find solutions. I think both of those are critical, and the one drives and reinforces the other.
0: Well, that was Dr. Tim Lamont, marine biologist at Lancaster University, trustee of the Christian conservation charity Arusha UK, and contributor to the Faraday Institute for Science and Religion. 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It's about 13 minutes now before 9 o'clock.
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1: I am Roslyn Brown, a retired Anglican priest and author of the book Prayers for Living. Let us pray. When we are overbusy, remind us to sit down, draw breath, and be attentive to what is happening around us. Lord Jesus, you were at times very busy, so you know the value of time to sit. We pray for people who have time and space to sit, for people who feel so pressured that they dare not stop and sit, or who are so weary that they fear they will not be able to get up again. Help us all to make space to sit, and come and sit beside us. We pray this in your name. Amen.

0: Well, that was Rosalind Brown with this morning's prayer. Thank you, Rosalind, for that. Let me read a message that came in from Chris after we had the conversation about bitcoins and giving them in the offering to your church. Chris says, please be very, very careful with Bitcoin. Currently, almost all those who hold them are criminals or those wanting to avoid scrutiny by authority. Also note that inherently, Bitcoin had absolutely zero value. It's simply some bits and bytes sitting on hard drives in the cloud. And what it is worth is totally dependent on what somebody will pay. Its value in the future is definitely not guaranteed to increase. The fact that it's limited to 21 million bitcoins is irrelevant and has zero impact on its future price. In my opinion, it's the biggest Ponzi scheme ever. Be very, very, very careful with it. Words of wisdom from Chris. You can take them or leave them. Let me tell you that coming up at 10 o'clock this morning here on Premier Christian Radio, Madeline Kirsner will be here with Daytime. Morning, Madeline. She joins us now, as you can tell.
1: Good morning. Bitcoins, or what can we say to Bitcoins? I'm not sure.
0: No. You tell us what's coming up at 10.
1: Oh, yes. Well, we've got a lovely show today. Of course, it's Friday, amazingly. But, you know, we've got a conversation with Jennifer Evers about generational curses and spiritual abuse. So, you know, that always goes in deep and sometimes how it can affect your life. And at 11 o'clock, we've got a live interview with Haley Glynn about forgiveness, which is such a vital part of our walk, isn't it? Because without that, everything becomes difficult. And of course, we've got the news from a Christian perspective at 12 o'clock. And it's Friday, so we'll be reflecting back a little bit on what's been going on this week.
0: So you're DMOB happy, yeah?
1: Yes, we're doing really well. I mean, it's been I'm happy because the temperature's normal again for a little while.
0: Yes, makes a big difference, doesn't it? Yeah.
1: It's like I'm finally normal again. I mean, you kind of go a bit weird when it gets too hot, doesn't it? It's like you can't think straight. So, yeah, no, it's lovely. We really are in British summertime now, aren't we, Michael?
0: We certainly are, Madeline. Yeah, thank you.
1: Actually, we'll see you at 10. Yeah, see you at 10.
0: Don't forget that before that, at 9, it's Dr. Michael Youssef with Leading the Way. I've got time just to read this. It comes from Gloria. And this is all about money and finance again. She says the problem is those in a lower paid job have less percentage of what a home would cost now to 10 years ago or so many years ago. Your chat was giving the wrong impression. It's possible a home can go up in value in a year more than someone earns in a year. Wages are not linked to property prices. They do not increase at the same rate. The more expensive homes are, the wider the gap for lower paid people whose wages are not keeping up. You have to live in the real world. Poor people do not earn the required 1/5 of a total price of a property. You have a property, $210,000, you need $42,000 a year to get a mortgage or a home income of two people. Yeah. Spelling out the potential issues here. Gloria, thank you so much for spelling that out and for being real with us and for helping us along in that conversation. Well, coming up tomorrow morning, Big Breakfast is live with Max and Lydia from Wildfires. It's taking place this weekend in West Sussex. They will be live from West Sussex from 8 till midday. I'll be back Sunday night at 10 o'clock with Premier Tonight. The news comes next.
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12: God is our refuge and strength, an ever-present help in trouble. Therefore, we will not fear, though the earth give way and the mountains fall into the heart of the sea, though its waters roar and foam, and the mountains quake with their surging. The Lord Almighty is with us. The God of Jacob is our fortress.
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15: Good morning, I'm Donna Birrell. The Prime Minister will work from the new Number 10 North for the first time from today, and we're told it'll be a weekly occurrence. Andy Burnham says the new Manchester base will be the Situation Room for making Britain better. A former head of the British Army has told Premier that Britain's leaders have failed to convey the seriousness of the security threat facing Britain. Retired General Lord Richard Dannett was speaking after a poll found only 6% of people in the UK would volunteer to fight for the country in the face of an imminent invasion.
16: Our national leadership has not been explaining to our population at large the degree of the threats to our security that exist and that are out there. So most people are getting on living their daily lives in, dare I say it, a fairly complacent way.
15: A national strategy to cut the number of drownings by half has been launched in England. The recent warm weather has attracted people to beaches and lakes across the UK, but at least 35 people have drowned since May. A consignment of humanitarian relief has been sent to Cuba from the US. It's being distributed by Catholic Relief Services as part of a $100 million aid package to Christian charities. The US Secretary of State, Marco Rubio, has insisted the aid is distributed solely by the Catholic Church. The Church of England has published new research into how young adults find their Christian faith. The report says social media and personal relationships are two of the main ways which encourage people aged between 18 and 30 to begin exploring faith. And we bought more from retailers last month, helped by the hot weather and discounts. Retail sales rose by 1% in June.
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15: Well, it's a lovely warm start across much of the UK this morning. For England, London is already enjoying 22 Celsius with plenty of very warm sunshine developing later. Over in Wales, Cardiff sees 23 Celsius and Swansea 20 with variable cloud giving way to bright spells. Northern Ireland has 17 degrees Celsius. In Belfast, where scattered light showers are expected this morning before it turns drier and brighter, Scotland is seeing passing clouds around Edinburgh, but do expect it to feel generally warm right across the country. That's your latest from the Premier News team. For more stories from a Christian perspective, head to premierchristian.news.
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18: I have seen people who have cried buckets and they claim to commit their life to Christ, but went on without any claim of the inheritance. They never claimed their inheritance in and with Christ. And that is why Joshua is crying to his people. He's saying, don't let one more day go by without you claiming your victory through Christ, and then you go and do that every single day.
19: Joshua, the new leader of Israel, was getting increasingly frustrated with God's people. 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And according to Dr. Yusuf, it's a similar frustration that our Heavenly Father has with many Christians today. So, next up, a powerful challenge to claim the victory of a life committed to Christ. 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
18: I want to ask you a question. What is the easiest thing in the world? I mean, the easiest thing in the world. Think about the easiest thing in the whole world for me is quitting. You see, quitting doesn't take much energy. Quitting doesn't take much effort. Quitting doesn't take time. Quitting doesn't cost you anything. The easiest thing in the world is to quit. It really is. You would say, this is too hard, I'm quitting. This is too tough, I'm quitting. This is too high, I can't climb, I'm quitting. This is too frightening, I'm quitting. This is too exhausting, I'm quitting. This is too challenging, I'm quitting. The easiest thing in the world is to quit. And in the book of Joshua, chapter 18, verses 1 to 4, we're about to see the people of God quitting. After all they've been through, are about to quit. Let me read those verses and then explain some more. Chapter 18, beginning at verse 1. The whole assembly of the Israelites gathered at Shiloh, and they set up the tent of meeting there. Remember, the country, Joshua is letting us know, was brought under their control. They already got the promised land under control. But there were still seven Israelite tribes who had yet to claim their inheritance. And so Joshua said to the Israelites, how long will you wait before you begin to take possession of the land that the Lord, the God of your fathers, have given you? Appoint three men from each tribe. I will send them out to make a survey of the land and to write the description of it, according to the inheritance of each. Then they will return to me. You say, what's going on here? Why is Joshua getting so exasperated with the people of God? Why is Joshua is so frustrated with the people of God? And if you don't think he's frustrated, you maybe want to let me spell it to you in the original language. Verse 3. So Joshua said to the people, "How long will you wait before you begin to take possession of the land that the Lord, the God of your fathers, gave you?" Now, another translation put it this way. How long will you be slack to go and take possession of the land? Now, we have begun a series of messages from the book of Joshua entitled, "You Want Me to Do What?" And it is a challenge for us to begin to focus our vision of reclaiming the educational institutions, to reclaiming our workplaces, reclaiming our neighborhoods for Jesus Christ. And in the past 9 messages, we saw the people of God being powerfully and supernaturally crossing the river of impossibility, the River Jordan, when it was high and flooding. We saw them supernaturally and powerfully penetrating and crumbling before them the walls of Jericho, the impenetrable walls of Jericho. We saw how supernaturally they have received complete victory from the hand of God to defeat all the inhabitants and to take the land. And in the last message, we saw Joshua dividing this land of inheritance among the people of Israel. And he was not dividing it based on the birth order of the children of Israel. No, he was not dividing it on the basis of the numerical numbers of each of the children of Israel. No, he was dividing the land based on the faithfulness of the people of Israel. So, after all of this, you'd have to say, wait a minute, after all of this, you would think that they would take their territories and they, because it's literally like a walk in the park, you would think all they needed to do is just load the rider camels and just move in. I mean, you think this is, it's over, the war has already been won. You would say by now, they would have been claimed their inheritance. But, like a lot of people, they began to quit before the job was finished. They began to quit before they took possession of their inheritance. They began to dismiss their inheritance before they got hold of it. They began to slacken and throw away the rightful place and the rightful inheritance. Listen to me. The land already has been allocated. But here's what the Word of God said. But 7 tribes got used to the nomadic lifestyle. That's not what it says, but I'm explaining it to you. They got so used to that nomadic lifestyle that they would not take their inheritance. They would not claim their inheritance from the hand of God. The inheritance that has been given to them, the inheritance that's theirs to take, the inheritance that's already deposited in their bank account, and all they need to do is cash the check. All they needed to do is to appropriate the inheritance that God gave them. But they were willing to settle for second best. Now, beloved, listen to me. This is a picture of so many professing Christians. So many professing Christians who live in sin and disobedience to the Word of God, and they still claim to be the children of God. Many professing Christians who never let anybody around them know what their faith is all about. In fact, there are so many Christians that if their colleagues at work or classmates at school or their neighbors found out that they were Christians, they'll be shocked. They come so far in the Christian life and then they quit. They quit. Hear me right on this one. Because spiritually speaking, when you come to Christ, you have an access to the feast. But they settle for food stamps. They have an access to the palace. But they settle for the ghettos, spiritually speaking. They have been given the power to reclaim their workplace, their schools, and their neighborhoods for Christ, but they choose to deny the rightful inheritance. Why? Because quitting is what?
20: Easy.
18: Quitting is easy. You know, I'm even challenged at times when I read stories of people who have far less a vision than what God has given us, far less a call than what God has given us, and yet they never give up and they're committed to their cause. And many years ago, I remember reading this story, it put me to shame, about a young man by the name of Walt. Walt had an idea of a cartoon named Steamboat Willie, and he takes this cartoon character to Hollywood. But Hollywood laughed at him. They would not give him the time of day. They made fun of him. Time and again, he would go and knock on the doors and he gets turned down. Many people would have quit long time ago, but he would not give up on this cartoon character. We talk about a cartoon character. He would not quit his conviction over a cartoon character. We're not talking about people's eternal destiny here. We're not talking about people's lives that are in shambles that can only be made whole in Christ. No, we talk about a cartoon character. And this young man would not quit, would not give up. And of course, most of the younger generation would know the cartoon character as Mickey Mouse, and it was named Walt Disney. He would not give up. Walt Disney said he sees obstacle as a detour, but not a dead-end street. He sees it as a teacher, not as an undertaker. He saw resistance as a cause for persistence. You know, back in the old days in rural America, churches used to have night services for testimonies, where people would give up and testify of what God has done. And in fact, in some areas, they used to call them quitting nights, because that's when people come in and says, you know, I'm going to quit this and I'm going to quit that. And one night there was one of those meetings and emotions were running high. And one man got up and he said, I have been smoking 3 packs of cigarettes a day, but I'm going to quit. Another person got up and said, I drink 6 cans of beers every day, but I'm going to quit. Another guy got up and he said, well, I've been cussing and cursing too much and I'm going to quit. So a little old lady got so excited by the emotions of the moment, got up and she said, I don't do anything, but I'm going to quit. But listen, there's an irony in that statement. There's an irony in this statement. There are many people in the Church of Jesus Christ who are not doing anything for God and they need to quit. And Joshua knew the importance of worship. So what did he do? He understood that worship gets God's people together, being uplifted and being challenged and being motivated. And so he brings them together in order to challenge them to claim their inheritance. And so look at verse 1 of chapter 18 of Joshua. Verse 1, he gathered them to worship in Shiloh. Now listen to me. When you come to church to worship, the church is not where you do God's work. That's not your mission field when you come to worship. That is not your mission field. Your mission field starts the moment you walk out of these doors. Worship should be challenging for you. Worship should be prodding for you. Worship should be encouraging. Worship should be motivating. Worship should be strengthening. Worship should be empowering for you. Worship should be convicting and equipping you. Equipping you to do what? Equipping you for going out into the mission field and doing the work of Christ. And that's in you, where you work, where you play, where you live, and where you go to school. And claiming the inheritance of the Lord. That's what you're supposed to do when you walk out of worship, to claim and to appropriate your inheritance in Christ. You say, what is that? Your territories, your opportunities, your spheres of influence. Whatever God places you with your coworkers, with the people you rub shoulders with your classmates, with your neighbors, those whom you meet every day who are desperate to know that Jesus Christ saves from the guttermost to the uttermost, who desperate to know that Jesus forgives the repentant sinner, that Jesus restores the brokenhearted, that Jesus redeems those who confess. and he is knocking on their doors through you. And so Joshua gathers the people in this new worship center to worship the Lord. But he also did what I have been trying to do throughout this series of messages. That's what he was trying to do. He was saying, don't let your inheritance go unclaimed. Don't let your effectiveness for Jesus Christ go to waste. Don't let the busyness of this world keep you from being a true apostle, the sent out of Christ. Wherever you live and work, don't let the weariness of this world cause you to quit your call in life of reconciling men and women, boys and girls to Christ. Don't let the activities of life deviate you from your primary activity, which is being an ambassador for Jesus Christ. Don't let your social life be without purpose. And so Joshua pleads with them. Look again at verse 3. Underline it in your Bible. Let it be an encouragement to you. Let it be a challenge to you. How long will you put off taking that which the Lord your God has already given you? Hear me right on this one. You see, Joshua, in his intensity and his exasperation with the people of God, he is saying to them, every passing day is a day lost in the program of completing the occupation of the land. He is saying that every passing day is a day lost in which the enemy could regroup and come back and become re-entrenched in the land. That all of what God has done, and all of that we have seen, those of you been following this series of messages, would have been gone to waste. After all of that, because some of them were not claiming their inheritance. Listen, I have been ministering well over 3 decades now, and I have witnessed firsthand the significance of the warning of Jesus. In Matthew chapter 12, verse 45, Jesus was saying that when an evil spirit leaves a person and departs from that person, when that person comes to Christ, and then nothing happens in that person's life, that evil spirit is watching. He hasn't gone too far. And he was seeing that that person never claimed the promises of God, never claimed the empowerment of the Holy Spirit, never claimed the inner filling of the Holy Spirit, never claimed their inheritance in Christ. And Jesus said that evil spirit will come back, but he will not come back alone. He will bring 7 with him. Beloved, I have seen people who have cried buckets and they claim to commit their life to Christ, but went on without any claim of the inheritance. They never claimed the power over sin. They never claimed power over temptation. They surrendered to it. They never claimed their inheritance in and with Christ. And they, within just a matter of time, they become so hardened, that nothing and nobody is able to penetrate that heart. I've seen it. The danger of not claiming all of your inheritance in Christ. I've seen it too many times to doubt it. And that is why Joshua is crying to his people. He's saying, don't let one more day go by without you claiming your rightful place as an ambassador of Jesus Christ, without claiming your rightful power in Christ, without claiming your victory through Christ, without claiming your authority from Christ, without your rightful inheritance with Christ, without your rightful inner filling of the Holy Spirit that will empower you. And then you go and do that every single day. The danger of quitting too soon. Because quitting is what? So many people give into it. And it's so subtle, and it can happen slowly. And you wake up and you realize that you have quit. Christopher Columbus struggled for years to have an audience with Queen Isabella of Spain. I mean, he tried, and he tried again. Oh, but she and Ferdinand, her husband, were so busy. They were so busy fighting the Moors. They were so busy in trying to keep the empire's soul and spirit and body. She didn't have time to waste on this dreamer of a sailor who was telling her that you can go east by going west. It's crazy. But he would not quit, and he would not give up, and he kept on trying. Week after week, month after month, year after year, he would not give up. Finally, what she did what a lot of leaders do. She formed a committee. And that committee studied Christopher Columbus's proposal. Took 5 years. 5 years. And he would not give up. And he would not quit. And then came their consensus. The idea is impossible. But Christopher Columbus would not give up. He would not quit, although quitting was easy. He would not quit. And so a second committee was formed. This one took a year. And then after a year came the decision. The consensus was the idea is too expensive. But he would not give up. He would not quit. He would not surrender. And finally, Isabella, just to get rid of him, this persistent dreamer, gave him what he wanted and sent him on his way. I thought about this, and you probably have too. If he didn't persist, probably wouldn't be sitting here. Who knows, we may have, but I'm convinced he probably wouldn't be here. When faced with resistance, try persistence. When you're faced with resistance, try persistence. And then I thought, I had another thought this week. It hit me hard. What if God gave up on me? Some of you came to Christ late, some of you came to Christ early. And whether it is a year or 10 years or 50 years that Christ pursued you until you surrendered to Him, what if He gave up on you? What if He quit on you? You would not have known Him, you would not have experienced forgiveness, you would not have known that you are on your way to heaven and have eternal life with Him. But thank God, He does not quit, and neither should we. Listen to the words of Joshua. How long will you wait before you take your possession of the land that the Lord, the God of your fathers, has given you? How long? How long?
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26: There's a lot of hurt in our world at the present time. Christians know full well that they live in a harsh world. Christians, however, believe firmly that on the basis of the teaching of our Lord Jesus, in the midst of our grief, it is possible for us to have comfort and to know peace and joy. Notice specifically what Jesus said to his disciples, commencing with verse 20 of John 16. I tell you the truth, you will weep and mourn, while the world rejoices. You will grieve, but your grief will turn to joy. A woman giving birth to a child has pain because her time has come. But when her baby is born, she forgets the anguish because of her joy that a child is born into the world. So with you. Now is your time of grief, but I will see you again, and you will rejoice, and no one will take away your joy. Now, we'll be looking further into this passage, but let me just identify two things for you that I trust will help us to understand the teaching of the Lord as recorded for us here. The first thing I'd like to draw out for you is the experience of the disciples that the Lord Jesus was addressing, and then the explanation that he gave of what was going on in their lives. You'll remember that the Lord Jesus had announced to his disciples that in a little while they would not see him,

Now, the problem, of course, was that his disciples, after 3 years with him, couldn't understand all this business about yet a little while, you won't see me, then you'll see me, and I'm going back to the Father. Now, of course, subsequently, after his death and resurrection and ascension, they said, oh, that's what he was talking about. And that which he had said in riddles and in proverbs became abundantly clear. Now, what happens sometimes when life gets harsh with us? What happens when sometimes we're confronted with the vicissitudes of life? We are as uncomprehending as these disciples. We say to ourselves, what in the world is going on? What is God doing? What is God saying? If we're not careful, we can even come to the point of doubting if God is interested. We can even come to the point of doubting whether God exists. We can even, in the hardness of our own grief and pain, determine to reject the concept of God altogether. Now, this, of course, is exactly the wrong way to go. What Jesus is trying to show people is certainly there will be many, many causes of grief. But the result of that is not to be uncomprehending about what God is doing, but to begin to understand what is happening and discover in him peace and joy. You'll notice also there was a lack of comfort as far as these disciples were concerned. As the Lord Jesus was giving this teaching to them and they didn't understand, they didn't talk to him about it. They talked to each other. Now, that's a common failing. You see, the problem for many people is this, that when times of grief come into their lives, the last person they talk to about it is God. They'll talk to all kinds of friends and they'll talk to all kinds of family, but it never occurs to them that God might have something to say to them. They're uncomfortable with him. So like the disciples, they not only lack comprehension of what God is doing, but they lack comfort in terms of responding to him, which leads to the third thing that happened as far as these disciples were concerned, and that was a total lack of composure. Now, as the Lord Jesus was speaking to them and explaining that eventually he would not speak to them figuratively and they would understand, they reacted very positively to that and they said, oh, now we understand everything. Jesus knew that they didn't. He knew that they really hadn't got a handle on things, and that was not altogether their fault, because all the things that he'd been teaching them would only begin to make sense after his death and resurrection. They had not grasped what was going on. They didn't focus everything in the death and resurrection, for obvious reasons. But sometimes, neither do we. And if we do not focus our grief into what God has done in Christ in his death and resurrection, we will find ourselves lacking of composure as well. You see, let's face it. If you have an immature faith, and you find yourself like the disciples confronting some of the harsh realities of life, then you'll find yourself with inadequate resources. Inadequate resources married to immature faith in the face of impending tribulation lead to inevitable collapse. Now, it is not uncommon for people who start out with a superficial faith or an infant faith. Perhaps they're brought up in a Christian environment. Perhaps they're brought up in a Christian family, introduced in early years to Christian teaching. And they may even make a Christian profession. But as time goes on, they drift away. And then because life is what it is, they run into some grief situations. Jesus was absolutely straightforward when he said, in the world you will have trouble. And trouble means loss, and loss means irretrievable loss. We cannot do a thing about it. It's outside our control, and grief is the inevitable result. If we don't handle grief properly, if our faith is immature, this is what will happen. The grief will become so overwhelming, the sense of loss will become so pervasive that we will lose sight of what we even believe minimally. And there's a very high probability that we will not only begin to distrust God, we may even become bitter and hardened against him. People who have gone through this whole process because of immature faith, they had inadequate resources. When the inevitable circumstances came, there was an

0: and spiritual collapse. The tragedy was, if they had known who God is, if they had understood what Christ has done, in the midst of their inevitable loss, they would have discovered, incredibly, peace and joy in the midst of their grief. And that, of course, is one of the things that the Christian message is all about.
1: 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And that's what Stuart Briscoe is talking about today on Telling the Truth, how God comforts us in our moments of grief. And he'll be back with more in just a moment. 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
0: Well, let me go on now and show you how the Lord Jesus addressed these particular issues as far as his disciples were concerned. Just two things. He made some predictions and he gave them some promises. The predictions, we've already pointed them out, but let me just underline them again for you. Number one, he said, in a little while you will not see me, you will grieve, and the world will rejoice. He was predicting his death. He was predicting the fact that when he died, they, his disciples, would be absolutely devastated. Second prediction is this. In yet a little while, you will see me again. And listen to this. And your grief will be turned to joy. Your grief will be turned to joy. Now, this is clearly a statement concerning his resurrection. In the resurrection, there is the basis for joy. And this was something that he was predicting. We'll see a little bit more about this in a moment. He also predicted that all his disciples would desert him. He said in this particular passage, there's a time coming when you'll be scattered. Each will go to his own home. You'll leave me alone, but I won't be alone. The Father will be with me. Now, this was incomprehensible to the disciples. You remember Peter. Peter, somewhat superciliously, said to the Lord, now, if these fellows here desert you and they can't hack it, don't worry about me. I will stand by you. If necessary, I will die for you. And Jesus quite bluntly said to him, before dawn, before cock crows, you will deny me three times. This was something that they couldn't comprehend, but in actual fact, it was true. The other prediction was, you will have trouble. Now, this is a very gloomy picture. I'm going to die, you're going to desert me, all kinds of trouble, I promise you. But he made some promises, and they're all hinged on the idea that he would rise again from the dead and would turn their grief into joy. So what's the key? The key is that there is joy to be discovered in the midst of grief, and it is related to the resurrection of Jesus Christ from among the dead. Now, it may be that you say to yourself, how in the world that something that happened years ago affect me in my grief today? What possible difference can that make? Well, look at it this way. When the Lord Jesus rose again from the dead, he actually conquered everything that conquers us. In the world, you will have trouble. Jesus said it. Why do we have trouble? We have trouble because of the forces of evil. We have trouble because there's sin in the world. We have trouble because we're fallen creatures. We have trouble because we've inherited a fallen environment. There are things that happen to us that are totally outside our control. Trouble on every hand. When Jesus rose again from the dead, he demonstrated that he was greater than all the things that cause us trouble. He defeated everything that defeats us. So when we begin to think in terms of Jesus addressing these people concerning their deep joy, it is clearly related to the resurrection. Not only that, in this passage, Jesus explains that because of his death and resurrection and ascension, men and women will have direct access to the Father. And they will discover that he loves them, that he hears them, that he knows them, and that he answers their prayers. Now, we've noticed the conditions upon which answered prayer depend, but for our purposes right now, let me just remind you that you do not need an intermediary between you and God, apart from the Lord Jesus. You have access to him. You have access to a God who loves you, who cares for you, who plans for you, who protects for you, who provides for you, and who hears you, and who answers your prayers. And therein lies your joy. The problem is, of course, we can become so overwhelmed with our circumstances that we lose sight of our resurrection Lord and the access we have to the Father. The problem, of course, is that we confuse happiness and joy. Now, on many occasions I've explained to you my theory of happiness, but let me do it again, because I think it will make a point here. For many people, happiness is dependent on happenings. Are you with me so far? Happiness depends on happenings. And this is how it works. If my happenings happen to happen the way I happen to want my happenings to happen, I'm happy. You want me to go through that again? This is how it works. If my happiness is related to my happenings, then provided my happenings happen to happen the way I happen to want my happenings to happen, I'm happy. But by the law of averages, there are going to be all kinds of happenings that happen to happen exactly the way I happen not to want my happenings to happen. What's the result? Unhappiness. Now, that's exactly how it works for people. So what do they spend their time doing? Trying to organize their happenings so they happen to happen the way they happen to want their happenings to happen. And they can't do it, and they're frustrated, and there's a sense of loss, and they get angry and bitter and upset and deep, deep grief. And the problem is happiness. What is joy? Joy is a deep-rooted sense of well-being that transcends your circumstances because you know that Jesus has risen, that he's triumphed over them, that the ultimate victory is his, and in the interim, you have direct personal access to a loving, caring Father who hears and answers and supports and encourages, and your joy is in him, not in your circumstances. You can't handle your circumstances anyway, but you can trust and obey him. Joy that no one can take away. It's important that we recognize this joy that no one can take away. Because you see, there are some people who could conceivably want to take away your life. They could conceivably take away your life, but they couldn't take away your joy. Because they can't alter the fact that Jesus is risen and God loves you and hears you and cares for you. And that is why the history of the Christian church is replete with stories of martyrs who died praising God. There are some people who could conceivably take away your liberty. You'll notice that he did say quite categorically, I have told you these things so that in me you may have peace. In this world you will have trouble, but take heart, I have overcome the world. Notice two things very carefully here. In the world you will have trouble, in me you may have peace. Did you notice the difference? You will and you may. If we had written that, we would have said, well, in the world, you may have trouble, but in me, you will have peace. He said, no, that isn't how it works. In the world, he said, I categorically promise you, without a shadow of a doubt, unequivocally, you will have trouble. Got it? But you may have peace. You say, well, if he guarantees trouble, why doesn't he guarantee peace? Because peace is, as he put it, in me. And not everybody wants to live their lives in Christ. The sense of peace, or the tranquility of order, as Augustine put it, is found only in Christ. The Lord Jesus therefore says to them, take heart. Take heart. Enjoy my peace. Experience my joy in the midst of your grieving. Let me ask you a question. Do you live your life a victim of your circumstances? Or do you live your life in the light of the crucified, risen, ascended Lord? If you live in the light of the risen Lord, even when you're grieving, your grief will be turned to joy, and you'll know peace.

0: 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And now Stuart shares some additional thoughts about his message today. Stuart, why should the maturing of one's faith be a priority?
1: I guess to answer the question about the maturing of one's faith being a priority, one has to look at what is the significance of faith. If we can understand the significance of faith, I think obviously the maturing of it is going to be of prime importance. So, what do we learn from Scripture on the subject of faith? Well, first of all, we start out by saying, by faith, we believe that the heavens and the earth were created by the Word of God. That's where we start. Okay, by faith, we believe that God exists and He is the creator of all things, including us. All right, then fast forward. What do we read? By grace are you saved through faith. So in other words, salvation is made available to us on the basis of the grace of God appropriated by faith. Then what? By faith we stand. By faith we stand. And what else? We walk by faith and not by sight. And what else? This is the victory that overcomes the world, even our faith. And what else? The prayer of faith is the prayer that works wonders in the world today. Now, if we put all that together and we see the importance of faith, we'll see the importance of faith being developed and matured.
0: Thanks so much, Stuart. 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Well, thanks so much for joining us today on Telling the Truth. 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
7: We are hard-pressed on every side, but not crushed. 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Struck down, but not destroyed. Therefore, we do not lose heart. 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For what is seen is temporary, but what is unseen is eternal.
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0: British business. Overnight, Donald Trump said he was imposing levies of 10% on goods coming into his country from the UK over what he claims are concerns about forced labour protections. Catholic leaders are urging Andy Burnham not to approve the Rosebank oil field in the North Sea. In an open letter, the group argues the project would risk locking the UK into decades of continued fossil fuel production. People in Britain are unaware of the scale of the security threat facing the country, according to a former head of the British Army. Retired General Lord Richard Dannatt was speaking after a poll found only 6% of people in the UK would volunteer to fight for the country in the face of an imminent invasion. He tells Premier politicians have failed to convey the seriousness of the situation. And I'm afraid we can't bring you that clip just at the moment. Secondary school teachers in the Archdiocese of Birmingham are to deliver lessons to help pupils recognise and challenge anti-Semitism. It's part of a government-funded project to give teachers the confidence to tackle the issue in class and pupils the skills to identify cases. The project is being delivered by the Archdiocese along with the Catholic Education Service and the Board of Deputies of British Jews. A national strategy to cut the number of drownings by half has been launched in England. The recent warm weather has attracted people to beaches and lakes across the UK, but at least 35 people have drowned since May. The National Water Safety Forum is promoting its Phone, Float, Throw campaign. Megan Griffith's brother Hayden drowned in 2022. She's now a water safety advocate.
1: It's amazing to hear people coming forward saying, I use the floating technique and it saved my life. It just gives you those vital few extra seconds or extra minutes where you can calm and get your breathing to be air and not inhaling water. And it really could save your life.
0: The Church of England has published new research into how young adults find their Christian faith. The report says social media and personal relationships are two of the main ways which encourage people aged between 18 and 30 to begin exploring faith. And from today, tourists staying in Edinburgh will pay a visitor levy. People staying in overnight accommodation in the city will pay a 5% fee per night, capped at 7 nights. It's hoped the move will raise about £50 million a year for the City Council.
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0: Well, across the UK this Friday, it's a lovely start for many of us. England and Wales are enjoying some glorious warmth, with London expecting a high of 28 Celsius today, and Nottinghamshire seeing plenty of sunshine around 25 Celsius. In Wales, temperatures will reach a pleasant 27. Northern Ireland is a little bit cooler, with Belfast at around 17 degrees, clearing to 21 later. And Scotland is seeing cloudy skies with sunny breaks and breezy conditions, with Edinburgh sitting at around 19 Celsius, so a fairly pleasant day for most of us. That's your latest from the Premier News team. 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
4: Well, very good morning. Hello. My goodness, we've amazingly made it. It's Friday, the 24th of July, amazingly. And thank you for bringing us your beautiful company to be with us this morning. And thank you, Donna, for sharing the headlines this morning. Well, it has just gone 10 o'clock and you are listening to Daytime. I'm Madeline Kirsten with you here on Premier Christian Radio. And I just want to say happy Friday. We've made it to the end of the week and we've got a lot to reflect on as well this week. So much has been going on. But also as well, we're going to be focusing a little bit about forgiveness. Now, forgiveness can be one of the hardest things that to really, really deal with, the hurt, the wounds. And sometimes it can feel absolutely impossible to reconcile those things. Well, at 11 o'clock, we're going to be joined by Heather Glynn to unpack Christian forgiveness and what it really looks like. And she's a prophetic Bible teacher from the filling station. And she's just going to be helping us to navigate some of those pains, some of those wounds that really we find very, very difficult to overcome. And of course, at 12 o'clock, we're going to be listening to the news from a Christian perspective. So you don't want to go anywhere. But coming up very, very shortly, we're going to have a wonderful conversation. But this particular subject can divide some Christians. It's about generational curses. Are they really biblical? And if they are, what is the freedom? What does it really look like when we know we've been really set free? Well, Jennifer Evers grew up surrounded by abuse and what she believes were destructive spiritual patterns passed down through her family. But everything changed when she encountered the freedom and healing of Jesus Christ. So stay with us here because we want to hear her remarkable story. But here's a little bit of Steve Curtis Chapman.

0: Are you singing along with Steve Curtis Chapman this morning? Oh, amen and amen. Very good morning, everyone. It is daytime. It is Premier Christian Radio, and it's actually Friday. I mean, I'm not quite, it's a bit early for me to say this because we normally say this about midday, Shabbat Shalom. It means we're going to have a time of rest this weekend. And I really hope you do get a little bit of time where you can just switch off this whole weekend. But don't forget, we're going to be right here with you. Well, the Bible is full of stories of freedom, isn't it? People rescued from brokenness, fear, addiction, and things that really do hold them captive. But what does that freedom look like when the pain goes back generations? In other words, you're kind of noticing a familiar pattern in your family line. Well, when the wounds of the past seem to shape the future. Well, Jennifer Evers is a best-selling speaker and pastor who knows the journey personally. She grew up experiencing deep childhood trauma, but decades later, God began a profound work of healing and restoration in her life. She believes Jesus not only forgives our past, but has the power to completely break the destructive cycles and bring freedom where there has been pain for generations. She writes all about this in her new book, You Are a Curse Breaker: Shatter Generational Curses and Claim Spiritual Blessings. That's a title and a half, isn't it? That really is. Well, Jennifer sat down with Premier's Lydia Bennett to share her story. Just a warning, this conversation does contain discussions of abuse, trauma, and some demonic things that are being spoken about. So do be careful about who is listening. But Lydia first asked her household what it was like when she was growing up.
1: I would describe it as chaotic. I would describe it as no support, no... It was just a very chaotic, no support, no emotional support. I felt like my parenting, my biological mother, stepfather were there. They were just kind of, they were absent. They were not on board. And so I pretty much would say I was an independent thinker, very young. I just learned to do for myself very young. We had a term called latchkey kids during that season in America. And so that basically you get a key, you go home, nobody's there. So there's just nobody there. And when they were, it was just chaotic.
2: And I know that you've been really honest and open about some of the struggles of childhood. Could you just give us a little bit of a sense of some of the really tricky things that you encountered when you were growing up?
1: Well, the trickiest part was that my biological father, who was from Southern California, there was no arrangement legally for visitation. And he showed up, I think about age four. He disappeared when I was a baby. And then he reemerged into my life. He started doing very small amount of child support. So then I was being granted some visitation rights, which meant that sometimes I would be put on a plane by myself. That's how they would do it. They put me in a plane by myself, and I would fly to wherever he was at, and he would come pick me up. And, you know, we did all the kids stuff, but there was a lot of gaps of time and situations that I couldn't understand until I was much older. Some of the language that was used in like my home life, you know, I recognize now that there was an element of witchcraft, there was an element of, you know, occult, and we grew up, we also went to the Mormon church on the weekends. And so, you know, there was just a lot of things like that I couldn't totally put together, just kind of little bits and pieces until I was way older. But as far as my biological father was concerned, we did, you know, the things that you would do on a vacation. We went to Disneyland, we went to the beach, we went to things like that. But there was these other things going on. And I just blocked memories out, gaps of time that I couldn't remember anything. I could tell you where I went to school. I could tell you, you know, what city I lived in. But other than that, there wasn't much more. And there'd be like years that were completely gone. And so as I, matured in, as a teenager, and I just remember I finally came across a scene with my biological father that this is the one that I remembered, but it was almost like so distant from me in my emotions. It was like I couldn't wrap my mind around it. I couldn't understand that this actually happened, and yet it did, and all the fallout with it. And all I remember is I was about my summer of my 15th year, and I just remember that I was drugged, I was raped, and then I ended up in the emergency room once I went back home. I ended up in the emergency room because I ended up with some kind of infection. And then my body just broke down for the whole next year. I could not play sports. I couldn't do anything. I just had to manage. But I couldn't verbalize what happened. Like deep down, I knew what happened. I couldn't understand. I couldn't say this is exactly what happened, but my whole life just went into this pit. I felt like there was a depression I cannot explain, and so I was just in this like deep, dark pit. I started having demonic issues. There was like spirits were showing up and I was being tormented. And nothing changed until I went to a small church, the front of my freshman year of college. I went to a small church and they invited me to give my life to Jesus. And that is when finally, I started to come back together. I started to live again. I started to be able to see, and be able to have hope again, because nothing was there. It was all gone.
2: You mentioned that there was, in your childhood, you went to the Mormon kind of church temple on the weekend, but also that there was some spirituality, there was some things going on. Was that something that you could only make sense of as you were older, or what was your awareness of faith, of religion when you were growing up?
1: I was really only aware of what we did as Mormons, which the theology of that, they say that they are Christian, they have a Bible, but then they have additional scriptures and they have a whole nother belief structure. So, we were being positioned as women to get married and procreate, and that would somehow replicate in the afterlife, and that meant you were a very good Christian. I remember challenging all of that, saying, why do I have to wait to get married? Why does that make me valuable? And I was getting in trouble a lot over there, and I finally just quit because I couldn't understand as a woman why I would submit to that. That just didn't make sense to me. And this whole thing about you become a god on another planet, just a lot of things that didn't make sense to me. And I did have a very rational, logical mind despite everything that was happening. And so in addition to that, there was a spirituality. I just remember that there was here and there was encounters with demonic spirits. It got worse as I became an older teenager, and I didn't know what to do with that. I had some friends that they would come into my house, and there would be some spirituality around that, and we would do the occultic things that teenagers would do, thinking it was fun, but actually it was getting you possessed. So, those are the kind of things that were happening, but it just became very, very dark the year before I gave my life to Jesus. I mean, I cannot describe the nature of the demonic torment that was happening in my life, and it was just blatant and it was clear, and that stopped for about a year once I gave my life to Jesus.
2: I mean, it's just incredible, the fact that it stopped when you said yes to the Lord. But how did you even set foot into that church? If things were so dark for you spiritually, the enemy wants to do anything so that we wouldn't encounter the light. How did you end up in that church?
1: Well, I had a relative that kept inviting us to go to church, and he was very adamant that we come, and he just wouldn't quit inviting us. So there was two reasons. The first was I was desperate. So when you're desperate, you try something new. And then the second reason was because he kept inviting me. I'm like, well, maybe if I go, he'll stop inviting me. And, so that was my rationale. And when I went to the Christian church, keep in mind, Mormons really tell you, do not go to Christian churches. You know, that is not right. And so I felt like I was, you know, contradicting something that I had been told. And I didn't like Christians anyway. My experience was what I saw on Christian television. I thought there was an element of lunacy with what I was seeing. And I mean, there really truly was. I mean, you know, I was accurate in what I was watching. And so I went to this church, and honestly, I personally think they were kind of crazy, to be honest with you. You know, just their mannerisms. The ladies didn't wear makeup or anything. And I'm just like, well, that's not for me. But but either way, you know, God has a way of using whatever's there. He can win with any hand. And so I'm there. And the pastor, I don't know what he preached. I remember he got on a guitar and he started to play something, you know, on the guitar. And then I felt the presence of God. I knew it was Jesus. Like I've never identified Jesus ever in my life. In that moment, I could identify the presence of Jesus. You know, it talks about that in the Bible. You know, the presence of the Lord was there to heal, you know, and they would talk about the presence of God. And I identified it was Jesus. So it brought an emotional reaction. I just remember tears, just feeling weepy. And one of the women that was there in the church service, she saw that something was happening with me, and she sat down next to me and she asked if I would like to give my life to Jesus Christ. I didn't know what that meant, but while she was doing that, there was an actual voice of the Lord inside of me. I guess I would say it wasn't a voice; it was an identifiable thought, but I knew it was Jesus. And I would say if it was a voice speaking, that he was telling me, I accept you just as you are. And for some reason, that's all I needed to hear. And I knew it was Jesus. I knew it was him talking to me. And I knew it was his presence. So she invites me to give my life to Jesus. I say, okay. She leads me through a typical sinner's prayer, you know, forgive me of my sins. I make you the Lord of my life. You know, and then she asked another question. She said, would you like to get baptized in the Holy Spirit? I didn't have any idea what that meant, but it sounded good. And I said, okay, I'll do that. And so then within seconds, I am speaking in another language. You know, it's Acts chapter 2. You know, you read all of that and, you know, through the book of Acts. So I'm speaking in another language. It's not crazy. It wasn't something really flamboyant or anything that I look back and say that was you know, conjured or coerced, or I wouldn't say that at all. But then she says, would you like to get baptized in water? Because that particular sect of Christianity, you need to get baptized in water to complete your salvation and get baptized in a certain way. If there's a formula to it, you have to be baptized in just the name of Jesus. Well, anyway, I said to her, I said, no, I said, I don't want to get water baptized. I was thinking about my makeup and my hair, and I didn't want to. So I got water baptized later, you know. And then I found out later there was, you know, a bit of a formula to that particular sect, but it didn't matter. And so I truly got saved. I truly became a Christian. And I didn't look back. I actually, about a year, no, maybe 9 months after, I heard the voice of God again, you know, which is interesting that I was being led by the voice of God. And he says, it's time for you to go to church. And I didn't even fathom that Christians go to church. I had no idea. And so I said, okay. And my neighbor was a Christian. I knew she was a Christian. So I went to her and I asked her, I said, I need to go to a Christian church now. We talked about it. And then I went to a church for a while. And then I went to a Baptist church for a while. My biological mother, stepfather, they started going to a Baptist church. And I went there for a while, gave me my foundations. But then I ended up at this church that my neighbor attended. And the reason was because I got baptized in the Holy Spirit. And it makes you different. And so the Baptist church, they gave me a good foundation. I have no complaint. But they didn't have the power of God. I needed the power of God. I knew it. And so I went to this other church. But I didn't know why they're all small. You know, like, why are they all small? But it didn't matter. They actually had an expression of the Holy Spirit. And it was good for a season. I would say that.
2: Mm-mm. So, yeah, you know, you've become a Christian. Things are dramatically different. You've spoken about the fact that some of your memories started to come back, and you started to remember some of those things that those kind of big chunks of time in your childhood that you'd forgotten. What did that process look like when you had become a Christian?
1: Well, let me precede that conversation with an incident that occurred that, looking back, there's a lot of things. Looking back, now I understand. Yeah. I didn't understand at the time. So it was I would say it was pointing to a deeper issue. So I am enjoying this Pentecostal church, smaller. I'm enjoying it. I'm going to some prayer meetings. I really like prayer. Prayer was just really something I enjoyed. And then I went to a prayer meeting, maybe about 6 months of this. And one of the women, she said to me, she says, I see a spirit attached to you, which, you know, I didn't know what that meant. And she says, it's a demonic spirit. And she described it as a spirit of sorcery. And so when she said that, something picked me up, threw me against the wall, and I went into what would appear like a grand mal, kind of like a seizure manifestation, demonic manifestation. You know, and now that I've been in Christianity for so long, you know, we've encountered people who've had those kind of problems, and we've had to work with them. This doesn't happen to everybody. It happened to me. And the thing was, they were trying to get me free of it, and they couldn't. Okay. And so this is where things began to change. Anyway, I actually was taken home. They could not help me. I was taken home, and I started to wrestle with this demonic spirit. It's like it felt like it owned me, you know, and it was probably about 3 months of wrestling. And the problem with my Pentecostal church that I was attending is they didn't believe that a Christian can have that kind of problem. And I'm just like, well, I don't know how to explain this theologically. I said, but I am a Christian. I'm baptized in the Holy Spirit. I'm living for Jesus. And yes, this happened. And so, and I said, and I'm still having problems now. It sounds to me like you can't help me. So anyway, I was left pretty much on my own to sort it out. But the Holy Spirit is good. He's the teacher, right? And so I just remember, again, the spirit was tormenting me. It was like going back to before I was a Christian. You know, I remember all of this torment. And so it was tormenting. And so I remember one day, it was like 3 months of this, and I was in my room, and the spirit is tormenting me. And the Holy Spirit rose up in me, and he literally spoke through my own mouth. And he said to the spirit, he said, through me, this is what I said, but it was the Holy Spirit. I will not serve you. I will only serve the Lord Jesus Christ. And when I said that, it broke. The spirit left. Huh. It never came back. And something in me shifted. I'm just like, okay, this is Jesus. This is authority. And I started to learn about spiritual authority. That is, it's real. I didn't know. I didn't understand the Bible. I didn't have the theology. I couldn't tell you theologically at the time why this happened, you know, and all of that. All right. So over a period of years, I just, you know, every once in a long while, I would run into something like this. Again, not as severe. That was probably extremely severe. Not as severe, but something where I'd feel like something's attached to me, feels like it owns me. And I'd have to kind of go through this prayer process to actually get free of it so it wasn't affecting me anymore. I started, you know, I did notice that I seemed to be more in tune spiritually than a lot of people. My dreams were just, you know, interesting. I just had a lot of unusual spiritual experiences. And so now going back to your question, couldn't remember the childhood. All right. So I am now, I'm an author. I've been in ministry for a couple decades now. I am doing Christian TV, radio, all the stuff like what we're doing today. I'm this is where I'm at. You know, my life is like blooming in the Christian, you know, media. I'm really starting to bloom. And so then I have a prayer conference in Perth, Australia. I, you know, did this prayer conference, loved the conference, loved the area. At the very end of the conference that night, I went to sleep like normal. I was getting ready to go to Thailand because I had another conference in Thailand. And I had a visitation from the Lord. Okay, you know, Psalm 17 says he visits you in the night. So sometimes he will show up at night to do or say what he wants to say. So I had this visitation, and in that moment of visitation, I did not realize it till that moment. The Bible talks about, in Ezekiel, talks about the stony heart. And that's really a heart that's dead. Like, it is stone. It's a heart of stone. It's dead. It's, I mean, it's emotional. It's not your physical heart, but it's inside your internal world, you know, your emotions, your soul. And I recognized in that moment that a large part of my heart was gone. It wasn't even there. And I felt the love of God pour into me in a way I don't know how to describe. God's love is out of any description in earth. Nobody can produce that kind of love. I mean, it has to come from God. And so he poured that into my heart, and my heart began to wake up. But I didn't know it until this was all happening, because when your heart dies off like that, you don't feel it. You don't know it, because a heart of stone doesn't feel anything. You know, you're dead. You're like the walking dead. All right. So I, you know, my heart woke up. It was a beautiful, amazing experience. Like, it just marked me. I'm like, God's love is beyond description. Okay. I know the authors in the Bible tried to describe this. Okay. I know they had this encounter, you know, many of them, and trying to describe it, you know, the unfathomable love of God. So I'm walking with this encounter. It's beautiful. But now the reason why my heart died is starting to emerge. You know, why did my heart die off like that? Because there's a reason. And that's when the memories started to come. And initially, I thought I was having a psychotic breakdown. Because certainly this could not have happened to me. Certainly this could not be my family. Certainly this cannot, this is absolutely insane. And I'm having a psychological breakdown, right? For sure. Okay. I've met people who have crazy, weird, you know, spiritual thinking, and, you know, they are crazy. And I'm like, okay, I'm turning into one of those. So I got myself some prayer ministry, and I found a therapist that I thought would, you know, be helpful. And I started to talk to them, and they started to validate what I was saying, because it had so much experience with it, the whole condition where it's trauma-induced amnesia. Survival skill. It's how I survived. I just blocked everything out, went to dissociative state. The prayer minister is very mature, very experienced, has a lot of ministers that she helps, who have exactly the same condition that I had, have a satanic background, Satanism in the family, ritual abuse, the whole nine yards. And so she knew the spiritual side of it. The therapist, somewhat, you know, she is a Christian. She says, well, when I deal with trauma patients, she said, we do get into spiritual warfare. She was probably doesn't have that much of a background, but she did have enough experience. And then the prayer minister, of course. So I started to remember all the Satanism. And I'm talking like all the way back to the beginning. I mean, like, this was all in my family. It was in my biological father on even a more severe level, you know, because he was in Hollywood. He was part of the satanic network. You know, I do remember these things. I remember the network. I remember people in the network. So that's when the memories began to come.
2: I mean, I can't even fathom, you know, what that would have been like. Just the, after so many years of just not accessing those thoughts, you know, having it all come at once must have been so intense. So what did that processing look like for you? Obviously, you mentioned the therapy and having incredible kind of wise, mature pastors around you. But how did that kind of shape or how did it that come into your faith? Where was your faith in this time where those things were starting to come up?
1: Well, what really grounded me is I have seen a lot of miracles in my own life already. I knew the Lord. I also had a very great support system. There's a lot of things around me that that you definitely need in order to process something on that level. And I did have everything. I had the ability to pay for therapy. I had, you know, the ability to get what I needed, take time off, do what I needed to do. I just had all of that. Not everybody has that. What I was really challenged with is that statistically,

0: and the truth will set you free. I knew those scriptures very well, but I was about ready to learn them on a much deeper level. And that Jesus, he's anointed to heal the brokenhearted, and he's anointed to set the captives free.
1: You know that Jesus is anointed to set the captives free. And what a wonderful thing to know that Jesus said, "It is finished." You're listening to an interview with Jennifer Evers here. She's the best-selling author and minister and international conference speaker. She's talking to Premier's Lydia Bennett. We are coming back with part two. And I just want to say to you, he who the Son sets free truly is free indeed.
2: It's moments like this. You hear from God.
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Oh, you know it's a hallelujah. You know, when we praise the Lord, something amazing happens. Not only does gratitude pour out, but we're reaching out to the help of God at the same time. Well, welcome back. You are listening here to Daytime. This is Premier Christian Radio. I'm Madeline Kersner with you this morning. And if you've joined me, you've been hearing an interview with Premier's Lydia Bennett with a conversation with Jennifer Evas. Jennifer is a best-selling author, speaker, and pastor who's been sharing something of her story, which has been from a book that she

0: she's just written. It's called You Are a Curse Breaker: Shatter Generational Curses and Claim Spiritual Blessings. She says she's sharing her own experiences of abuse and dark demonic family ties. And so just a warning, this may not be suitable for little ears, but she's, Lydia asked her now, because we're getting into part two, so we're going to see the freedom, okay? Lydia asked her how her freedom really looked, what it really looked like as she was set free from the demonic curses she was under.
1: Okay, so the first thing is you have to learn how you heal, okay? And that can be different from one person to the next. So for me, if a memory was coming up, sometimes I don't have the memory, I have the physical sensation. And I start getting, let's say, agitated, or I start feeling crazy fear, or something shows up physically, I'll identify it, and I'll just know that, okay, something is coming up here. And because I have a regular rhythm of seeing a therapist, you know, that's just a regular rhythm for me. I'm not there all the time like I was, but now, you know, I still have this in place. And so I would know to communicate that. And then we would just sit around that and you know, okay, what's coming up? And she would do some, she has some unique therapies, like just almost like a stream of consciousness. Once everything finally got opened up, we can just kind of go through a stream of consciousness process, but also EMDR therapy, which is, it's just a very, I mean, it's just a very biological, you know, it's a very safe therapy, I feel. And, you know, just to put the right and the left together, you know, so they would talk to each other because the emotion and the memory couldn't find each other. So we would do that. But then the memory would start to come, and sometimes it doesn't come quickly, and or I just start. And I found that as long as I could talk it out, talk it through, put light on it, that helped the brain to heal, because I needed my brain to heal. So I wouldn't have reactions, responses that, you know, would be, I guess, be embarrassing, you know, because I would deal with like rage, and it was very internal, but a lot of rage, a lot of anger, fear, those kind of things. And so once I got talking about it, the process was I just needed to talk it all the way out, let the memory come up, decide what belief structure that it created in me that God did not author, make some different choices about what I believed as a result of it. It was always recognizing how insane it was. And, you know, there are a lot of things that there's no sanity around any of it. And, you know, where do you put that? Well, it's insane. It is totally insane. It did happen. I can't understand how people can be this way. What am I going to do with it now? All right. So that was typically the process. And that could, sometimes I would have to work through one scene over a period of time, like 6 months. It would take a long time because it was so hideous and so deep.
2: I mean, we have to, you've hinted at the idea of generational curses. Now, this is something that you've written quite a lot about in your book, You Are mm-hmm. a Curse Breaker, and you've hinted at that it's a big part of your story. I think for a lot of Christians, we know that it's in scripture, we know that that is a reality, but I think often we feel quite nervous about talking about generational curses. What actually does a generational curse look like today, and what did that look like for you?
1: Okay, so biblically, if we were to go to the Bible and say, what do curses look like? Okay, because a lot of times Christians shut down the whole thought of it, not recognizing that it's all around them. Like it's in their life, it's in their family's life. They don't recognize it, and they have this belief that, well, Jesus paid the price, so we're not under a curse. And legally, that's true. But let's get real here, okay? So if you were to go to Deuteronomy 28, you know, the curses for not obeying God, sickness, prolonged sickness, plagues, early death, helplessness, destruction, madness, confusion, blindness, poverty, being consumed. Okay, isn't that what cancer is? Being consumed. Debt, drought, defeat, weakness, low position, no safety, being scattered, broken family, infertility, and being unwanted. Okay, so those are the curses. So look around your family and ask yourself, is any of that happening? All right. So if it is, and especially if it's been like 2, 3, 4, 5 generations of it, why is everybody an alcoholic here? How come nobody can keep their marriage? You know, why is there insanity here? And we diagnose it and we say, this is just how we are. This is how our family is. And we don't challenge it. We actually just come in agreement with it, not recognizing that this is what the curse looks like. Biblically, it's the curse. All right, so why is it there? Okay, that's a good question. It always goes back to some level of, you know, disobedience to God. Something opened the door for Satan to take advantage of the person in whatever, in all the ways, you know, that he does. He kills, steals, and destroys, you know, John 10. And so he takes advantage of that agreement with sin. When we agree with sin, we agree with him, right? And so we're not agreeing with God. We're agreeing with him. Now, you know, again, then we can talk about, you know, well, what if we accidentally sin? What if it's in the moment sin? Well, I think there's a difference between sin in the moment and, you know, purposeful, intentional, habitual sin, you know, and that's why we can confess our sins and God is faithful and he forgives. But usually what we're talking about here is the habitual, longstanding, you know, I'm going to do it anyway kind of sin. That's what we're talking about. And that's where Satan enters in. And that's where these things begin to break down because we've agreed with him, agreed with death, and these things begin to happen. When it comes to the occult, however, this is different. And almost every single family has occult lines somewhere until somebody becomes a Christian. It's somewhere back there. And this is where it gets interesting because like God's covenant with Israel and us, if you know, he married Israel, okay, it's a marriage and it's a covenant. God divorced Israel for a little while because she cheated on him with idols. But then they got back together, right? Okay. You know, so the whole Old Testament is about, you know, a jealous husband trying to deal with his wife who keeps cheating. If you can look at it that way. All right. So now with Jesus, again, when you get saved, he says, you know, there's a promise for you and your whole household. Jesus puts a claim on your whole lineage. And we have these promises that if you obey God, he will bless you to 1,000 generations, okay? Like he literally puts a whole grip on your bloodline. Isn't that interesting that God would do that? Well, that's what Satan attempts to do. When you start going to paganism, idolatry, any of the witchcraft, any of the satanic orders, the cult orders, you know, in America, they say they're Christian, but they're really more like a cult fundamentalist order. You know, and so you go into these orders and they claim you and your whole family. So your whole family has this thing hanging over. It's like a contract and it's hanging out over your bloodline until somebody breaks that contract. All right. And so this is what, you know, essentially what was happening with me is the Holy Spirit was rising up in me and doing what had to be done to break the contract. Because I was under contract. And that's why these spirits kept showing up thinking that they owned me.
2: I mean, I think we often don't understand how important this is. We often shy away from it. But you know, if someone's listening and thinking, okay, there's been a lot of illness in my family, but how do we know if it's a generational curse and it's just the fact that we live in a broken world where people do get ill, things go wrong? For sure. You know, how do we discern that?
1: Well, the beautiful thing about, you know, when it comes to illness is there is so many ways God has remedied illness in the Bible. I mean, there's, of course, you know, Luke the doctor, obviously there's a belief in, you know, medicine. And then we have all of the supernatural ways, you know, go to the elders, they anoint you with oil, lay hands on the sick. You know, the power and the presence of the Lord was there to heal. I mean, there's all of this healing, you know, undergirding. It's when we see the same thing showing up generation to generation. I was just reading a story about a young girl, and she was deaf. She actually died in a car crash, but the whole family is deaf, you know? And I'm like, how does a whole family be deaf, right? They have a, so they really like got, became specialists in sign language. And, you know, they really went to town and did their best with it. And it was very noble, but how does a whole family become deaf? That's a generational curse. Biblically, it's a generational curse. We have all sorts of medical names, terms, all of that for that. No, let's go back to the Bible. What does the Bible say? You go to Deuteronomy 28 and other places. It's the curse. Where did it come from? Well, this family, I look a lot of times at bloodlines, and I look at their nationalities, and I'm just like, okay, that's probably this kind of witchcraft, this kind of idolatry. And I've done a lot of work with people around that. You know, if you're from Europe, if you're from Australia, if you're a Fijian, you know, there's a lot of different things that we will know for sure that this has to be repented, renounced. This I don't like to, I'd rather say, claim, covenant, contract, whatever, demonic covenant. We know to break it every time the same way when you have a certain bloodline.
2: Mm-mm. So,
0: you know, you are listening to a very, very deep interview there with Jennifer Ives. And I just want to say to you, really, really, if you're listening and it has affected you in any way, okay, I just want you to know, he who the Son sets free is free indeed. And I loved what she said, because once Jesus gets hold of you, the whole lineage changes. Jesus said, you and your household shall be changed, shall be saved, actually. And I know that from my own life. I got saved, my dad got saved, then my mum got saved. Now my cousins are getting saved, because once you bring your life to Jesus. So if you've been listening to this, and I just want to go there with you, and it's brought up a lot of kind of questions or things in your spirit, we have someone that you can speak to right now. It's a service that we have here called Premier Lifeline. A confidential person will speak to you. It doesn't go anywhere. You don't even need to give your name if you don't want to. And let me give you the number. If you're feeling like, I'm feeling that interview kind of made some things come up in my spirit that I'd like to talk to somebody, you can talk to them right now. And the number is 0300 111 0101. That's 0300 111 0101. And remember, he who the Son sets free is truly free indeed. Isn't it wonderful to know that Jesus has set us free from sin and death, broke the curse over all our lives? What a wonderful thing it is to know.

0: because he lives. Yes, it is finished. Thank you, Jesus, for all that you've done for us and all that you continue to do on this amazing journey. You're listening here to Daytime. I'm Madeline Kirsner with you this morning. And, well, it's holiday season, isn't it? Are you ready to go on holiday, or are you in that dilemma? I'm going on holiday. I don't have any luggage allowance. I don't have enough stuff for all my lovely Bible, my books, my journal. Well, we've got an answer for you, because what with the passports, the tickets, the sun creams, the chargers and everything else, sometimes you just don't have the space to bring your Bible, your journal, your diary. Well, we've got something for you right here. It's an app that has everything you need. Yes, wherever you're traveling around, wherever you're going, Journa brings devotionals, reflections, a space to pray together, all in one app, and it's all on your phone. So it's not going to take up any luggage space. So when you're heading off on your holidays this summer, you won't need to pack your Bible or your journal or your diary. You can get Journa instead. Now, let me spell it for you, because you can go to any app store and get it. It's J-O-U-R-N-A. That's J-O-U-R-N-A. Yes. And actually, you can have it every day on the train, on the bus, wherever you're going. You don't want to miss it. Journa, J-O-U-R-N-A.
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4: If you love me, keep my commands, and I will ask the Father, and he will give you another advocate to help you and be with you forever, the Spirit of Truth. The world cannot accept him, because it neither sees him nor knows him. But you know him, for he lives with you and will be in you. I will not leave you as orphans. I will come to you. Before long, the world will not see me anymore, but you will see me. Because I live, you also will live. On that day, you will realize that I am in my Father, and you are in me, and I am in you. Whoever has my commands and keeps them is the one who loves me. The one who loves me will be loved by my Father, and I too will love them and show myself to them. Then Judas, not Judas Iscariot, said, "But Lord, why do you intend to show yourself to us and not to the world?" Jesus replied, "Anyone who loves me will obey my teaching. My Father will love them, and we will come to them and make our home with them. Anyone who does not love me will not obey my teaching. These words you hear are not my own. They belong to the Father who sent me. All this I have spoken while still with you. But the Advocate, the Holy Spirit, whom the Father will send in my name, will teach you all things and will remind you of everything I have said to you. Peace I leave with you. My peace I give to you. I do not give to you as the world gives. Do not let your hearts be troubled, and do not be afraid."
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7: Hello, I'm Kelly Valencia. The Prime Minister says Number 10 North is open for business as he prepares to chair the first meeting of a revived National Economic Council. Andy Burnham's working from Manchester today, something he intends to do once each week. He will meet with ministers and regional mayors, saying he wants to shift power away from Westminster. Shadow Business Secretary Gareth Davis says what matters more is how big issues are dealt with.
8: Whether he's making the decision in Manchester or he's making it in Number 10 Downing Street down the road in Westminster. The answer is not more politicians, not more offices of government buildings. The answer is reduce taxation, be pro-enterprise.
7: Meanwhile, Catholic leaders are urging the new Prime Minister not to approve the Rosebank oil field in the North Sea. In an open letter, the group argues the project would risk locking the UK into decades of continued fossil fuel production. Instead, they believe the country needs to accelerate the transition to cleaner sources of energy. Earlier this week, The Times reported industry sources believe the government is ready to move quickly to scale up oil and gas production. British leaders have failed to convey the seriousness of the security threat facing Britain, according to a former head of the British Army. Retired General Lord Richard Dannett was speaking after a poll found only 6% of people in the UK would volunteer to fight for the country in the face of an imminent invasion. He says threats from Russia as well as daily cyber attacks pose real danger, and he tells Premier how Christians should be responding.
9: We are living in a very uncertain world. It's not clever to be like an ostrich and put your head into the sand. It's much better to look around, be realistic about what the issues are, take practical preparations where you can, and hope and pray that the worst does not happen.
7: In other news, the Church of England has published new research into how young adults find their Christian faith. The report says social media and personal relationships are two of the main ways which encourage people aged between 18 and 30 to begin exploring faith. Those taking part were drawn to a wide range of Anglican traditions, including cathedrals, Anglo-Catholic and contemporary evangelical churches. And fewer than half of England's 16 to 24-year-olds say they are satisfied with their life. That's down from nearly two-thirds in 2010. The Institute for Public Policy Research says its analysis shows growing up here is more pressurised, more isolating and less enjoyable. It points to one in seven of that age group being unemployed, not in education or training. This woman in Dudley is among them.
10: 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It's care, army, or you could be a retail manager, but you haven't got the experience, so you can't apply for those jobs. There's no jobs you can apply for. It's really hard in this generation, especially.
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7: Well, much of England and Wales are enjoying a dry start with plenty of sunshine, with temperatures comfortably in the mid-20s. London is currently 22 degrees Celsius, whilst Cardiff enjoys 26 degrees Celsius. Moving north, it's a much cloudier picture for Scotland and Northern Ireland. Expect some patchy rain, particularly across Scotland, where Glasgow is 18 degrees Celsius and Edinburgh 17 degrees Celsius. Belfast is also partly cloudy with a temperature of 17 degrees Celsius. That's your latest from the Premier News team. For more news from a Christian perspective, head to our website premierchristian.news.
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0: What a beautiful song to remind us that it really is all by God's grace and grace alone that we are here today. I'm Madeline Kersner, and of course, this is Premier Christian Radio. A very good morning. We're coming up to about 8 minutes past 11. And we've got a wonderful guest who's going to be unpacking a subject that oftentimes we think, oh yeah, I've dealt with that. Well, what's that subject? Forgiveness. Yes, forgiveness is one of those words that sounds so beautiful in theory, but it can be incredibly difficult to do it in practice. Many of us know that we've been hurt deeply. There's been betrayal, harsh words, and I don't think anyone is exempt from that. I think everybody goes through that one way or another in life. And maybe the person has apologized, maybe the person hasn't apologized, maybe they just got on with their life, and somehow we've got to reconcile that and somehow, like the Lord's Prayer says, forgive us our sins as we forgive those. But have we really done that? And is the forgiveness the same as reconciliation? Well, how do we forgive when we don't feel ready to forgive? Well, of course, we've got somebody that joining us this morning, the wonderful Helly Glynn. She's a prophetic Bible teacher and from the Filling Station, a regional consultant, and serves with the senior team at Trinity Church in Cheltenham. And she's going to be helping us navigate this. So let me just go there. If you've got a question about forgiveness or unresolved issues, you're very welcome to ask Helly. The number you can text us on is 6777, put the first word Premier, or go to studio@premier.org.uk. That's our email. Well, Helly is right here. Helly, welcome to the show this morning.
1: Morning. Thanks so much for having me.
0: I mean, really, forgiveness is the foundation of our faith, isn't it? You know, we've been forgiven and we must forgive others. And it is probably the most talked about aspect of our Christian faith, but really, it's a little bit harder than we think. Why do you think that is? Why do you think it's not as easy as it sounds?
1: I think it's because we're humans. We're all humans. We're part of the human club. And, you know, we all experience brokenness, don't we? And trust gets broken and our expectations can be disappointed, and people can be unkind and cruel, can't they? And Jesus knew that, otherwise we wouldn't have needed him to come and save us. And so I think, yeah, it's just part of our human nature that we're going to bump into one another, but how we respond to it is just so key, isn't it? Like you're saying, it's part of working out our faith.
0: I mean, Jesus talks to us very clearly about forgiveness, doesn't he? And sort of, you know, you've got to give 70 times seven. And is there even a biblical principle behind that? So how does understanding the change we view forgiveness, what can we do to make sure that we're not carrying that burden and bitterness in our hearts?
1: One of the things I think from the Lord's Prayer, one of the words for releasing forgiveness to others is it talks about releasing our debtors. And so something I found really helpful to do is just scan my life to see where I feel owed things. And Isaiah 61 gives a brilliant kind of prototype of how to practically do that, because Isaiah the prophet's rolling through these different exchanges that you can make. And so, you know, instead of ashes, we can give a crown. You know, God is giving us a crown of beauty. So his promise is always, you know, give your messy things to me and I'll exchange them for something better, something more beautiful, something more pure and clean. And Jesus himself said, you know, Father, forgive them, they don't know what they're doing. And so if he had to, you know, commend people to his Father in that way, we definitely will. And so I think a way of kind of checking is a way of unburdening ourselves in prayer before God is just saying, what do I feel owed by people? And then saying to Jesus, I feel owed this, I wish this, I expected this, I'm disappointed in that. And just turning it into words or turning it into a visual picture that you hold in your hands before God. I remember praying once to forgive somebody that, you know, had really caused great pain. And I kind of saw myself as being a bit like a judge in that scene. When I thought about them, I was carrying a hammer. I wanted to like bang it on the table and say, you have done wrong. I'm sending you down. I want this to happen as a result. And actually, God very clearly gave me a picture and said, you've been worrying about your friendships, about those in your community, that you're a bit unapproachable to them. It's because you're walking around with a hammer in your hand like a judge. And if you will give these things that you feel owed to me, watch what I can do. And so I kind of just imagined myself passing a hammer to God that kind of contained all the things I felt owed, the disappointed expectations, the conversations I couldn't have with the people, and just, you know, let it go to him, I suppose. And it felt a massive weight come off me. And I remember it was over Christmas I did this prayer, and I was living in community at the time. And when I went back to community after the Christmas holidays, people said, you look like a massive weight's been lifted off you. And it had really affected my face, it affected my posture. And these sort of things, they get right inside us, don't they, and affect our bodies and our minds, and we spin them around. So that's a very practical way I find helpful, is to you know, take a leaf out of Isaiah's book and imagine what it might be represented by. So that's one way I would give it over. But yeah,
0: no, it's such that, a deep subject, really, isn't it? Painted a beautiful picture there, because it's a I mean, it is like that, isn't it? It's like we want justice now. We want this to be changed. So, I mean, I'm just going to maybe go through points with you, Helly, about what is forgiveness is and what it isn't. Okay. Mm. So can we forgive someone that never apologizes, that's never really been sorry for what they've done? And also, what's the difference between forgiveness and reconciliation?
1: Yeah, I was going to pull that out, actually. I mean, they're very, very different, forgiveness and reconciliation. I don't think necessarily reconciliation always follows forgiveness. Forgiveness is about us kind of setting our hearts right, unburdening ourselves, releasing ourselves from them. Some of you guys might have heard pictures of people saying forgiveness is like carrying someone around with you for the rest of your life because you're waiting for them to do something to fix a situation or resolve it. And it becomes too heavy for us to carry. And so it sets us free, really, as well as setting the person free before God for him to resolve what he needs to resolve in them. But it really is a work of God for us. And it kind of cleans the channel, I suppose, between us and the Lord. There's some quite challenging lines on forgiveness about, you know, if you do this, God will forgive you. I mean, what do you think about that? It's really challenging, isn't it? So, but I think that whole concept of releasing others from being entangled with them and by them is totally different to then suddenly reconciling and pretending to be best buddies when you've been really broken and hurt by them. That's sometimes not the wisest next move. It might be, it sometimes isn't outworking, but you know, if you're in a situation particularly that's been abusive, or you know, it makes you just become not the best version of you before God, I wouldn't recommend forcing reconciliation ever. I think we have to play that one very, very carefully. But the forgiveness part, I mean, that really is a command. So yeah, it will hurt us if we leave it inside us.
0: Well, I was going to say, this is the thing, isn't it? When we don't forgive, we don't realise that we start to turn a bit bitter. Mm. And our heart sort of gets a bit hardened. And I don't know whether we really prepare each other for this in life, do we? Because we always say, but my dad was very good. My dad was a Holocaust survivor. So he kept saying to me, life isn't fair. So I grew up thinking that life isn't fair, rather than life is fair and everybody gets there. You know, I think our expectations, and I think that helped me a lot, because I realized, well, life isn't fair. So think, you know, things can go wrong. Yeah. And I think sometimes our expectations of we've come to Jesus, we've been forgiven. So you said something there that's really beautiful, Helly, but if we hold on to this unforgiveness, we're only hurting ourselves, really. We're not even hurting the person that hurt us.
1: No, it's a sort of another metaphor is you're drinking a poison that you wanted to go to someone else, but you're putting it into you. And I think it's, yeah, the restorative sense of justice that we all have deep within wants to get things sorted. But, you know, the Lord is saying, you know, mercy triumphs over judgment. And Jesus is So his picture that he paints about holding judgments and, you know, this kind of cycle that we can get into, we judge them and then we feel that's kind of coming back around to us somehow. He talks about it as having a plank in our eye, doesn't he? And it really filters every way we see life. I remember praying with someone once and they had to forgive a whole nation. And so, and the way that things had been handled, and, you know, it might be whole people groups that we start to tarnish with the same brush. A common one might be, oh, all men are like this. And really one man hurt somebody and they got that stuck inside them, haven't unburdened that before the Lord. And it kind of spreads out everywhere and leaks around, doesn't it? But then equally, grace leaks and spills out onto everyone we meet, and, you know, to turn the tables on it, really, to start seeing people through the eyes of Jesus and realizing, like you say, life isn't fair, people are human, and, you know, we're commanded to live at peace as much as it depends on us. And so it's a really hard, high bar for us as Christians.
0: It is heavy.
1: But actually, it's amazing to start a journey.
0: I mean, it's when you get there, the freedom, the peace that you get when you know forgiveness is in your heart. I mean, you're reminding me of the parable, because, you know, you were saying about in the Lord's Prayer, forgive, it's a debt, and then you must forgive your debtors. And then Jesus, in that parable with the woman, and everyone is accusing her of adultery, and he says, he is without sin, cast the first stone. So we know if we've been forgiven, and I'm sure everyone listening here knows that you've been forgiven, God then requires us to forgive. But it's not as simple as it sounds in the Bible, is it?
1: No. I mean, it's definitely a process. And that's why he says, you know, forgive 70 times 7. Keep going, keep going, keep going. Because sometimes you can do it in layers, can't you? That you forgive one aspect of a painful situation or a scenario with a person, and it suddenly catches you. You know, you could be walking around a supermarket and you think, oh no, I want to avoid them, and so you go into another aisle, or you start to catch yourself out on how it's actually affecting you in your day-to-day life. So then there's more work to do with Jesus on being free to live life.
0: Well, I was going to say, Hayley, there's even worse in church, where you don't sit on a certain section of the
1: church. Yeah, avoid them, or avoid the church altogether. I remember, you know, there's been eras of time where that's actually been real for me, you know, literally avoiding it. And so, yeah, it's so sad, isn't it, when it gets between us as brothers and sisters. But yeah.
0: Okay, let's go there then, Hayley. I mean, how do we genuinely forgive when we still feel angry? You know, the person, is it a pride thing? What is it? What is it that's making us still want that retribution? We still want our justice now. How do we deal with that?
1: Well, personally, I can only give you my examples. I would say where I've done myself in on this is where I've replayed it over and over and over again, the scenarios, and, you know, expecting something to happen that might never happen, or the person is unable to do, or, you know, you're not around them anymore to have a conversation about it. And I think that is where I've made it much worse for myself, thinking about it too much and processing it with words, but not necessarily processing it with Jesus and in prayer. I talk about it with people more than I talk about it with God. And I think for me, something that someone said to me as a good piece of advice was, are you praying about it more than you're talking about it? And that just helped break some of it. And people may never come back to us and say their sorries or put things straight. Or we probably have never even clocked things that we've done to hurt other people. So I think it's making our peace with that. And just saying, even if this doesn't happen, I'll keep my peace and my dignity with God and walk well with one another. And, again, like I was saying about giving the burden of the debt to God or the anger to God like a hammer, I think it's clocking every emotion it brings up in us and giving those emotions to God as they come, and being real and honest with Jesus and a trusted friend. Obviously, you don't want to draw too many people into it, because that's when you start clamoring and it all ends up everywhere. And that's not necessarily fair on the other person either. But I think,
0: well, that's kind of bringing your own justice away as well, isn't it?
1: Exactly. Finding allies. Yeah. I've got some allies. I'm just sharing it for healing.
0: I've forgiven them, really, but I'm telling everybody what they did. Yeah.
1: Yeah, just like, you're just A manipulative prayer. Thank you, God, for them. I'm not like this.
0: I've forgiven them. I've forgiven them, Lord.
1: I'm not at all angry. Don't look at my face. But I think, yeah, it's clocking the emotions and how we're reacting. And just every moment, you know, God gives us his scripture, doesn't he? Cast your anxieties onto him because he cares. And so everything that comes up can be unburdened and given to God. And I think we just live in a world where we're so full of self-help and all of this, we forget that God is there saying, you know, give it to me, I'll carry it for you. And even just saying, I feel angry, God, I give it to you. That's such a simple one-liner, but so often we forget to say it and give it to him.
0: I mean, you're talking about emotions there, Ellie. I mean, how are, I mean, I think as women, we know they're kind of up there, aren't they? But, you know, how important is it for us to get control of our emotions? Because our emotions can be, you know, they can cause us to have so many things. So how important is it that our emotions play in forgiveness?
1: Oh, huge. I think you want to be informed by them, but you don't want to be led by them is probably the best thing to say. They're really good for clocking like a map. You know, if you're jealous, it actually exposes what you wish you had. And maybe that's the motivation to start doing something in that direction rather than sitting in jealousy, folding your arms and pulling back, as a different example. And anger shows what you care about deeply. Jesus had anger. We all know what really naffed him off, and we all know what really brought him life and celebration. And so it's not that any of those emotions are bad emotions in themselves. It's what it leads, it's where it pulls you, I think. And just to keep an eye on that is really, really important. I was just thinking about that verse in Isaiah. I know it's sort of meant to be about with one another, but it says, come and reason. Let's reason together. Even though your sins are like scarlet, they'll be as white as snow, and as crimson, they'll be like wool. And so it's kind of this reality that we have to reason together. We have to get to a point where we say we feel this, but God, and kind of ground ourselves in his word and in reality, and kind of speak to our souls like David had to and say, you know, be at peace or be calm and be still, my soul, and all of that. We have authority over emotions that I think our world has perhaps forgotten, because perhaps for good reason we needed to move in a direction where it was okay to talk about feelings. But now we want to make sure they're not ruling the roost, because they're not always very good fact tellers.
0: I mean, I'm going to go there, Ellie, because it's important that we kind of get there, in the sense that if somebody comes along to you as a pastor, as a minister, and says, but you just don't understand, I can't forgive them. In other words, it's such a high mountain in their life. What would you say to that person?
1: I wouldn't force them, to be honest, in that moment, because I think it's really important that a person gets there themselves. You almost take the power out of it if they're not being the voice. You can't pray a prayer for them on their behalf. It has to come from them. But I would just, you know, say, well, have a look at some of the things that Jesus went through. Look at Paul and how he went through things. There's so many examples where, you know, people in scripture identify with pain, identify with some, you know, suffering and hardship and being treated incredibly badly. And yet you see how they lived their lives. Joseph being a prime example with his brothers. He could have really stitched them up, couldn't he? And you know, that the kindness of God leads to repentance, and it's the kindness of God and the mercy of God that can draw that out in somebody. I don't think we can force anyone to get there any quicker than the Holy Spirit draws in their hearts. But I'd obviously say, for your own benefit, this will weigh you down in your life, and I'd love to see you free of it. But, you know, people must get there in their own time. I think perhaps you know, where we forced these things too much in the past, that's maybe why we've had we've swung in the other direction.
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2: 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Time to think. It's moments like this you hear from God.
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0: 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Yes, I'm Madeline Curzon. We've got Helly Glynn right here. We're talking about forgiveness. Do you have a question that you've always wanted to ask? The number is 66777. 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Here's a track from Housefires.

0: We are building our life on the rock that is Jesus. And he says, forgive others as you have been forgiven. We are talking about forgiveness. And yes, it's not an easy road, but Helly Glynn is here to help us navigate it. Helly, welcome back to Daytime. Now, you were talking about a lot of burdens that can happen when you don't forgive and bitterness that can hold on to our heart. What is the best way that someone can release this? What's the best way they can do this?
1: Well, I mean, the confession is probably one of the most powerful things, you know, using our words to voice out something before God and to others as well. There's the most amazing verse, and it says, if we confess our sins to one another and we pray for one another, we will be healed. And then it says the prayer of a righteous person is powerful and effective. But it's when we confess our sins, and it's if we confess our sins to one another. And so the motivation.
0: Can you give us a little picture of that? When it says one another, like a friend, a pastor, how would you approach that? Someone you know?
1: Yeah, I'd pick a really trusted friend that I know has got my back, wants the best for me, has got enough objectivity to kind of not go, oh yeah, let's stitch him up, that's awful, or you know, shame on you, and that like, yeah, you should feel bad about that. Actually, somebody who's going to realize that scripture is, as we bring these burdens to God, it's for our healing, not for our shaming. So it's somebody who would move us in that direction, but actually also not collude with us and not kind of justify the things that we've done or the way that we've viewed somebody else or actions we've taken, to actually find someone who's going to be balanced enough to say, yeah, that give that scripture, you know, when we confess our sins, he's faithful and true to forgive us our sins, and he purifies us from all unrighteousness. And I think that kind of sense of somebody who would hear what we're dealing with, the pain that we're going through, the brokenness of ourselves, but actually kindly helps us get to God with it rather than leaves it sinking in us in shame, or lets us off the hook with it and says, oh yeah, it doesn't matter at all, don't worry about it. You want someone to, you know, I'm not a cat, I don't practice

0: is actually kind of a sin.
1: I think it's a sin against one another, and it's a sin against God, isn't it? It's one of the things he says, don't, you know, get rid of it, unforgiveness. And so,
0: because it's like you're confessing what's, and also I think when you're going to somebody, you know, you're not there to slander the person in a way. And you, that's why you've got to be careful in a way who you're speaking to, isn't it?
1: Yeah.
0: But because of that issue that's happened, although it's not your sin, you're telling what somebody else did, but in a funny way, because you can't let it go, it's now hurting you.
1: Mm. And I think that whole sense of wanting justice and you know, in your anger, don't sin. Who knows what we've done as a result of feeling angry towards somebody, or, you know, wanting revenge or wanting justice, that can drive us down quite a dark road, even in just our imaginations. One of the things I have in the prayer that I do when I'm giving things to God is I confess things like murderous thoughts, which sounds terrible, like I'm confessing to actual murder, but it's the thought of wishing someone away that you think my life would be easier if I didn't bump into them every day, or my life would be easier if they weren't in this church still, or my life would be easier if they weren't here. And actually that is a murderous thought. And so that's something to bring to God, that we've wished such ill on somebody because we've been hurt by them. And so it's not that I'm saying that's justifiable, but actually it's for me, when I faced myself, I thought, yeah, there's been times when I've wished someone away, but I wouldn't have taken action on it. But it, I've thought it would have been easier to do this journey in a different scenario. And I think we've got to be really honest with ourselves. And, you know, it's a bit of a lost art form, owning our stuff before one another. And I think one of the reasons why we end up all burdened with unforgiveness and burdened with confusion and pain and brokenness and heaviness, I suppose, is because we don't scan ourselves all the time to see, you know, Lord, what's this driving into me? What, how is this making me ugly in my soul, and what am I doing here that actually you want me to be free of reacting like that, or avoidance or slander? You know, all of those things are not good for us to be festering in our hearts with. And so I think it's so important to find a trusted friend and just clear the decks with that. My husband, he did a men's prayer night at our church, and he took a shredder, and they all just said their words and then shredded their sins and, you know, said, right, that's it, it's gone. Gone to God. But they heard each other kindly, you know, and allowed those things to be released before each other and before God. And it was that, I remember him coming back saying, it was such a powerful night of actually realizing everyone's a human and we're honest. And so nobody judged anybody worse for hearing their stuff. They felt like they knew each other more as brothers, and they could stand, you know, shoulder to shoulder, because we are all human and we do all have these funny reactions to people. And especially within the church, we bump into one another and we hurt each other, and we're trying to find our space and our place and our role and all of that. There's a lot of complicated emotions all in one room, aren't there? So.
0: There is. And I think I'm going to go a little bit deeper with you, Helly, because there are some, like I was saying, some things that are really tough. Mm. Betrayal is another one. You know, sometimes, okay, let's do it in a nice kind of simple work scenario or a sort of home scenario where I know a particular, I won't go into too much, you know, where somebody has stolen property from a family member, or, you know, something really dramatic has happened where they've been really betrayed. Mm-hmm. And also then they start to not trust anyone in the end, don't they? They start to get to a stage where no one is now trustworthy because they've put their faith in somebody, they've stabbed them in the back, they've thrown them under the bus, because sometimes you don't just get betrayed, they then blame you and you become the person, and it's a whole web of horrible stuff that's happened. And we see that sometimes in the news, isn't it? You see people have been falsely accused of terrible things and they never did anything, and really destroyed their family and destroyed everything around them. How do we reconcile that? How do we get to that place where we're not holding all that inside of us, where that betrayal has now hardened our heart?
1: Yeah, I think it's that prayer of, you know, keeping it contained to that one event rather than allowing it to leak into every area. I mean, life is so overlapped, isn't it? So like we were saying before, if there's one person that represents something. Sometimes anyone who resembles that in any way to us, through like they smell the same, or they have the same mannerism, or they've got similar hair,

0: it can just, you know, you can track when it starts to spread, can't you? And I think it's just giving it, you know, like I was saying, maybe giving the emotion, pouring out the pain to God, allowing yourself to just let it out and finding a way to let it out. And for some people, that's, you know, smashing a squash ball against a wall. Someone might need to punch a punch bag. Other people might need to wail on a hill and just release it out and say, God, this is me. Just get this out of me. It's so excruciatingly awful and painful. But holding it in is only going to hurt us. And actually, if we've already been in such pain and such betrayal, you don't want to add to it yourself by storing it inside. And, you know, you hear some amazing
1: stories. And I think I was going to say at that point, sorry, Hayley, at that point, maybe that person can then go and tell somebody what happened, because you do sometimes need to speak it out, don't you?
0: You absolutely do. What happened to me?
1: Yeah.
0: Yeah, you absolutely do. And that's where, you know, these trusted people are so important. And obviously, we must say, if someone else is at risk of that, there's, you know, you can forgive someone, but you can still warn somebody. You know, if you know someone's got a history of abuse, or, you know, you don't want, and your friend's suddenly about to start a relationship with them, ask some serious questions. Or, you know, there's track records and things like that, without disclosing too much mess. I think you also have to, we have to be wise, don't we? And so, without throwing anybody under the bus, you know, be careful, there's this reputation, or yeah.
1: Okay, I'm going to get into some practical steps now, Hayley, because I'm sure many people are listening. Because number one, how do we know we've forgiven somebody? Okay, but what are some practical steps that help us become more forgiving? What can we do to make sure that we are in that place where we're not carrying those burdens?
0: Well, I suppose it's, motivation is important, isn't it? We're never going to do anything unless we realise what's on the other end of it is better than the situation we're in. And if we remember that, you know, in releasing these things, it stops us being isolated on our own with shame stuck inside and carrying weight and pain. So it's, you know, an offering of, you know, having restored peace, also having an experience of the flow of the Lord's forgiveness coming back round to us, and the mercy of God, looking for those moments in our lives where we want to see that at play, and allowing that to be the thing that flows, the grace and mercy of God, to motivate us. It's having, you know, a close relationship with the Lord and talking to him about our everyday life every day, stopping it before it grows too much, and keeping in conversation with him, and remembering that, you know, like you say, bringing someone in on it, that when we bring it to one another, that we can be healed. And so that promise is so good. And it's just using words. If you're someone who's more visual, you could do draw it out. You know, this represents how I feel about this situation. And you draw a big red arrow, and it feels like it holds everything that you need it to hold. Sometimes words, you can't find words, can you? So that's why pictures can tell a story, can't they, for us? So if that helps, you don't have to be an amazing artist. I sometimes do a doodle, and I think that represents how my brain feels scrambled, and it's a bit, you know, it looks like blue wool all in scrambled together. And I just say, God, I'm giving this to you. This is what I'm feeling, and I need you to take this and give me your peace in exchange. So I don't know if I've asked the question there.
1: No, that's
0: I said a lot of words then.
1: I mean, Hayley, what role does prayer play? I mean, because sometimes when you're feeling angry, you can't pray properly.
0: No, I mean, I sometimes track where I feel that anger. Often it's kind of over my chest, or maybe around my throat. It feels like it's closing in. So I just put my hand there and go, God, I'm just asking your hand to be upon this emotion that's here in my body, physically here. That's sometimes a helpful thing I do. Yeah, you just sometimes can't get the words, can you? But, you know, keeping close to God by reading scripture, the Psalms are great. I mean, gosh, look what he went through. You can find yourself in almost every Psalm, can't you? Maybe not the exact scenarios, but you can find enough. And I love how as, you know, David pours himself out, there's often moments in those Psalms where you just have a little glimpse of God starting to reply. And it doesn't feel like he's even asked God any questions, but he sort of changes it to, but God, or but you, Lord. And it's as he's given it to him in prayer. And, you know, you sometimes get the impression he's singing it out or just finding a way to get it out of him. And as he's processing, there's a moment within that prayerful processing that God starts to break in and just almost like leak in moments of grace, moments of hope, declarations of who God is and what he's like. And I think as we pray, which is literally just communicating with God, isn't it? We start to hear him and his heart get involved in our sentences and our the things that we're talking about. So yeah, go to the Psalms as like a really good prototype on dealing with your stuff. It's so good, isn't it?
1: It is indeed. And I'm going to The final hard one, which is probably the most destructive hard one, is when you're angry with God.
0: Mm.
1: Where was God? Why did this happen to me? And then where do you go then?
0: Mm. I think he can handle these questions. It's okay to ask him, where were you? Show me where you were. Show me what you were saying. Show me what you want me to do now. Even if I felt you weren't there. I mean, his word says he's never left us. He never would leave us. I mean, even before we knew him, he was in relentless pursuit of us and around. And I remember going through a really difficult time and saying to Jesus, show me where you were, Lord. And I just had a sort of a little thought in my mind that Jesus was just sitting at the end of my bed crying and his eyes were full of welling up with tears and feeling the same pain I felt. And, you know, we find him on the cross. We find him resurrected. We find him hurled down and we find him raised up, don't we? And so he can identify with every single moment of our lives. And even if we can't see him. And there's that bit, isn't there? I think it was Shadrach, Meshach and Abednego. They said around Daniel, and even if God doesn't rescue us, we won't, you know, even if we'll still stay serving you. And so, you know, people went through and have been in scripture and history, tremendously difficult things, and, you know, set their faces like flint towards Jesus as he did to the cross, and haven't avoided the pain, haven't pretended it wasn't there, but have looked for Jesus and looked for how the Lord wants to use it for good. I'm always inspired by people who've gone through terrible things and they sort of use the energy of the moment to drive them to fix something so that it will be better for those who come after them. And I think using that energy of anger or that energy of justice, some amazing charities have started, haven't they? Where people have been personally hurt by things or people. And yeah, I don't think anything's beyond the touch of God.
1: Absolutely. And of course, it says in Timothy, when you've been comforted, go and comfort somebody else. Yeah. But okay, we're running out of time now, Hallie. So I'm just going to go there. So remembering, okay, how important is it for us to keep in mind the grace that we have received so that we can give that grace to somebody else?
0: Yeah, I mean, it's the only way we can do it, isn't it? It says, Luke 7, it says, you know, I tell you, many are the sins that are forgiven of that lady. I think you talked about her. You know, those who were forgiven, they love much. Those who are forgiven, you know, much, love much. Those who are forgiven little, they love little. We need to just remember how much God's freed us from. And, you know, he's not counting our sins. He's forgiven us. And he's sort of saying, now pass it on. Do you want to stay sitting in judgment, or do you want to live in mercy and forgiveness? And it's an amazing offer.
1: I've got a lovely message that's just come in here from Judith, and they've just said, thank you. This has been so full. Forgiveness explained in such a realistic and helpful way. That's from Judith.
0: That's kind. Thank you.
1: I mean, releasing the burdens before we go anywhere, because I don't want to close without you praying. Mm. So can you help anyone listening today that is struggling a little bit with forgiveness and holding on to burdens that they were never meant to carry, Hallie? Could you pray for them today?
0: I'd love to. Thank you. Yeah, God, I thank you that you are merciful. You are just. You forgive us our sins and you clean us, Lord. And you've relentlessly pursued us and paid for every debt in full of ours. And Lord, I want to pray for those who've been hurt by brothers and sisters, or Those in this world, they've been really bruised. I pray you lift the markings of that emotional bruising, that spiritual bruising, maybe even that physical bruising. Jesus, would you be the healer? Lift the weight of it out of us, out of our bodies, out of our minds. Give us your perfect peace that goes beyond all understanding. There are some things we will just never understand. But Lord, we just choose to trust you. And I pray for those things that we feel owed, the explanation that we may never get, the sorry we may never hear, the setting right of a terrible injustice. God, we just choose to just let you resolve them, Lord. We pray they won't be a debt we walk around with. We won't look at other people who aren't that specific person saying, you owe me. Lord, would you restore the years the locusts have eaten? I pray for your hope to come. Pray for your healing to come. I pray all shame to be released. And help us to learn to talk with you about all of our everyday things in life, our bumps and our bruises with people. Help us to stay close to you, Jesus. Thank you that you understand. You went through more than enough to be able to understand us. So Lord, we just choose to journey this with you, God. Just release us and set us free so that we walk light and free and we're able to see your goodness in the land of the living. Thank you, God. Amen.
1: Amen and amen. I mean, Heli, you've had your own journey of forgiveness as well. Like you've shared a little bit about some of the ways that God has helped you. So just before you go, can you just give people a few examples of how you let things go as well?
0: Yeah, I mean, I talked about the hammer of judgment that I was the proud owner of. And, you know, I just decided I don't want to walk with this anymore. There are things within church that has been really difficult because we're human again. And people, you know, I don't think intentionally mean to hurt others, but it happens, doesn't it? And so I think it's just a decision on my part to say, God calls us to community. He says, don't forsake assembling together. So for me, it was I've got to go, even around people who've upset me or hurt me. And so help me go well, help me to be part of a solution, not add to a problem. And keep these short accounts with people. And sometimes I had to have brave conversations where I said, you know, when this happened, it made me feel like this. Could we work forward a way in the future? And other times there's been no ability to have the conversations. So that's just been something I've had to make my peace with and decide, you know, we're better together anyway. Let's keep going.
1: Heli, we could talk to you all day on this. You're really cool. I mean, it's just absolutely lovely to hear. Thank you so much for being on Daytime. And I know you've blessed many, many, many people. Thank you so much.
0: Oh, thank you. Lovely to see you.
1: That was Heli Glynn there, the prophetic Bible teacher from Filling Station. And she's also a consultant and senior team member at Trinity Church in Cheltenham. We're coming right back at the top of the hour for the news from a Christian perspective.

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7: Psalm 37, verses 7 to 13. Be still before the Lord and wait patiently for him. Do not fret when people succeed in their ways, when they carry out their wicked schemes. Refrain from anger and turn from wrath. Do not fret. It leads only to evil. For those who are evil will be destroyed, but those who hope in the Lord will inherit the land. A little while, and the wicked will be no more. Though you look for them, they will not be found. But the meek will inherit the land and enjoy peace and prosperity. The wicked plot against the righteous and gnash their teeth at them. But the Lord laughs at the wicked, for he knows their day is coming.
8: 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Coming up after the news.
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10: Hello, I'm Kelly Valencia. Andy Burnham is holding his first meeting at the new Number 10 North in Manchester today. The branch of Downing Street will form of the Prime Minister's aim to shift power from London to regions across the country. He'll chair a meeting with senior ministers together with regional mayors to discuss devolution and local economic growth. Mayor of South Yorkshire, Oliver Colpart, will be there.
11: It'll all be about what are we going to do to kickstart further growth and devolution across this country? What are the barriers that are getting in the way of people like me and other mayors actually driving forward that growth agenda that people in our communities want to see, so we've got more control and agency over our own futures?
10: Meanwhile, Catholic leaders are urging the new Prime Minister not to approve the Rosebank oil field in the North Sea. In an open letter, the group argues the project would risk locking the UK into decades of continued fossil fuel production. Instead, they believe the country needs to accelerate the transition to cleaner sources of energy. Earlier this week, The Times reported industry sources believe the government is ready to move quickly to scale up oil and gas production. The lawyer for the families of the children murdered by the Southport killer have accused him of manipulating the system over his transfer to Broadmoor Psychiatric Hospital. 19-year-old Axel Rudakabana is serving 52 years for killing three children at a dance class nearly 2 years ago. Chris Walker says they're looking for a meeting with the appropriate authority to understand the situation. People in Britain are unaware of the scale of the security threat facing the country, according to a former head of the British Army. Retired General Lord Richard Dannett was speaking after a poll found only 6% of people in the UK would volunteer to fight for the country in the face of an imminent invasion. He tells Premier politicians have failed to convey the seriousness of the situation.
12: These threats are very real, and I think it's a duty of government not to scare people, but to make sure that they are aware. And I understand that come the autumn or the winter, the new government intends to launch a campaign to increase resilience across the nation, to get people to understand the threats.
10: And Christians are being urged to pray for the families of eight people who lost their lives at an evangelical gathering in Burundi earlier this week. Police and witnesses say a wall near the exit collapsed as worshippers tried to leave after the late night service, leading to a tragic stampede. Thousands had gathered to hear prominent preacher Chris Ndikumana.
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10: Your weather, yellow heat health alerts have come into force for parts of England covering the east, the Midlands, London and the south. Temperatures are forecast to reach the mid to high 20s and could even top 30 degrees Celsius in parts. The warning from the UK Health Security Agency comes after drought was declared in North Wales and the Upper Severn area yesterday, following record dry conditions. Your weather today, though, sunny spells for many, but cloudier at times in southeast England. More widely cloudy and breezy in western Scotland, with spells of rain in the afternoon and evening. That's your latest from the Premier News team. 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

0: Hello. In her recent book, The Power of Meaning, Crafting a Life That Matters, Emily Esterhazy Smith shares stories of people who base their self-worth on their level of education and career achievements. For them, she said, when they succeeded, their lives felt meaningful and they were happy. But when they failed or struggled, what gave their lives value was gone, and so they fell into despair. Coming up this Sunday, I want to look at what success really is and how we achieve it in God's eyes. Join me, John Pantry, this Sunday at 8:30 p.m. here on Premier Christian Radio for A Word in Season, where my word will be a success that lasts beyond this life.
1: Well, you're listening to Daytime, and a very good afternoon, everyone. I'm Madeline Kersner with you this afternoon, and it's Friday. Oh, we truly thank the Lord it's Friday. I can now say Shabbat Shalom. We always say it at midday. And why do we say that? We are saying, have a day where you get some real rest. Switch off the phone. Can you imagine? Switch off the phone, your emails. And if you can do that, it would be wonderful because it will help you to renew your strength for another week of work next week. But so much is happening, and we're looking now at the news from a Christian perspective. And today, because it's Friday, we'll be reflecting back on some of the stories that have been going on during the course of the week. But before we even go there, I've got this little nugget that just came to my door, and I thought I must share this because I didn't know. As you can see, there's a water hose pipe ban that's happening all over the place, Thames, water, and everywhere. I got the link saying there's a hose pipe ban. Then I got another text because my mum is registered with a disability. It says, because your household has a disability, the hose pipe ban does not apply to you. And I was like, oh, and then I looked up in line because I thought it might be a scam. But it's true. If you have that in your household, I suppose they don't want you to trip over with the watering can when you're trying to do your garden. So if there's a hose pipe ban, but there's a disability registered in the house, it doesn't apply to you. What a nugget that is. Well, it is Friday, and it's time to take a look back, of course, at some of the stories of the week. And all eyes, of course, have been on Downing Street, of course, as Andy Burnham becomes the new Prime Minister, pledging to make his cost of living for the government and lay out his plans. So far, he's cut VAT on electricity bills. He's announced a £2 bus fare cap and a 20% cut to business rates for pubs, clubs, and live music venues from next April. And today he's making good on his promise to devolve more power to the regions as he's in Manchester at the new number 10 of the North, where he'll spend a week up there, one day a week up there. But what's it like being in Westminster at this time of transition? Well, someone who's been there before is David Burrows, a former MP and now parliamentarian director of the Conservative Christian Fellowship. Well, he told Premier's James Lewis about his thoughts on the new PM so far.
2: I'll talk positive first of all. You know, he's obviously good on communication and he's wanting to connect in with people. He's wanting to change the culture of politics and talk about place rather than politics and trying to look at be collegiate in many ways. And that's a good thing. You know, I think there is a need for our politicians generally to raise their game and restore trust that's lost by many people by a lot of the partisan polarizing nature of not just politics but society. So if that could be a change, that's all for the good. That's the positive. What also though the public wants is politicians to promise and deliver, to be true to what the situation is and to, you know, to be on a level with the public. And Andy Burnham is delivering of sorts. He's making some small changes, relatively small changes, but still significant for people who are struggling with the cost of living on energy, on bus, and now we're hearing on pubs and clubs. It is popular stuff though as well. He's trying to just make people like him, as it were, please him. And there is a role for that. But there's also some tough choices, knowing that there is really not much in the kitty to be able to spread around. And he's giving little bits out there to just show that, as he said himself, he wants to give just a little bit of help around. Now, the problem with that is that it only goes so far. And people obviously want more. People are really struggling. And it really is just creating little incentives to please the new government. The bigger reality, which he hasn't faced yet, is that all these cuts have to be paid for. And whilst I'm all for cutting taxes, I'm all for putting more pounds in people's pockets, and that's what you'd expect from a Conservative in many ways. Also, as a Conservative, I'm concerned about sound finance and the fact that we can't spend what we haven't got. And that's the real challenge. You know, already in the first two announcements, there was issues and questions whether there's really the money to pay for it. And the first two announcements, the reality was that even from his own government, Darren Jones, former Treasury Minister, said that, well, that needs to be paid for in the next budget. That was in relation to the energy cut. And the second cut in relation to transport and buses, that we then found out that was some kind of loan arrangement with developing countries. And so I don't know exactly how this next one's going to be paid for. The bigger issue for people is that, you know, they've been promised before and there hasn't been a delivery, and we've got ourselves into more and more debt. And there's a real structural problem for the nation's finances that needs to be tackled. So I would want, in many ways, Andy Burnham to be straight with the people about what he can't do, as well as trying to tell people what he can do, because that's the measure of a politician.
3: And that's something that his cabinet team, new cabinet team, Chancellor, are also going to have to be able to get behind and being able to talk about those big decisions to the public. Because at the moment, we've seen quite a lot of movement with his cabinet and new ministerial appointments being made as well. You've been in Westminster. What is it like at these times when there's a lot of discussion about who's up, who's down, the uncertainty around what job someone might be getting? What's that like? And how do you keep yourself, as a Christian, how do you keep yourself grounded during all of that sort of discussion and briefing that's going on?
2: Yeah, I mean, I've been through those kind of reshuffle times quite a lot, and it is uncertain. It's not wholly meritocratic process where you think, you know, in normal HR job situations, you're just looking at promotion because you've done well and you're looking to progress. There's not that normal job progression. You know, it's often whether you're part of the team, whether you're in the right place at the right time. And so for some who've done an incredibly good job as ministers, they will then get that fateful call that they don't fit into the new team. And that's really tough. And it's tough to take. Now, for Christians, there's Christians who may well be on the up and Christians on the down. You know, as ever, you know, thankfully for Christians, you know, we have a foundation which isn't based on our ambition and promotion. It's based on our Lord, and our hope is in the Lord. And these times, Christians can very much lean on the fact that the timing, God's grace, is always perfect. And this is a God who kings will rise and kings will fall, seasons will come and go, and our Lord is in control. So you hold on to the Lord's sovereignty in these times. And Christians can also be very helpful for those colleagues who really are finding it tough when they are out of favour. So Christians can be the constant and the continuity there. But it's not easy time. And as you alluded to, the reality is there will be those that will be quite bruised. They'll be getting behind the new Prime Minister, but at the same time, they will be bruised that they aren't in the top team or even the second team, and they're there having just to be part of the supporting act. And so that's difficult.
1: That was David Burrows there, the director of the Conservative Christian Fellowship, speaking with Premier James Lewis yesterday about Andy Burnham and what it's like to be part of the ministerial reshuffle. That was quite a cull indeed, wasn't it? Well, if you want to hear a little bit more of the news, you can go over to premierchristian.news. That's premierchristian.news.
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0: You're listening here to Daytime on Premier Christian Radio. Very good afternoon. It's coming up to 12:20. And that was a bit Matt Redman. Yes, let everything that has breath praise the Lord indeed. Well, this week, we have got a lot of issues in the news and we are reflecting back. And this week it was announced that the cases of Ebola in the Democratic Republic of the Congo are increasing. The outbreak, which started in May, has claimed the lives of nearly 1,000 people. And Christian aid charity Tear Fund is helping on the ground, partnering with local churches to educate people on how the virus is spread. Well, Poppy Anagwandia is Tear Fund's country director for the DRC. She joined Premier's Lydia Bennett on Tuesday.
1: So the outbreak is spreading at a record-breaking rate at the moment. As you say, the death toll is nearly 1,000 people. As of today, 2,400 cases have been confirmed. So people who are living with the disease and the fear that is around in the country, in the area. And this is the worst Ebola outbreak so far. Many listeners will remember the 2014 outbreak in West Africa. Well, it took 10 months to reach 2,000 cases. In this outbreak in DRC, it's taken only 2 months. And the World Health Organization say that those figures could actually be twice or up to four times bigger. And what we've got to remember is this is not just statistics. This is not just 2,000 or 1,000 people who have died. These are real people, people who are like Solange, who are in the area, who are afraid. She's pregnant with her third child, afraid to go to the maternity clinic in case she actually gets Ebola when she's there. But she says, thanks to Tear Fund, thanks to the response that Tear Fund has been having, she's now able to, she's learned how to protect herself. There is hand washing stations at the health center. She's able to take simple actions to be able to protect her two children and also to be able to look forward to the delivery of this third baby.
2: Poppy, why has the outbreak spread so rapidly?
1: This area is a really unstable region with recurring conflict and displacement. And there's also a traumatized population. On top of that, we've got to remember that this strain, there's no approved vaccine, there's no approved treatment as it is now. And so, although some really great news is that people are being healed, there is some supportive care at the health centers. It's really important that people go to the health center early to be able to get tested and treated. That's what Tear Fund is doing through faith leaders to be able to share messages, to be able to share those messages, how crucial it is to go to health centers really early, how crucial it is to be able to go and be tested for the safety of your family, for the safety of the community.
2: Mm-mm. And Poppy, how have Tear Fund been able to share the hope of Jesus amidst this really, really tricky and painful situation at the moment?
1: Tear Fund is working with faith leaders both to fight the disease but also disinformation. So faith leaders in this context are trusted by their communities, and so they can help people to understand how it is spreading. They can help to change behaviors in their communities. Tear Fund is working with people like Isaac. He's a nurse. He's working in a health center in the very epicenter of this disease. And then on the weekend, he's also working in his local church to be able to share messages, to be able to teach the population how to wash their hands correctly, how important it is to be able to think through the burial of their loved ones and other things. His pastor there in the church, Shadrach, has installed a hand washing station and has set time aside at the beginning of the end of the service, both to pray for this Ebola outbreak to finish, but also to be able to share key messages that people have the right information at the right time through those trusted means.
2: Mm. Are there things that governments could be doing to help the situation? What could they be doing to support this tricky situation?
1: So there is already an existing coordination, both led by the DRC government and supported by some other governments around the world. However, it's clear that the outbreak is outpacing the current response. It's clear that with this record-breaking outbreak, there needs to be more response. Tearfund and its partners are rapidly scaling up its response in the affected areas, both working with faith leaders, but also with health centres, also in communities, to disinfect community spaces, to install hand washing, to go door to door so that all people can be hearing the right messages around hand washing, about physical distancing, to be able to accept health screening and the temperature checks at different points in the community. So it's really clear that we need to be able to scale up, to be able to have the resources to scale up in order to reach this record-breaking outbreak already.
0: Well, that was Poppy Anagwandia, Tearfund's country director for the Democratic Republic of the Congo. She was talking there to Premier's Lydia Bennett on Tuesday about the rise in Ebola cases in the DRC.

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2: Wherever you are, InTouch Ministries have free daily devotionals, helping you spend time with God.

0: Dill Creek and Celtic Worship, yes, giving us a bit of joy this afternoon. Joy unspeakable and full of God's glory. Tapping into the things of God each and every day is what makes all the difference in life. It truly does. And welcome to Daytime here this afternoon. We're absolutely delighted to have you on the journey with us. We are looking to the news from a Christian perspective, but we're also reflecting back on the week because it's Friday. Yes, hallelujah, it's Friday. Well, here on the News Hour, we love to hear the stories of people coming to Christ. And yesterday we heard the good news that chaplains across the armed forces are reporting that a growing number of military personnel are exploring Christianity. A fifth of new recruits at the Army Foundation College in Harrogate attend Sunday services during their initial six-week training, and baptisms amongst recruits increased by 37% between 2024 and 25 at the Army Training Center in Pirbright. Well, many Royal Marine Commando trainees at Lumsden are also coming forward for baptism. Chaplains say that many younger soldiers are looking for spirituality in an increasing volatile world. Well, retired Lieutenant Colonel Dr. Martin Glenini, sorry, I'm going to say this very carefully, Glenini is Executive Director for SASRA, Soldiers and Aviators Scriptures Readers Association. He told Premier Bemmett what he was seeing.
1: I always like to put it into a framework of God's foreknowledge in this sort of area. And the reason I say that is if you look at the armed forces in terms of the numbers in, say, the mid-1980s, you would have about 325,000 troops with about 50,000 or more in Germany and 16,000 in Northern Ireland during the Troubles. And we had about 13 salaried script readers, many more volunteers, but 13 salaried script readers that time. And over the years, from that 325,000, I think we're now at around about 132,000 troops. So a very, very significant decline, a result of the peace dividend from the Berlin Wall coming down. But we've retained 13 salaried script readers throughout that period. The reason I tell that story to start with is that in about 2023, we all of a sudden had an enormous injection of applicants, veteran soldiers and aviators wanting to be scripture readers. And we couldn't really tell why, but we recruited them anyway, notwithstanding that we couldn't afford them, but they were so talented, we recruited them. Well, we now realise exactly what God's foreknowledge was. We recruited these people. We went to 21 salaried scripture readers in less than 2 years. And those scripture readers now are out and about on the camps and stations across the United Kingdom, sharing the gospel with Jesus Christ. Now, that wouldn't have happened without God's foreknowledge, and it wouldn't have happened without our faithful service to him, leaning into him and following our particular faith path. And so we witness things like this. The examples that you've given already, there are others. The example you've given at the Army Training Centre at Pirbright is mimicked at places like the Army Training Regiment in Winchester.

0: witnessed it, Lydia, there's no doubt about it.
1: Yes, yeah. It's so encouraging to hear some of those numbers. I mean, you know, God is really at work. But why do you think more military people, more military personnel are exploring questions around faith? Why do you think that is?
0: I think it's in generally younger people that I witness it in my own church in all areas. But I think it's to do with meaning and purpose. And they look at the world today and say, is this fulfilling? They've got more technology. They're accustomed to the best services possible, to any form of medical support required, and yet they're still not fulfilled. So where does that question, where does that sort of anxiety, that sort of concern take them to? Well, they ask questions. They ask questions about purpose and meaning and what the future means. And in the armed forces, when they've got some time together to concentrate as a group of people, they can ask those questions along those moral questions of going to war, perhaps taking the life of another person, perhaps even the effects of war. If they were, for example, to shoot and hit a civilian rather than an enemy soldier, how would that affect them? And where would they go to try and overcome or understand that? Perhaps if they were to shoot or not to shoot when they should have shot and one of their colleagues became a casualty, how do they react to that? Those are the sort of moral questions that they'll look to seek for. And what we as Christians try and do is give them an understanding where there's a moral foundation in our Saviour Jesus Christ, a morality that I think surpasses all others that they could look for and look to in this current world. So that's why I think they're coming with those questions.
1: Yeah, and it falls into line with what we're seeing in other areas of life in the UK, that there are loads of young people and older people as well. God is really doing something in this nation. So it's so encouraging to hear that that's also the case in the armed forces as well. I wonder, Martin, you know, what is it like for Christians in the armed forces at the moment? I mean, I think it's shifted over the years. I know that. But what is it like currently? Do you think there's more acceptance for people of who hold a Christian faith?
0: Well, undoubtedly. And if you ask people like the chaplaincy and the people like SASRA, but also the other military Christian fellowship organisations, you know, the Armed Forces Christian Union, those that provide the Bibles like the Naval and Military Bible Society, they say a similar story. And it ultimately comes back down to this question of purpose and meaning. Beforehand, we would certainly have had scepticism and cynicism with the scripture reader walking around and into perhaps the NAFI or canteen or quartering areas. But there's less of that. I'm not saying it's gone away, but there's much less of that. And people are much, much more open to just engaging with those questions. And that gives a person an opportunity to, and whichever analogy you want to do, just engage with them in the gospel or to put a pebble, just to make them think about something, just to think about the questions of where do you go when this life is over? Is there real meaning and purpose to my life? What is it all about? Why am I not as comfortable as I really should be? Because I have a house, I have enough food, I can go on holiday. But there's still something that's stirring inside of me, which is discouraging and discomforting. Why? And ultimately, that ultimate question, you know, why do bad things happen to good people? And that's really where I think where the gospel can really properly engage in these sorts of questions. And particularly in our armed forces, where ultimately, unlike any other profession, one may be asked to give their own life.
2: That was the retired Lieutenant Colonel Dr. Martin Galecki, who is the Executive Director of the Soldiers and Aviators Scriptures Readers Association. He was talking to Premier's Lydia Bennett about why more members of the armed forces are coming to faith in Christ. And remember, you can read all more about all of this at premierchristian.news. That's premierchristian.news.
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0: Oh, wow. What a beautiful reminder. Kate Marks there. Freedom is coming indeed. Gosh, that was reminding me of my time living in Johannesburg. That was the sound on the streets as I was only there a couple of years after Nelson Mandela was set free. It was a song on the streets all over the South Africa. Well, you are listening, of course, to Daytime. This is the news from a Christian perspective. And this week we heard the sad news that worship leader and singer-songwriter Brian Dawkson has died at the age of 61 after a short battle with cancer. He's the man behind the songs such as Come, Now is the Time to Worship and Refiner's Fire. Well, Premier's Pam Rose spoke to Brian Dawkson a couple of years ago, and let's hear what happened when she asked him for his favourite song.
1: It's really, really hard when you ask a songwriter what their favourite song is, because in a sense, our affection is greatest for the song we wrote last. But if you ask me about the early songs, probably Faithful One, because I wrote that out of a very tender, special moment with our first baby daughter, Rachel. And I was with her and I was caring for her. She was 3 or 4 months old. And I was so overwhelmed with the joy of being a first-time dad, but also overcome with the responsibility of being a first-time dad. And I had this awareness that there's probably coming a time when I would let her down.
2: Faithful one, so unchanging.
1: I picked up my guitar and started singing a prayer.

prayer that God, the faithful one, would help me be like my Father in heaven. So faithful one, so unchanging. It just started flowing. Oh, you are my rock in times of trouble. I wasn't in a time of trouble then, but I knew trouble would come. I call out to you. We write songs before they're needed, so when they're needed, they're there. So there's this sense, always a songwriter is always living in the moment, but also living in what's to come, preparing for what's to come.

the stories I've been hearing over the years about the song, like literally I get a letter from some people who survived a shipwreck and were in the ocean for a day and a night waiting to be rescued, clinging to debris, and they kept up their spirits by singing Faithful One together, or a couple who were kidnapped by extremists and were held in captivity for months and had not a single possession, and they didn't have a Bible, they didn't have anything. And all they had was the songs that they knew. And the amazing thing about songs, I describe it as it goes into our backup hard drive. Whatever we learn with music, with the melody, those words get fused, and it's the last thing to go in a human's memory. And so they thanked me. They said, you were an integral part of our captivity hymnal, because multiple songs like Faithful One helped keep their courage up. You're

You know, it's interesting, you know, I write the song in this tender moment with my baby daughter as a prayer to my Heavenly Father, and then it goes on to help other people. That's an incredible gift.

You know, I'm just a shy, introverted guy from a little town in Western Canada. I never thought I would be a songwriter. So it's an incredible surprise and a gift.

That was a conversation with Premier's Pam Rose, and she had that with the worship leader and singer-songwriter Brian Dawkson a couple of years ago. And of course, it was announced this week that Brian sadly passed away at the age of 61. And we ask you to keep his family in your prayers and give thanks for his music as he's blessed us over the years. And I had to play the song that really has such a prophetic call upon it. Every time it's heard, you just feel something is about to happen in the heavens. I'm sure you know this one.

0: just as you are. What a sound of prophetic utterance that really is from Bryatt Dawkson, who's now with the Lord and reminding us that one day every knee is going to bow and we all need to be ready in that moment. Well, I'm Madeline Kersner. I've been with you this set today. It's an absolute joy to be with you here on Daytime. Big shout out to our wonderful guests. We had Helly Glynn talking about forgiveness and Jennifer Evers talking about breaking curses. Thank you so much for joining us on the show today. And don't forget, we've got so much more coming up. We've got Be Still and Know with Jonathan Edwards. That's all coming up. And in the next hour, we've got Lucas on Life. Well, we just want to say a big thank you to all those who have tuned in. May you have a restful, restful time this weekend. May the streams of living water refresh your soul. And may, of course, you rest in his presence. Do find some time to get that peace. I'm Madeline Kersner. I'll see you soon. Have a wonderful weekend.
1: Welcome to Be Still and Know. I'm Jonathan Edwards, and this is our opportunity to hear what God is saying to us today. Proverbs chapter 21 and verse 3. To do what is right and just is more acceptable to the Lord than sacrifice. The offering of sacrifices lay right at the heart of Old Testament worship. Strange as it may seem to us, it was what God wanted from his people. This led many people to conclude that all they needed to do was to offer sacrifices, and they could then act in whatever way they wanted. Time and again, God had to remind his people that the mere offering of sacrifices and worship was not enough. He was looking for them to act justly and fairly in their business relationships and with their neighbours, and if he didn't see it, he wasn't interested in receiving their sacrifices. In any age, it's possible for our worship to be merely an act. Almost anyone can sing hymns and songs and even raise their hands in worship. What God is looking for is people who live out their faith in the cut and thrust of everyday life. In James's letter, he's supremely concerned about people living out their Christian faith in a practical and down-to-earth way. He wrote this: "Religion that God our Father accepts as pure and faultless is this, to look after orphans and widows in their distress and to keep oneself from being polluted by the world." I believe that God wants us to enjoy worshipping him and having fellowship with other Christians. But if our faith never leads to action, then we totally miss the point. So let me ask you this. In what way is God calling you to fight for what is just and right? And now let me pray with you. Loving God, thank you for the privilege of worshiping. Please help us to ensure that our worship always leads to actions that will please you.

0: 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I'd love you to join me every day for Be Still and Know here on Premier. 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
13: Hello, I'm Kelly Valencia. Police in Ireland say an extremely significant bomb has been intercepted in transit near the Irish border in an operation targeting dissident Republicans. Officers stopped the vehicle travelling on the N2 south of Carrickmacross on Wednesday afternoon. The driver, a woman aged in her 20s, was arrested at the scene and remains in custody. A man in his 40s has also been detained. Andy Burnham's arrived for his first day of work at the new No. 10 North office. Downing Street says the Prime Minister is expected to work from the site in Manchester once a week. He'll chair a meeting with senior ministers together with regional mayors to discuss devolution and local economic growth. The PM insists the move is not just a gimmick.
14: This is the place where kind of Whitehall meets the rest of the country. It will be the situation room for growth where we all get around the table, mayors with all of the team and the Whitehall department, so we get those decisions made more quickly.
13: Meanwhile, Catholic leaders are urging the new Prime Minister not to approve the Rosebank oil field in the North Sea. In an open letter, the group argues the project would risk locking the UK into decades of continued fossil fuel production. In other news, Christians are being urged to pray for the families of 8 people who lost their lives at an evangelical gathering in Burundi earlier this week. Police and witnesses say a wall near the exit collapsed as worshippers tried to leave after the late night service, leading to a tragic stampede. Thousands had gathered to hear prominent preacher Chris Ndikumana. Back in the UK, fewer than half of England's 16 to 24-year-olds say they are satisfied with their life. That's down from nearly two-thirds in 2010. The Institute for Public Policy Research says its analysis shows growing up here is more pressurised, more isolating and less enjoyable. It points to 1 in 7 of that age group being unemployed, not in education or training. This woman in Dudley is among them.
15: People might talk about it, joking about it all the time on my For You page. It's care, army, or you could be a retail manager, but you haven't got the experience, so you can't apply for those jobs. There's no jobs you can apply for. It's really hard in this generation, especially.
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13: A yellow heat health alert is in force for parts of the UK this Friday, the 24th of July, with particularly high temperatures across England and Wales. London sees sunny spells and a very warm 29 degrees Celsius, whilst Leeds reaches to 22 degrees Celsius. Across Wales, Cardiff is a pleasant 26 degrees Celsius with mostly clear skies. Northern Ireland, including Belfast, is enjoying 22 degrees Celsius following earlier light showers now turning brighter. Scotland remains cooler and breezier. Edinburgh is mostly cloudy at 19 degrees Celsius with some patchy rain. That's your latest from the Premier News team. 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
16: Just after 1 o'clock, Friday afternoon. We're heading into the weekend together. That's a bit of good news for you, isn't it? Josh with you here on the 24th of July. And before we get to the weekend, plenty on the way. And we're going to kick it off for you right now for your Friday lunchtime with a bit of Jeff Lucas. How does that sound? This is Lucas on Life.
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18: Hello, happy Sunday evening. This is Lucas on Life. I'm Jeff Lucas. You're listening to Premier Christian Radio. And we've been thinking over the last few weeks about how we can bless and strengthen our local churches. They're not designed just to be a blessing to us. We're called to be part of the strengthening and effectiveness of the body of Christ. If we're part of a healthy church that is a functioning body, and not just a gathering for entertainment and encouragement, then work will be involved. Consider the Apostle Paul's magnificent call to the church in Ephesus, "For we are God's handiwork, created in Christ Jesus to do good works, which God prepared in advance for us to do." Now, obviously, that's not simply about works and projects in the local church. It's about living a good life of serving and kindness. But of course, it does include what we do together in our church communities. Work. You see, church is not for the self-obsessed who just want to put their feet up. It calls us to roll up our sleeves, volunteers, take the tasks that are boring, show up when that new project is launched in the community, wash up when the debris from the fellowship meal is piled high in the kitchen. But many treat their churches as places to spectate rather than contribute. Go to any sporting event and you'll notice immediately that the spectators are always the loudest, most critical experts. Despite the fact that they're doing nothing other than watching, they feel qualified to offer loud advice to the highly trained athletes who are sweating it out on the field. Something similar can happen in churches. When we become passive spectators, a critical attitude can increase in us. As the Apostle Paul describes the lofty, eternal destiny of the church, he reminds us that we are being shaped together as God's handiwork. One translation is poetry. But that we don't just look and sound good, but as we work, we connect with plans that God has been hatching literally forever. Sometimes it's hard to connect the grind of church life to eternal purpose, especially when volunteers are hard to find and we find ourselves having to work extra hard, or when no one notices just how hard we're working. We could do with a kind word of encouragement, but no one shows up. On those days, let's know that there is one who does notice. Let's serve him. Here's John Lind, Servant Heart.

John Lind, Servant Heart. So blessing our church, it will involve work, that's rolling up our sleeves. And then let me suggest that we need to embrace perhaps what might seem to be an unwelcome gift, the gift of disillusionment. Let me explain. Christians are dreamers. We Christians believe that everything can be different, that God is at work in the midst of his people and his world, that we can all be set free from the unhealthy ties that bind us. And we're absolutely right to hold tight to those positive, hopeful convictions and walk in the good of them, because the gospel is a message not only of rescue, but also of transformation. But there can be a downside to all of this positive hopefulness. And that is when we develop unrealistic ideas of what the local church is. And then when people let us down, as they will, and when leaders fail, as they will, and when the church is shown to be flawed, and that's inevitable, then we get disillusioned. But if we don't deal positively with disillusionment, it can rob us of our faith, whispering that none of this gospel is true anyway. There's a healthy side to disillusionment, because we learn that what we were hoping for was just that. An illusion of perfect people who seldom fail is not consistent with Scripture at all. In other words, when we embrace the gift of disillusionment, we are divested of an illusion and we commit to the reality. We need more disillusioned Christians who have a realistic, earthy, and biblical vision of what the church is. The New Testament doesn't offer us an airbrushed history of what the early church was like, but it shows those early believers in their glory and grime. That's why we're told to bear with each other, because there are times when we'll have to bear with each other. Realistic, hopeful Christians grow through their encounters with harsh reality and determine, yes, to be faithful. Let's get real. But if we insist on clinging to illusions about the church, then we'll tend to drift from one local church to another in endless search for the perfect one, and we'll find ourselves tempted by what can be a devastating virus when it comes to the life of faith. And that's cynicism, which is an attitude that I fear because I've seen its power. Cynicism is totally different from disillusionment. It is like a virus that can attack our faith, leaving us cold with vague beliefs that we just about cling to, but they make little difference to our daily lives. The cynical sniff at the possibility of answered prayer, sneer at the idea that church is vital and valuable, and jump quickly to negative conclusions when a new initiative is announced in the church. They continuously question the motives of others and unwittingly make themselves into superior judges because they tend to think that they have greater enlightenment than everybody else. Cynicism will make us untouchable because we feel that we've heard it all before. And cynics usually aren't that helpful. It's been said that a cynic is not merely one who reads bitter lessons from the past. He is one who is prematurely disappointed in the future. Cynicism can creep up on us when we're quietly disappointed with God because he didn't perform something according to our liking. I've seen Christians get angry and cynical with God, but never considered that they were upset with him for not doing something that he had never promised anyway. Alarmingly, God is wearied by the words of the cynical. Sadly, it's often the people who've been Christians for quite a while that can quickly fall prone to cynicism. A jaded attitude is quite common, actually, among Christian leaders. Again, it's highly contagious. Let's hear this warning. Beware cynicism. Here's Graham Kendrick, Servant King.

Graham Kendrick's Servant King. Let's think about cynicism for just a little longer, because it's rather like carbon monoxide, which is an odorless, tasteless, but really deadly gas. Cynicism seems innocuous, but has devastating effects, and it's often based in prejudice. Some of the more cynical Christians that I know would be horrified at the notion of any kind of racial discrimination in the church, but they're unaware that they're practicing discrimination among themselves. One church hurts them, and so they assume that all churches will be abusive. One leader proves to be a bully, and so now every leader is assumed to be a manipulative control freak. Cynical people make judgments about others before they have any actual reason for concern. They just rush to make negative assumptions. And then cynicism blinds us to the beautiful goodness of others and makes us oblivious to kindness, because we've already made up our minds that everyone has hidden motives. When we're cynical, we tend to focus in on what irritates us and be blinded to the beauty in others around us. In writing to the Corinthians, Paul teaches that authentic love is hopeful and trusting always. And he practiced what he preached, because some of the believers that he wrote to in Corinth, they'd treated Paul scornfully, rejecting his authority, mocking his appearance and speaking skills. Nevertheless, he continued to declare his love for them and his willingness to sacrifice himself for them. Now, none of that's easy. But then Christianity is impossible, only ever made possible by the daily work of the Holy Spirit in our lives. Cynicism frequently disguises itself. Those who suffer from it can easily pat themselves on the back and convince themselves that they are the authentic seekers after truth, thus making cynicism something that can seem rather noble rather than a plague to be avoided. The cynic delights in his own self-perceived wisdom, even viewing others who are more hopeful as simpletons who are worthy only of pity. Sadly, cynicism also creates self-fulfilling prophecies. Cynical people are distrustful, and so others will feel that sense of suspicion and withdraw from them, once again confirming the cynic's view that church just isn't embracing for them. They may even spiritualize their growing isolation, thinking of themselves as lone voices in the wilderness, watchmen or women who are suffering because of their cause, treading a lonely pathway for the sake of righteousness, when in fact they might just be alienating people with obnoxious and caustic behavior. Sadly, cynicism is epidemic in our culture. We live in an era of cynical journalism where politicians are dubbed as rogues simply because they've opted to spend their lives in public service, and where a few greedy bankers have at times made banking almost a criminal career. We need to ask the Lord to search our hearts and root out cynicism that masquerades as a pioneering prophetic attitude, but is in reality just thinly disguised pride and prejudice. Chris Tomlin, holy forever.

0: Chris Tomlin with Holy Forever. We've been talking quite a lot about cynicism during this evening's program. And before we conclude, I think a balancing word is needed. You see, what we don't need is uncritical, unthinking Christians who refuse to ever question the validity, who refuse to ever question the validity of what happens in their local church. I've been around churches where healing miracles are claimed without ever having those so-called miracles being authenticated, or where an exciting service is suddenly tagged as the beginning of a great revival. I've met enthusiastic Christians who swallow every prophetic word without reflection and who seem so keen to jump on the exciting bandwagon of the latest big thing that they stagger from one so-called move of God to another. And then historically, grinning television evangelists raked in millions, fleecing the flock of God with promises of blessing that result from wrenching passages of Scripture totally out of context. And not only are people persuaded to part with their cash, but the world looks on, staggered by the church's inability to think, to be discerning, buying into mad notions that might offer false hope. And so we don't need to be cynical. We do need to embrace disillusionment, and we need to be biblical skeptics. Paul urged the church in Thessaloniki not to despise the gift of prophecy. But part of that healthy attitude towards the prophetic is improving the prophetic, weighing it to see if it's really true or false. That is healthy skepticism. Not that we don't believe that God is able to do amazing supernatural things in our midst today, but that in that belief, we don't want to see his name discredited by false claims or foolish extremism. Now, that calls for hard conversations and discussions. When the latest email comes around claiming that revival fires are burning, but to refuse to question, to evaluate, to be discerning is lazy. We end up looking silly. And tragically, God looks silly too. Tonight we've seen these truths. Let's be those who serve, who work hard. Let's embrace the gift of disillusionment, but not allow it to become cynicism. And let's be thoughtful, biblical skeptics. See you next week.
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3: 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Time to think. It's moments like this. You hear from God.
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1: 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All things are possible with God. Mark chapter 10, verse 27.

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Graham Kendrick and a little bit of love. And it's nearly 2 o'clock here on Premier Christian Radio. I hope your Friday is going according to plan. We are going to be edging closer to the weekend with every minute together. And I am thoroughly looking forward to being in your company. We'll go for a news update at 2 o'clock from the team, keeping us up to date on everything we need to know, all from a Christian perspective, of course. And then in the next hour, amongst other things, we'll be hearing from Big Brother winner Richard Story, because, well, despite pressures of life in that house, he wasn't afraid to talk about Jesus with his fellow contestants. So what can we learn from the example that perhaps he has set? Cameras capturing your every move and still staying true to your faith. Not a position that many of us would want to be in, but we'll hear more about that in the next hour. Don't forget, you can get in touch about anything that we're talking about this afternoon. I always love to hear from you. Two ways to get in touch, okay? Number one, you can email me, studio@premier.org.uk. That's the email address, pretty straightforward. Send me an email. Or text me if you like. Now, the number for that is 66777. Start it with the word Premier. That makes sure that it gets through to me. And then you can text me whatever you like. Let me know what you're doing this afternoon, what you're going to be doing over the weekend, what you're not going to be doing over the weekend. That's my new favourite question for a Friday afternoon. What are you putting off and not bothering with in favour of something else? Looking forward to hearing from you. I wonder who's going to be first in on this Friday afternoon. And I will see you after those 2 o'clock news headlines on the way after I've pressed the Matt Redman button.

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8: Hebrews chapter 12, verses 1 to 3. Therefore, since we are surrounded by such a great cloud of witnesses, let us throw off everything that hinders and the sin that so easily entangles. And let us run with perseverance the race marked out for us, fixing our eyes on Jesus, the pioneer and perfecter of faith. For the joy that was set before him, he endured the cross, scorning its shame, and sat down at the right hand of the throne of God. Consider him who endured such opposition from sinners, so that you will not grow weary and lose heart.
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11: Hello, I'm Kelly Valencia. What's been described as an extremely significant car bomb has been intercepted by Irish police near the border with Northern Ireland. A female driver in her 20s and another person are being questioned. Authorities say the vehicle was stopped in an intelligence-led operation targeting dissident Republicans. Police Commissioner Justin Kelly says the bomb was already constructed when it was seized.
12: Certainly it was a significant explosive device, so certainly not just the seizure of components or pieces. This was an explosive device, and it would have or could have potentially caused significant damage.
11: Andy Burnham has arrived for his first day of work at the new Number 10 North office. Downing Street says the Prime Minister is expected to work from the site in Manchester once a week. He'll chair a meeting with senior ministers together with regional mayors to discuss devolution and local economic growth. The PM insists the move is not just a gimmick.
13: This is the place where kind of Whitehall meets the rest of the country. It will be the situation room for growth, where we all get around the table, mayors with all of the team and the Whitehall department, so we get those decisions made more quickly.
11: In other news, secondary school teachers in the Archdiocese of Birmingham are to deliver lessons to help pupils recognise and challenge anti-Semitism. It's part of a government-funded project to give teachers the confidence to tackle the issue and pupils the skills to identify cases. The project is being delivered by the Archdiocese along with the Catholic Education Service and the Board of Deputies of British Jews. New research commissioned by the Church of England has found social media and personal relationships are two of the main ways young adults come to Christ. Conducted by Theos ThinkTech, the study explores how many people between the ages of 18 and 30 are engaging with Christianity amongst a changing cultural context. It found that those taking part were drawn to a wide range of Anglican traditions. Dr. Nick Shepherd, who's the CEO of E's Head of Insights and Engagement, tells Premier why they carried out the study.
14: We wanted to try and find out what was happening on the ground in Anglican churches, and particularly hear from young adults themselves as to what was drawing them to church and what they were finding when they got there.
11: And Christians are being urged to pray for the families of 8 people who lost their lives at an evangelical gathering in Burundi earlier this week. Police and witnesses say a wall near the exit collapsed as worshippers tried to leave after the late night service, leading to a tragic stampede. Thousands had gathered to hear prominent preacher Chris Ndikumana.
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11: Well, England and Wales are enjoying a largely dry and sunny picture with temperatures widely in the mid-20s. London is seeing 28 degrees Celsius, whilst Cardiff enjoys 26 degrees Celsius. Further north, Scotland and Northern Ireland are experiencing a cloudier time with some patchy rain. Glasgow sits at 18 degrees Celsius and Belfast is 22 degrees Celsius. Expect those cooler, wetter conditions to persist in the north, whilst the south remains fine. That's your latest from the Premier News team. For more news from a Christian perspective, head to our website, premierchristian.news.
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New Wine Worship, Shine, Jesus, Shine. That song's seeing a bit of a resurgence at the moment, isn't it? Everybody loves singing that one again. Josh with you here on Premier Christian Radio. It is 8 minutes past two. It's the 24th of July. Maybe you're heading to New Wine next week. Maybe you're off to another Christian festival. Maybe you're busy packing your bags for your holiday. Whatever's going on, we're edging closer to the weekend together here on your favourite radio station. And we have got loads coming up. In this hour, some Bible teaching on the way very soon from Pastor Colin Smith. He's encouraging us to grow in our faith. But how do we know that we are actually growing in our faith? It's a fascinating clip and an interview with Colin Smith. Normally we hear him preaching, of course, here on Premier Christian Radio, but a fascinating conversation with Lydia. We'll dip into a little bit of that on the way. Are you a fan of Big Brother on the TV? Richard Story, he won Big Brother, and he's not been afraid to talk about Jesus with his fellow contestants. Cameras everywhere, capturing his every move, but he stayed true to his faith. What can we learn from such an example? And how did he manage to do it? All that to come in this hour of the programme. Don't forget, get in touch about anything we're talking about. studio@premier.org.uk and text me 66777. Start your message with the word Premier.

0: Robin Mark, and blessed be your name. So just after 2 o'clock then on your Friday afternoon, welcome along to Drive. Josh here keeping you company right through until six, actually. And we've made it to the edge of the weekend. Oh, it's kind of within touching distance, isn't it? Now, on a Friday, perhaps your mind will start drifting towards Saturday and Sunday. And then maybe you start thinking of your to-do list. You know what I mean, don't you? This weekend, I really need to mow the lawn. I need to clear out the gutters. I need to tackle the terrifying mountain of ironing. I should probably sort out the garage of doom. And by Friday evening, well, we planned a weekend so exhausting that we need another one just to recover from it. So I am putting my foot down for you this afternoon. And as we kick off this hour, I am officially declaring a Friday rebellion against weekend chores. Okay, so today, you and I are joining forces to build the ultimate weekend not to-do list. Okay, I want to give you a complete guilt-free pastoral permission to look at a miserable chore this weekend and say, nope, nope, nope, absolutely not doing that. Because let's remember, rest isn't laziness, it is godly rhythm. Yeah. So what are we doing then on the not to-do list? What are we adding to it, please? What household task, DIY project, garden chore have you looked at today and then abandoned, swapped for a sit down in the sun with a cup of coffee? Wonderful. And a good book, of course. Are you actively ignoring a flat pack furniture box sitting in the hallway? I mean, no wonder that will still be there on Monday. So just leave it there. Just leave it there. Yeah. Have you looked at the patio moss? Oh, the patio moss, and thought absolutely no. No, you're going for rustic charm. Okay. Rustic charm in the garden. Boycotting the vacuum cleaner for the next 48 hours. Top job. So I want your confessions, please, and your declarations of rest. What are you not doing this weekend? Text the studio right now, 66777. Start your message with the word premiere, and you can email me studio@premiere.org.uk. We'll get this Friday started officially, okay?
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0: Ah, always great to hear Noel on the radio. A great program. Make sure you tune in to that. 2:15, and soon we'll be hearing from the Big Brother winner, Richard Story, on how he managed to survive the scrutiny of that house and stay true to his faith in Jesus. Next, though, we'll be looking at this question. How far would you go to defend this country in the face of an imminent invasion?

0: Philippa Hannah and trust. Now, how far would you go to defend this country in the face of an imminent invasion? Well, a new poll has found only 6% of people in the UK would volunteer to fight for the country, and 17% say they would refuse any call-up order. The YouGov data was conducted in June following the publication of a new defence investment plan. It found only 14% of Britons would agree to serve if called up. So how vulnerable does that leave our country? General Lord Richard Dannett has been giving his view on all of this to Michael this morning.
1: The very low nature of those who would be willing to fight is perhaps a bit surprising, but the fact that a large number of people wouldn't wish to do that is not surprising. But then you have to ask yourself the question, why is this? And there is a pretty clear answer, and that is that our national leadership has not been explaining to our population at large the degree of the threats to our security that exist and that are out there. So most people are getting on living their daily lives in, dare I say it, a fairly complacent way. They might be worrying about the cost of living. They might be worrying about various things that are concerning them. But not on their list of worries is the fact that there is a threat to our security in this country. And it's down to the national leadership to be very open and honest with our population that there are considerable threats to our security. On another radio station this morning, Charles Woodburn, the chief executive of BAE Systems, was saying that he's never known a time when we're under greater threat in this country. So the explanation for why there's such a low willingness to want to fight is because people don't understand that there are threats out there which might affect them, and that they have a shared duty to protect our community and our society and our nation by willing to share the dangers of protecting ourselves.
2: So how vulnerable does this leave Britain, especially in the light of a possible threat from Russia?
1: The threat from Russia is a very real threat from Russia, as, of course, on a daily basis for the last 4.5 years, the Ukrainians have been experiencing. Now, the threats to our security take many different forms. Clearly, in Ukraine, that is the most obvious form of naked aggression, leading to physical attack and huge number of deaths on a daily basis. But what we are experiencing on a daily basis are our cyber attacks, our attacks, potential attacks on our underground systems of communication, the pipelines by which gas and oil come to this country, the communication cables which connects this country to the wider world. All these things are being explored and looked at by Russia on a daily basis. So therefore, the potential for us to be attacked, not necessarily in terms of aircraft screaming over and dropping bombs or an invasion on the shores of this country, but ways that can disrupt our way of life, ways that can fundamentally and almost overnight change people's complacency and their comfort. I mean, where would you be if electricity in your town suddenly went 3 days later and the fridges have warmed up, the freezers have melted? Where would we be going for all sorts of things? These threats are very real, and I think it's a duty of government not to scare people, but to make sure that they are aware. And this is something that has been talked about quite a lot at the top of government recently. And I understand that come the autumn or the winter, the new government intends to launch a campaign to increase resilience across the nation, to get people to understand the threats and be better prepared to deal with them. I mean, simple things such as stockpiling some tinned food, stockpiling some bottles of water, things that people can easily put to one side at some cost, yes, of course, but to make sure that when the lights go out, they've got a wind-up radio that they can listen to the news, that there are ways that people have prepared themselves to be ready for the unexpected, which I'm afraid it may be unexpected, but it might happen.
2: I think some of our listeners this morning might think that this is really legitimately putting the wind up them, not just that somebody was saying this, but you, as the former head of the British Army, were saying this. And you've obviously got your finger on the pulse. I mean, where does that leave our Christian audience who maybe this morning are now feeling very unsettled?
1: Well, I can understand that, and I wouldn't wish to particularly upset older people. But I think it's a responsible thing to do to talk about the threats, because if some of these threats materialize, then the shock of what happens is lessened, because actually you've heard about these things and to the greatest extent possible, you've prepared to deal with them. Now, it may seem rather strange when I say get in some supplies of tinned food, get in some supplies of bottled water, so that when these things which you take for granted to be readily available are not available, then you can continue some form of reasonable life. So I think it's a responsible thing to do, to talk about the potential threats. Now, of course, we can all hope and pray that they don't happen. Of course, that's very much a Christian duty, to hope and to pray that these things don't happen. But the practical and responsible thing to do is to make preparations to be able to carry on with life if these things do happen. And of course, just in the last 24 hours, the Iranians have said that RAF Fairford is now a legitimate target because an American bomber or American bombers have flown to attack Iran from RAF Fairford. Now, it begs the question, what form of attack might Iran make on Gloucestershire? Well, it's difficult to work out. But one has to take these kind of threats seriously. Our intelligence services will be working very, very hard to make sure that those threats don't materialize. But we are living in a very uncertain world. It's not clever to be like an ostrich and put your head into the sand. It's much better to look around, be realistic about what the issues are, take practical preparations where you can, and hope and pray that the worst does not happen.
0: That's former Chief of the General Staff, Lord Dannett, there on a new poll which has found only 6% of people in the UK would volunteer to fight for the country. He was talking to Premier's Michael Fanstone. You can read more at premierchristian.news. I wonder what your answer to that question would be. Would you voluntarily fight for the country? How far would you go to defend the country in the face of an imminent invasion? Coming up to 2:30, and we'll go for a little chat with Colin Smith. You can hear him with his brilliant Bible teaching. He chatted with Lydia all about growing in faith. I'll bring you that before 3:00. Next, we'll hear from Big Brother winner Richard Story, who, despite the pressures of that house, managed to win the programme and stay true to Jesus at the same time. Not an easy thing to do. Can we learn anything from his examples? Coming up next.
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0: That is All Sons and Daughters. Oh, How I Need You, just after 2:30. Josh with you here on Premier Drive. Now, if you've just hopped in the car or switched me on at your desk, here is what we are up to this afternoon. We're staging a massive Friday rebellion. Instead of writing an exhausting list of chores that's going to ruin your Saturday and Sunday before it even starts, we're building the ultimate weekend not to-do list. We are giving ourselves complete guilt-free pastoral permission to look at a miserable chore this weekend and say, nope, not happening until Monday. So let's hear about what you're up to: boycotting the ironing pile, leaving the flat pack furniture taped shut in the hallway, trading the lawnmower for a deck chair. That sounds like a much better idea. What are you actively not doing this weekend? Add it to the not to do list. Text the studio 66777 and email me studio@premier.org.uk. Don't forget to start your text with the word Premier. Make sure that it gets through to me. Now, how do you stay true to your faith when you're surrounded by people who don't share it and there's cameras capturing your every move? Doesn't sound very easy, does it? But Big Brother winner Richard Story found himself in exactly that position. Despite the pressure of life in that house, he wasn't afraid to talk about Jesus with his fellow contestants. And he joined Lydia on Daytime to share what happened.
1: It is difficult to... on the one hand, be accepting and accommodating of all of these things, whilst also trying to hold on to your own faith. And I keep having to tell myself, now, hang on a minute, Jesus came for everybody. He didn't just come for, you know, goody little two-shoes Richard. Okay, so I try and be open, and if people have questions, and in fact, in the Big Brother house, there was one night where, in fact, three of them, I'll never forget this moment, three of the other housemates came and sat on the bed opposite mine and just started asking me things. I wasn't Bible bashing. I absolutely did not do that. Mm. But they started asking me all these questions. And I thought, well, if this has just evolved naturally out of, they've somehow noticed something in me. Mm. And I was very happy to answer the questions. Thankfully, they were questions that I could answer, because sometimes questions can be really difficult and I wouldn't necessarily know them. But the questions that came to me then, I was able to answer. And it didn't stop there. We, with one of the housemates in particular, I had many very meaty conversations. Mm-hmm. And he subsequently, after we left the Big Brother house, he sent me a little video of one of his friends being baptized. And I replied and said, that's very good news. Who might be next, I wonder? Let me think. And he replied and said, you'll be the first to know.
2: I mean, how do you respond to hostility when you've been in environments that have been tricky to hold to your convictions? How do you respond in a way that's Jesus-like, kind and compassionate, but also knowing

0: I can honestly say that all the various insults and offensive things that were said to me, honestly, this is absolutely true, it didn't bother me at all. It was like water off a duck's back. I remember saying at the time, when I was called to the diary room and the Big Brother voice says, "Is this bothering you, Richard, all these insults?" And I said, it might have done 20 years ago, or 40 years ago, actually. But I'm too old and long in the tooth now. That isn't going to trouble me at all. So my response was not a considered one. It was just, well, if that's what you want to spend your life talking about and saying things like that, well, that's up to you. But when she said, "And you're hiding, you're just hiding behind your Bible," that kind of just made me go, something in me kind of just wanted to respond. I just kept my mouth shut. And I thought, what's the best way to reply to that? Later on, when all of that little episode was over, I called her over and I said, just for clarity, that bearing in mind, every word you say is filmed and recorded and everything when you're in there. But you forget about it when you're in there. That's the strange thing. Anyway, I called her over and I said, just for clarity, I'm not hiding behind my Bible. I'm standing on it four square.
1: Mm.
0: Now, that wasn't me thinking, oh, what a clever little soundbite that is. It was just what came out of me, and it went viral. And everyone was talking about it. It's appeared in various little social media clips all over the place. And when we got to the end of the series, and it was the very last night, they said, "We've lifted out some quotable quotes from the series, and here they are." And they put three or four of them up there. And one of them was that one. And when they played it, you know, "I'm not hiding behind my Bible, I'm standing on it four square," they played that. And everyone in the studio, there was this ripple that went around, went, "Yeah, yeah, go on, that's right. You see, and I thought, oh, good gracious. So I've done something right for once. There we are.
1: Yes. I mean, but isn't that amazing? Isn't that interesting that people have responded to that authentic comment from you, that truth-filled comment from you, that actually you're not ashamed, you're not hiding behind scripture. You know, it's a foundation of who you are, of the way that you live your life. I think that's incredible and just fascinating that people have responded in that way, and that it was memorable for people.
0: And I take great encouragement from the fact that was the response, because a lot of the news these days, you know, we keep hearing about church attendance falling and that Christianity is no longer, you know, the main religion and all this kind of thing. Whether that's true or not, I don't know. But what I do know is there are a huge number of people still in this country whose hearts are fully His. He knows who they are. He's well able to look after them and protect them and shield them from whatever bad stuff might be coming down the path. And He's well able to look after His own in the midst of whatever crisis and troubles come our way.
2: That's the voice of Richard Story there, sharing his experiences of being a follower of Jesus on the reality television show Big Brother. Fascinating stuff there. When I was younger, I very nearly applied for the second series of Big Brother, the second series ever back in the early noughties. And by a strange twist of fate, I now work with somebody who was on that series of Big Brother. Very strange. At the secondary school that I work at, one of the former contestants now is the drama teacher there. So maybe we were destined to meet anyway. That conversation was with Lydia on Daytime, and really great. Yeah, you can catch up with it, of course, over on Premiere.plus. Right, soon we'll hear from Pastor Colin Smith. Usually we'll hear a sermon from him, or a snippet of it anyway, but actually he's been in conversation with Lydia, so we'll hear part of that.
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Okay, coming up, we'll hear from Colin Smith and a chat that he had with Lydia.

0: Steve Tebb and Look Up. Where I live, there's a Facebook page for the town, which is called Look Up. And it's encouraging people to not just sort of look down at their phone or in front of them, but actually to look up and around and see the things that are there. And that's a good advice for life, isn't it? Look up into God's eyes, onto God's viewpoint, much better than our own. Now, following Jesus should mean becoming more like him every day, yeah? Getting to know him more, trusting him more deeply. But what happens when your faith feels stuck? When faith stalls and you're not sure how to move forward, how to deepen your walk with God, how to look up? It's a question many of us ask at different points of our faith journey. And Lydia has been speaking to Pastor Colin Smith, president of Open the Bible. And they explored what genuine spiritual growth looks like and how to keep growing in our faith. Lydia began by asking what we often get wrong about going deeper in our relationship with Jesus.
1: I think that one thing that people get wrong is the idea that we would be saved by the strength of our faith. And that's a big mistake. We're not saved by the strength of our faith. We're saved by the strength of our Savior. And even a very little faith in the Lord Jesus Christ gets a person saved because he's a great Savior. So I often try to encourage people on this because people often feel, you know, they'll say, Pastor, my faith isn't what it ought to be. And I guess every Christian feels that because faith is a journey. There are degrees of faith. Jesus spoke about great faith. He said to a centurion, this is greater faith than I've seen in all Israel. He spoke on five occasions about little faith. And little faith is a great place to begin because faith can grow. And the fact that Jesus spoke about little faith so often, I think, is one of the indications that that's where we all begin.
2: How would you actually define spiritual maturity in simple terms? What does that actually mean?
1: Well, if I was going to give a definition of faith, I think I'd go to Hebrews and chapter 11, where we're told that faith is the assurance of things that are hoped for and the conviction of things that are not seen. And so the way that I try and frame that is simply to say that faith believes what God has promised and trusts what God has revealed. The things that are hoped for are things that are promised. They're things that we don't yet have or enjoy. We don't have a perfect world. We're not free from suffering. These are things that are hoped for. And so faith trusts what God has promised and believes what God has revealed. So the things God has revealed are things like that God really loves me. His love is poured out in Christ, that by faith I really am forgiven and made a child of God and destined for glory. So faith trusts and faith believes.
2: Mm. Well, what is that difference between growing in knowledge and growing in faith?
1: Yeah. You know, there's an old story that comes from the United States, the Niagara Falls. And I don't know if it's a true story, but it's been repeated many times about a man by the name of Blondin, who was a high wire kind of artist. And he had a wire over Niagara Falls and was pushing a wheelbarrow over and then challenged someone who was watching with a sense of awe. Do you believe that I could take you in this wheelbarrow over Niagara Falls? And of course, the person said, oh, yeah, I believe you could. Well, will you get in the wheelbarrow? Absolutely no way. Now, there's a profound sense in which trust moves us from believing that Jesus has the ability to save us to actually trusting that he will save me. And that's a big movement and a very significant one, to come to the place of saying, Jesus, not only do I believe that you can help me here, but I'm going to actually trust you to help me here. And then to bring a particular issue in which we're looking for help to him and trust it into his hands. I think that's something that Christians are doing all the time. I feel like I have to do it all the time in my life. And that's what the Christian life looks like.
2: Mm-hmm. You know, can someone know a lot about the Bible, but still be in that position where they're spiritually immature?
1: Yeah. Well, yes. And one of the things that James says is that even the demons believe and shudder. So that's one of the reasons we know for sure that faith involves more than simply knowing certain things and believing them to be true. It involves this trust. The demons certainly don't trust in the Savior, though they know the reality that he is risen from the dead. So that's why I think the distinction that we're talking about here is important. Faith has two sides. It's believing and it's trusting. They're two sides of the same coin. And the reason that we're able to trust Jesus is that we do actually believe that he's the Son of God and that he rose from the dead. That's the basis on which we trust. It's not a kind of blind leap in the dark. Faith is based on compelling evidence. And that's why John says at the end of his gospel, these things are written that you may believe that Jesus is the Christ, the Son of God, and that by believing, you may have life in his name. A great statement and a marvellous promise.
0: Wonderful to hear about Pastor Colin Smith there, president of Open the Bible, in conversation with Lydia about how we can overcome spiritual stagnation and go deeper in our faith. Of course, you can listen to the full conversation with Colin at premier.plus and hear Pastor Colin's preaching every weekday on Premier Christian Radio, 7:30 p.m., part of the brilliant Bible teaching as soon as we wrap up things here at 6 o'clock. For now, heading towards 3 o'clock and ever closer to the weekend's arrival. Don't forget, we're compiling the ultimate not-to-do list. What are you not doing this weekend in favour of something else? Or maybe even this afternoon, that's fine. Text me 66777. Start your message with the word Premier. Coming up in the next part of the programme, we'll be dipping back into the Book of Acts together and we'll be looking at midlife crises. Oh dear, are you having one of those?

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11: Hello, I'm Kelly Valencia. Irish police are questioning two people after finding what they call an extremely significant bomb in a car near the border with Northern Ireland. The vehicle was stopped in County Monaghan as part of an intelligence-led operation targeting dissident Republicans. Authorities have described the bomb as highly sophisticated. Jim O'Callaghan is Ireland's Justice Minister.
12: It is very worrying, but I suppose what I'm encouraged about is that the Gardaí were able to apprehend the suspect. The device has been, I suppose, defused.
11: Andy Burnham says it's the best day of his life as he opened his new number 10 North office. The Prime Minister plans to work from the Manchester base or one day a week in his mission to push power out of Westminster. He says it's also key to achieving good growth across the UK. Wales's First Minister Ranulph Ayorworth gives his take.
13: Having it in and of itself doesn't make a difference to the people of Wales. What will make a difference is whether the positive signals that Andy Burnham is trying to send out from that, and no doubt the actions that he wants to put in place, translates into similar attitudes towards working positively with Welsh Government.
11: In other news, secondary school teachers in the Archdiocese of Birmingham are to deliver lessons to help pupils recognise and challenge anti-Semitism. It's part of a government-funded project to give teachers the confidence to tackle the issue and pupils the skills to identify cases. The project is being delivered by the Archdiocese along with the Catholic Education Service and the Board of Deputies of British Jews. Social media is playing a part in introducing young adults to Christianity, according to a new Church of England study. It's found podcasts, influencers and online content are leading many people between the ages of 18 and 30 to read the Bible and engage with theology. Personal relationships were also found to play a significant role in helping young people move from curiosity to attending church. Dr. Nick Shepherd, who is the CFE's Head of Insights and Engagement, tells Premier the findings are encouraging.
14: The idea that people are getting increasingly secular, that seems to be breaking down. People are much, much more curious about general spiritual questions, but now intriguingly are seeing that not just in alternative spiritualities or in a mix of different forms of belief, but actually in engaging with authentic historic faith.
11: And Christians are being urged to pray for the families of eight people who lost their lives at an evangelical gathering in Burundi earlier this week. Police and witnesses say a wall near the exit collapsed as worshippers tried to leave after the late night service, leading to a tragic stampede. Thousands had gathered to hear prominent preacher Chris Ndikumana.
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11: Well, the UK is seeing a clear north-south split in our weather. Much of England and Wales are enjoying a largely dry and sunny picture, with the south of England, including London, feeling very warm at around 26 degrees Celsius. Across Northern Ireland is 22 degrees in Belfast, with some cloud and patchy showers. Further north into Scotland, temperatures are around 20 degrees Celsius, with more cloud, breezy conditions and a weakening band of rain pushing across the country. That's your latest from the Premier News team. 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

out of the ashes, nothing can stop me. It's just after 3 o'clock here on Premier Christian Radio. Josh with you. It's the 24th of July. So good to be in your company. And we are edging closer to that weekend, less than 2 hours away from the weekend's arrival. Don't forget, we're compiling the weekend not to-do list. What is it you're not doing this weekend? I'm giving you permission to look at a chore and say, nah. Not doing that till Monday, because, you know, you can enjoy a nice relaxing weekend. You deserve it, after all. So what are you not doing in favour of something else, please? studio@premier.org.uk. You can text me, 66777, and you can start your message with the word Premier. Plenty coming up in this hour of the programme. I'll tell you a bit more about it after Lifeway Worship and Days of Elijah. Classic alert.

0: Oh, yes. Days of Elijah, Lifeway Worship. What a brilliant classic for us there on this Friday afternoon. Now, we're going to talk about the midlife crisis. Are you experiencing a midlife crisis? Do you think you're living with someone who's experiencing a midlife crisis? Well, Esther and guest editor, the Right Reverend Emma Einarsson, were joined by the author of The Dark Night of the Shed and co-host of the Midlife Crisis podcast. That's Nick Page. I love Nick Page's take on all things Christianity. I think it's brilliant and always very amusing, but poignant at the same time. And so next, we'll jump in to their conversation.
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0: John Pantry and the Church Invincible. Many years ago, when I first saw the title of that song, I thought it was the Church Invisible. I thought, well, that's not very good. You don't want to have an invisible church, do you? Jesus says, you know, who lights a light and puts it under a bowl? No, it's not the Church Invisible, the Church Invincible, because with the power of the Holy Spirit, God's people can achieve anything. Josh with you here on Premier Christian Radio. Now, let me ask you a personal question. Have you entered midlife? I mean, what does that even mean? Middle age gets a pretty bad press, doesn't it? You know, think sports cars, random hobbies, dramatic wardrobe overhauls. But with people living longer than ever, is it time we gave middle age a bit of a rebrand? Now, Esther was joined by guest editor Reverend Emma Ineson, and they were joined by the author of The Dark Night of the Shed and co-host of the Mid-Faith Crisis podcast, Nick Page, to find out more. And Nick began by sharing his diagnosis of midlife.
1: It's a point where you sort of turn around and you ask yourself, is this it? You know, most of us, a lot of people have an internal age, don't they? Most of us, most men, I think, are still 24 in their own minds, always remain that. And you have these dreams of what you would be when you grow up, and then suddenly you realise when midlife that you're there and you're not there. You haven't reached any of your dreams, and so the things that you put your faith in aren't delivering for you. And so I think it's just simply that point. So a midlife crisis, in a way, is not really an age thing. It's more a state of mind. It's that moment when you look around and you go, well, hang on. Is this everything? Is this what I was promised?
2: And Emma, this is something that you deal with as well in your chapter on midlife in the book as well, is recognising that not everything has played out as we imagined, but making peace with that. How do we do that?
3: Yeah, I mean, I'm 57. I think I'm firmly in middle age. And, you know, when I was a child, I wanted to be a ballet dancer or an actor or maybe a surgeon. And now at 57, I probably kind of have to admit to myself that those avenues are probably closed. You know, I don't think I'm going to be a ballet dancer now. And so what do I do with that? What do I do with that sense of regret of lives that I could have lived but haven't? And I think something about, you know, realizing that you're no longer young, you're no longer the bright young thing in the room, but maybe you're not the elderly sage yet. And there has to be some work we need to do on making that transition. And I think many of the kind of midlife crisis that we might think about are where people haven't made that transition. You know, they're still trying to live as if they're 24 rather than discovering what does it mean to live full and well when you're 57.
2: Yeah. So Nick, how did you go on that journey? It seemed to involve a wooden building at the bottom of your garden.
1: Yes. Well, I built a shed, you know, and because every man needs a man cave kind of thing. The shed was sort of a metaphor. Well, it actually worked much better as a metaphor than an actual shed, I have to say. But, you know, it was just a sort of place to go and find yourself, really. And I think the thing is that most, you know, when we read the Old Testament, for example, the Old Testament goes on and on about idolatry. And I think for a lot of Christians, we kind of wonder, well, okay, how's this relevant to me? But I think what happens in midlife is you realize that you've put your faith in the wrong gods. I mean, gods can be, you can create a false god out of anything. All you have to do is put it on a pedestal and expect miracles out of it. So we create false gods out of our work or our families or our wealth or sex or power or status or fitness for a lot of men. You know, we think that's going to deliver the happiness we need. So what you have to do, I think, in midlife and on your chances of sort of progressing from through this crisis to become, as it were, an elder, all depends upon whether you can recognize who the true God is and how the false gods have failed you and whether you can come to terms with that, whether you're prepared to do the work. If you go back to the false gods and keep making sacrifices to them, it never works, really. So, yeah, so for me, it was a shed and it was a bit of quiet and just trying to process all this stuff and talk to a lot of people, really.
2: Yeah. And Emma, you talk as well about midlife quite often being a time of asking questions about our faith as well, and some of the certainties that we maybe had in our 20s and 30s even. Some other things surface and we need to find a different kind of theology. How do we do that without throwing babies out of the bathwater?
3: Yeah, I talk about the need to find a theology that fits for now. You kind of, I feel like you get to the middle age and you think, these clothes don't quite fit anymore. This way of thinking about God that I had when I was in my 20s just feels a bit scratchy now and it doesn't quite work. And of course, for younger people, we have groups, we have youth groups, we have resources that help you to think, what is your theology? You know, what do I believe about God? But we don't tend to do that so much in middle age. I've heard of one church that has started a youth group for middle-aged people. They sit around and they watch films from the 80s and they have snacks that are appropriate to that age. And I think that church has really got something there, and it's helping people to think, who am I now? Who is God for me now? Of course, God is unchanging and God's word is unchanging. But the way we inhabit that, the verses that mean the most, the stories, the character in the Bible that means the most to us needs to change as we get older. Otherwise, we'll end up feeling a bit uncomfortable with where we are.
0: That's guest editor, the Right Reverend Emma Ineson, and author and Mid-Faith Crisis podcast co-host Nick Page, speaking to Esther about how faith shapes and is shaped by the experience of middle age. Fascinating stuff there for us here on Premier Christian Radio. Right, we continue to edge ever closer to the weekend's arrival. Don't forget, we're compiling the not-to-do list. What are you not doing this weekend? Let me know. Text me 66777. Start your message with the word Premier. What we will be doing soon is jumping into God's Word together as we continue to make our way through the book of Acts. And we're going to be praying together as well that God would fill us with His Spirit. For now, though, time to get your dancing shoes on.

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5: Just coming up to 3:30. That means 90 minutes to go until the weekend. If you clock off at 5 o'clock, that 90-minute countdown is on. I'm going to be cheering you on all the way. Okay, I will be here every step of the way. Coming up for us very soon, we're going to be pausing to pray. But right now, we're going to jump back into God's Word. And we got a nice chunk of Acts to hear. Here. We've been working our way through the book of Acts, the Acts of the Apostles, the story of the early church, the good, the bad, and the ugly. We're getting near the end of it now. It's been quite a project over the past few weeks. And I always say, hearing God's word just makes different things jump out. I mean, it's great to read God's word, of course, but hearing it read to you, wow, something powerful about that. So why don't you stop what you're doing for the next 5 minutes and 46 seconds? Because here we go.
6: This is the word of the Lord.
7: Acts chapter 25, verse 23 to chapter 26, verse 23. The next day, Agrippa and Bernice came with great pomp and entered the audience room with the high-ranking military officers and the prominent men of the city. At the command of Festus, Paul was brought in. Festus said, King Agrippa, and all who are present with us, you see this man? The whole Jewish community has petitioned me about him in Jerusalem and here in Caesarea, shouting that he ought not to live any longer. I found he had nothing deserving of death, but because he made his appeal to the emperor, I decided to send him to Rome. But I have nothing definite to write to His Majesty about him. Therefore, I have brought him before all of you, and especially before you, King Agrippa, so that, as a result of this investigation, I may have something to write. For I think it is unreasonable to send a prisoner on to Rome without specifying the charges against him. Acts chapter 26. Then Agrippa said to Paul, You have permission to speak for yourself. So Paul motioned with his hand and began his defense. King Agrippa, I consider myself fortunate to stand before you today as I make my defense against all the accusations of the Jews, and especially so because you are well acquainted with all the Jewish customs and controversies. Therefore, I beg you to listen to me patiently. The Jewish people all know the way I have lived ever since I was a child, from the beginning of my life in my own country, and also in Jerusalem. They have known me for a long time and can testify, if they are willing, that I conformed to the strictest sect of our religion, living as a Pharisee. And now it is because of my hope in what God has promised our ancestors that I am on trial today. This is the promise our 12 tribes are hoping to see fulfilled as they earnestly serve God day and night. King Agrippa, it is because of this hope that these Jews are accusing me. Why should any of you consider it incredible that God raises the dead? I too was convinced that I ought to do all that was possible to oppose the name of Jesus of Nazareth, and that is just what I did in Jerusalem. on the authority of the chief priests, I put many of the Lord's people in prison. And when they were put to death, I cast my vote against them. Many a time I went from one synagogue to another to have them punished. And I tried to force them to blaspheme. I was so obsessed with persecuting them that I even hunted them down in foreign cities. On one of these journeys, I was going to Damascus with the authority and commission of the chief priests. About noon, King Agrippa, as I was on the road, I saw a light from heaven, brighter than the sun, blazing around me and my companions. We all fell to the ground, and I heard a voice saying to me in Aramaic, "Saul, Saul, why do you persecute me? It is hard for you to kick against the goads." Then I asked, "Who are you, Lord?" "I am Jesus, whom you are persecuting," the Lord replied. "Now get up and stand on your feet. I have appeared to you to appoint you as a servant and as a witness of what you have seen and will see of me. I will rescue you from your own people and from the Gentiles. I am sending you to them to open their eyes and turn them from darkness to light, and from the power of Satan to God, so that they may receive forgiveness of sins and a place among those who are sanctified by faith in me." So then, King Agrippa, I was not disobedient to the vision from heaven, first to those in Damascus, then to those in Jerusalem and in all Judea, and then to the Gentiles. I preached that they should repent and turn to God and demonstrate their repentance by their deeds. That is why some Jews seized me in the temple courts and tried to kill me. But God has helped me to this very day. So I stand here and testify to small and great alike. I'm saying nothing beyond what the prophets and Moses said would happen, that the Messiah would suffer and, as the first to rise from the dead, would bring the message of light to his own people and to the Gentiles.
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Yes, right on, King Jesus. That one never fails to put a smile on my face. Josh with you here on Premier Christian Radio. It's Friday afternoon. We're heading into the weekend, or shall we just declare the weekend's arrival already? Maybe it is where you are. I suppose officially 5 o'clock, so a little bit of time to wait. But I'm going to be with you right the way through until then. And lots coming up, lots of great music to bring on the weekend's arrival. We are creating the ultimate not to-do list because, you know, we're fed up with to-do lists, aren't we, and things that you've got to do over the weekend. So what are you not going to do? What are you going to put down? Maybe you just think, no, I'm swapping the lawnmower for the deck chair with a cold drink in the sun. Ah, wonderful.

Although the weather doesn't look quite as good as it has been, but, you know, a little respite perhaps from all the hot weather. So, yeah, what are you not doing? Love to know, please. The ultimate not-to-do list. Earlier we heard from Sandra, who's not doing the mammoth load of filing that she had to do. She said she was going to blame me. Fair enough. You can blame me. studio@premiere.org.uk. Right, coming up before 4 o'clock, we're going to be pausing to pray. It's a prayer that God would fill us.

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0: Ruth A. Harris, Run to Me. Josh with you here on Premier Christian Radio, coming up to 4 o'clock. We're 10 minutes away from the news headlines. We're about to pause for our prayer for the hour. In the next part of the program, Bernie Dimet will be here. He's concluding a brilliant week of teaching on A Different Perspective, the program we love to hear just after 4:30 every weekday here on Premier Christian Radio. He's talking to us about ways to overcome fear, so you won't want to miss it. On the way in the next hour. See you after 4 then. Let's pray.
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5: 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Listen to my words, Lord. Consider my lament. Hear my cry for help, my King and my God. For to you I pray. In the morning, Lord, you hear my voice. In the morning I lay my requests before you and wait expectantly. For you are not a God who is pleased with wickedness. With you, evil people are not welcome. The arrogant cannot stand in your presence. You hate all who do wrong. You destroy those who tell lies. The bloodthirsty and deceitful you, Lord, detest. But I, by your great love, can come into your house. In reverence I bow down towards your holy temple. Lead me, Lord, in your righteousness because of my enemies. Make your way straight before me. Not a word from their mouth can be trusted. Their heart is filled with malice. Their throat is an open grave. With their tongue they tell lies. Declare them guilty, O God. Let their intrigues be their downfall. Banish them for their many sins, for they have rebelled against you. But let all who take refuge in you be glad. Let them ever sing for joy. Spread your protection over them, that those who love your name may rejoice in you. Surely, Lord, you bless the righteous. You surround them with your favour as with a shield.
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8: Hello, I'm Kelly Valencia. Irish police are questioning two people after finding what they call an extremely significant bomb in a car near the border with Northern Ireland. The vehicle was stopped in County Monaghan as part of an intelligence-led operation targeting dissident Republicans. Authorities have described the bomb as highly sophisticated. Jim O'Callaghan is Ireland's Justice Minister.
9: It is very worrying, but I suppose what I'm encouraged about is that the Gardaí were able to apprehend the suspect. The device has been, I suppose, defused.
8: Andy Burnham's opened his new Numberton North office.
10: Thank you, everybody. I cannot tell you what a proud moment this is. I think this might be the best day of my life. I'm not joking. I know you think I am, but I'm not. Things are just completely coming full circle here for me.
8: The former Greater Manchester Mayor turned Prime Minister has set up a base in the city where he intends to work at least once a week. It's part of his plans to push power out of Westminster into every postcode across the UK, putting decision-making into the hands of people at a local level. It's reported a record 165 migrants have crossed the channel in a single boat. The so-called mega dinghy, the size of a bus, arrived in Dover yesterday afternoon. The previous record was set in July when 128 people crossed to the UK from France in one vessel. Home Office figures show just over 13,000 arrivals have been recorded so far this year. More than 80,000 people have been forced to evacuate as wildfires rage across Europe. A national emergency has been declared in Spain, where the central region of Madrid has been badly affected. 13 people were killed in a fire in the south of the country earlier this month. In France, two fires west of Bordeaux threaten a major tourist hotspot, where people have been told to leave by boat or road.
11: All these wildfires are not usual here in this part of Europe, in southwest of France. But since maybe 5 to 10 years, it's more and more coming every year. And we think it's due to climate change.
8: In other news, many young adults are being drawn to church by the authenticity and seriousness of worship, according to a new report by the Church of England. It's found that social media and personal relationships encourage many 18 to 30-year-olds to explore Anglican traditions and ask wider questions about spirituality before attending church for the first time. Dr. Nick Shepherd, who is the CFE's Head of Insights and Engagement, tells Premier More.
12: Society is in a bit of a turbulent state at the moment as well. So there's lots of questions that that people are bringing. But I think the really good news for the church in this is that actually that's provoked a sense of interest and inquiry into faith that's been around for millennia.
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8: England and Wales are enjoying plenty of sunshine and warmth, with London reaching a very warm 28 degrees Celsius and Cardiff seeing 26 degrees Celsius. Further north, Scotland and Northern Ireland are cloudier. Glasgow is 18 degrees Celsius, whilst Belfast is 15 degrees, with light showers clearing to a brighter afternoon. Winds remain generally light across all regions. That's your latest from the Premier News team. 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

Junior Gar and Culture of Love to get the 4 o'clock hour underway for us here on Premier Christian Radio. That means less than an hour until the weekend's arrival. Yes, what are you not doing this weekend? Love to know. 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Studio at premier.org.uk. Plenty coming up for us in this hour of the programme. Now, in about half an hour, Bernie Diamond will be along. The Australian preacher and teacher brings his programme A Different Perspective to Premier Christian Radio every weekday just after 4:30. And all this week, a new series from him, a new theme, Ways to Overcome Fear. So we'll hear another part of that coming up as he concludes it for this week. Also, we'll be pausing with a prayer of thanks. So if you're feeling particularly thankful on this Friday afternoon, a special prayer coming up. Lots of great music on the way. Soon we'll enjoy some brilliant vocals from Steph McLeod, Maranatha Music just around the corner. But this is Lou Fellingham, Sing, Sing, Sing. So I think we better do what the title suggests.

0: Lou Fellingham and Sing, Sing, Sing. And you know, if something's repeated three times, then that's very important, isn't it? So let's make sure we sing, sing, sing into the weekend, which arrives in about 45 minutes' time. Next, what's the secret to a marriage that stands the test of time? I wonder what you would say is the answer to that. Is it great communication, shared values, learning to forgive, maybe all of the above? We will look at the subject of weddings versus marriage next.
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0: Oh, Steph McLeod. He's got one of those voices which just gives you tingles. What a friend we have in Jesus. Makes the hands on the back of your neck stand up. If you've never seen Steph McLeod live, you really should, because that is an experience, let me tell you. Right then, what's the secret to a marriage that stands the test of time? Is it great communication? Is it shared values? Is it learning to forgive? Or could what happens in the very first year shape everything that follows? Well, Pastor Mike Navonte believes those early months matter more than many of us realize. In his brand new book, Newlywed, he explores the practical God-centered habits that can help couples build a marriage that's not just happy, but is lasting. Now, Lydia Bennett has been speaking with Mike about setting the right expectations from day one, and she began by asking why so many engaged couples spend more time preparing for the big day than they do for the lifelong commitment that comes after.
1: Well, we live in like a TikTok generation, right? So my daughter, so I have an 18-year-old daughter and a 16-year-old daughter, and my oldest daughter told me just a couple weeks ago that since like eighth grade, she's had a Pinterest board planning for her wedding. Is this common?
2: That's a very relatable for a lot of girls. Yes, definitely so common.
1: I mean, how many images has she seen of dresses, of centerpieces, of flowers, of pictures, of venues? And so, you know, if all this has been poured into you for decades, perhaps, it's not a surprise that you want this day to be special. And it is special. I mean, literally on that day, you're taking a sacred vow established by God, and two lives are becoming one by God's design and decree. So to make a big deal out of a wedding day is a good instinct. But once again, there's moderation here, right? Because if I don't talk about like expectations for marriage or in-laws or finances or chores, because we're so overwhelmed with centerpieces and schedules and who's going to be in the wedding party and the invitations and the guest list and the menu, like I think if we just step back, we'd say, oh yeah, like this one day does matter, but the last day of your marriage matters infinitely more than your first day. Is your last day a good one when one of you passes into the kingdom of heaven, leaving a grieving spouse that you've loved well and who loved you well? Or is the last day one of distance, separation, divorce, bitterness? So I think when we step back and have that kind of last day versus first day comparison, it helps us like enjoy our day and invest some resources into it, but so much more into the bigger picture and the broader questions that we're trying to answer in this book.
2: Mm-hmm. It is funny, as you were speaking there, Mike, I was thinking about the fact that I'm in a season of life where quite a lot of my friends are either getting married or thinking about getting married, and it's such an exciting time. But I a bit of a confession, I find myself, if one of my friends is getting into a relationship or has been dating someone for a while, I will often find myself kind of asking them, so when do you think you'll get engaged, or when is marriage on the cards? Almost like wanting to skip those steps and forward plan. Do you think that, am I part of the problem? Are we as Christians, are we putting too much pressure on Christian couples to get married, maybe when they're not ready?
1: Ooh, maybe, but I think at least in the U.S., there's a much bigger problem that currently, right now, we have the latest marriage age in American history and the fewest number of children being born, often just because of biology, in 250 years of being a country. So are some people rushing too fast and not asking the big questions? I'm sure there are some. But I think the bigger problem, at least for us over here, is probably not valuing marriage for what it is. Not seeing the sacred institution that God has given as this really beautiful thing. And it's not something to be delayed. It's not something you need a decade to figure out. Generations and generations of people have gone before us getting married at 25, 23, 21. I was 22 when I got married. So yeah, I'm more concerned about the dragging of the feet than the rushing into the vow.
2: Mm-hmm.
1: This is my long-winded answer. You're not part of the problem. I think you're doing great.
2: I'm glad to hear that. I think that's good. In your book, Newlywed, you kind of say that this first year sets the trajectory for decades to come. Why is that year, the first year of being married, so formative, so important?
1: Yeah, I don't say that to mean like you can't course correct. I certainly have learned a lot of things in the 22 years since that first year was over. But isn't it so much better to like gain the wisdom of others and do it right from the start? If you're a football player, wouldn't you want to learn how to kick a ball correctly from the start instead of like spending 10 years bashing it with your toe, only to have a coach tell you, hey, there's actually a better way to kick this. So, you know, I think, you know, for me and Kim, for example, we really didn't figure out the intimacy part of our relationship, man, for over a decade. And it just caused, I would say, like real arguments that landed us in counseling 7 years into marriage. And if I could like go back, and if I would have known in year one what I know now in year 23, I think we would have been happier. We would have been so much less frustrated. So I think what I want to do is just set people on the right trajectory and course so that you don't have to learn the hard way. You don't have to go through those painful moments. You can save a few dollars or pounds on, pounds on counseling fees. So yeah, there's so much wisdom if you have the humility to learn it. And I think that's what we're trying to communicate here.
0: That's the voice of Pastor Mike Novotny there, the author of a brand new book, Newlywed, A Christian Guide for Loving Year One, chatting with Premier Lydia Bennett about the importance of putting good practices into your marriage from the beginning. You can listen to that full interview at premier.plus. Just search for Daytime with Lydia. My wife and I are just about to celebrate 23 years married. I can't really believe it because I don't really feel that old, to be honest. And it's gone so quickly and has been by far the best experience of my life, giving me three amazing children as well. So thinking about getting married? Highly recommended. And there you go. Get that new book for the first year. I love that. Loving Year One. Great. I'm loving year 23. So all good, I guess. Coming up, Bernie Dimet for us on a different perspective. He's been talking to us all this week about ways to overcome fear in our lives. The concluding part coming up for you in about 10 minutes. And we're going to be praying a prayer of thanks before the weekend begins.

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5: John 14, verse 1. Do not let your hearts be troubled. Trust in God. Trust also in me.

0: Nice. Trenton Bell and the Green Acres Baptist Church. All my boast is in Jesus. Isn't that fantastic? Maybe you're tired about just boasting about your own ability. Yeah. I mean, it can be exhausting, can't it? You know, putting yourself out there on social media, trying to prove what you can do all the time, feeling like you better boast and be better than the next person when actually all our boast is in Jesus. That can be, oh, so freeing. And just thinking, do you know what? I'm going to follow after him and I'm going to love him and I'm going to experience the freedom that comes from doing that. And that is available to everyone, including you. Right now, you come to him and you say, okay, I'm sorry for boasting in myself. Sorry for boasting in my abilities or boasting in someone else even. Actually, Jesus, I want to boast in you. And by the power of his Holy Spirit, he comes to forgive us, to equip us to live a life and adventure after God. All my boast is in Jesus. Wonderful. Well, it's time to stop what you're doing for the next 10 minutes. Bernie Dimer is here, the Australian preacher and teacher, bringing us another brilliant episode of A Different Perspective. And all this week, talking about ways to overcome fear.
1: Maybe you've been listening to the messages on this program during this week where we've been chatting about getting rid of fear and worry out of our lives. And you've thought, well, okay, but I just don't have enough faith to do that. Well, if that's the case, then today's program is definitely for you. Hi, I'm Bernie Dimer. Welcome again to the program. Today we're going to be taking another look at the fear that we all experience from time to time from a different perspective. We've been talking this week on the program about banishing worry and fear from our lives. Five practical things that we can do. And my hunch is that there have been a few people, maybe one or two, sitting there listening to it all saying, well, I'm not sure if I can believe that. The guy's saying pray and let God take the worry away. That's what his word promises, Philippians chapter 4, verses 6 and 7. Replace the negative thoughts with positive thoughts, Philippians chapter 4, verses

It's okay, because you're not alone. Truly, lots of us have those thoughts from time to time. If you want to get rid of the worry and fear and stress and anxiety in your life, if you kind of believe that maybe, just maybe, this stuff might work, but you don't feel as though you have enough faith, then this program today, well, it's just for you. Each one of us has at least a few issues in our lives causing us stress. We do. No one's immune. Sometimes they're external, sometimes they're internal, and sometimes, in fact, most of the time, it's both. It's not just the circumstances we're faced with, but how we see them and process them and react to them and deal with them. I don't have to go through some exhaustive list. You know exactly what they are in your life, and I know what they are in my life. And we know them because they tower above us like big mountains, so big and so dark and so impossible and so immovable. The person who hurts us, who's just never, ever, ever going to change. The sense of inadequacy and inferiority that we have inside, that it's just never, ever, ever going to go away. The anger we feel, the resentment, the financial hardship. There I go, I'm making a list. Couldn't help myself. These are dirty, great, immovable mountains. They just won't move and budge out of our lives. They're too tall and steep and frightening to climb. They're too wide to go around. And as for shifting them out of the road, well, that's completely and utterly impossible. Got the picture, right? And as we each survey the landscape of our lives, the relationships, the circumstances, the situations, pretty quickly, we can spot those mountains. 2, 3, 4, perhaps a half a dozen. Maybe even a mountain range where they're all kind of linked and we can't really tell where one of them stops and another one begins. And it's those mountains that we worry about. The thought of what they mean that strikes fear in our hearts. They rob us of sleep as our minds look at them. Just the sight of them, just the thought of them. You can feel the knife of fear stabbing in your heart. And even when we turn our backs on them or shut our eyes or pretend that they aren't there, the worry eats away inside us like a worm eats away inside an apple. And that joker on the radio has the hide to get up and say that we can be free from fear and worry in our lives if we do this or we do that. I just don't have enough faith to believe that. That's good, because nor do I, truly. Invariably, we start off with just a teensy-weensy little bit of faith. That's all we have. There was a time when Jesus saw a fig tree and he was hungry, so he walked up to it, and there wasn't a single fig on it. And the reason was it wasn't fig season. So he curses the fig tree. Now, it's not exactly what we might expect the Son of God to do, but he does. And the next day, he and his disciples are walking past that very same fig tree, and it's all withered and dead. And Peter says, "Wow, look at that. That fig tree you cursed, it's dead." At this point, Jesus stops in his tracks, turns around to them, and as if to tell them the blindingly, glimpsingly obvious, as if to say, "Ah, you still don't get it, do you?" This is what he says, Mark chapter 11, verses 22 to 24. He says, "Look, have faith in God. Truly I tell you, if you say to this mountain, 'Be taken up and thrown into the sea,' if you do not doubt in your heart, but believe what you say will come to pass, it will be done for you. So I tell you, whatever you ask for in prayer, believe that you have received it, and it will be yours." Now you and I, we find that pretty hard to believe. We've heard this extreme faith preaching, name it and claim it, blab it and grab it. So what we do is we say, I know it's in the Bible, but actually I can't cope with that. It doesn't work. So mentally, I'm going to strike it out. At the very least, I just don't have enough faith. I can't believe it in my heart. So it's no good for me. Well, evidently, his disciples had the same problem, because in another particularly impossible situation, he explains it to them in a slightly different way, in a way that would have made a whole bunch more sense to them. So they asked him why it was that this boy that they tried to heal, that they couldn't, and Jesus turned around and healed him. And they thought, well, how come we couldn't heal him? And this is what Jesus told them in Matthew chapter 17, verse 20. He said to them, "Because of your little faith, for truly I tell you, if you have faith the size of a mustard seed, you will say to this mountain, 'Move from here to there,' and it will move, and nothing will be impossible for you." Now, my Holman Bible Dictionary says this about the mustard tree and its seeds. Let me quote it directly. "Mustard, a large annual plant which grows quite..."

0: quite quickly. Its seeds were once thought to be the smallest seed in the world. See, I have this tiny little mustard seed in my hand, insy-wincy little thing. We have them in our spice cupboard in the kitchen at home. The thing you see is not so much the seed, but the empty hand. What you see is how much faith you don't have, rather than the faith that you do. But there are two things about this mustard seed that the people that Jesus was talking to would have understood. Firstly, how small it is, and secondly, how quickly it grows when you put it in the ground. Jesus is saying something powerful here, and we all need to get a handle on it. He's saying you only need the smallest amount of faith to get started. When we put that in the ground, when we put it to work, not only is it enough to move those mighty, immovable, impossible mountains, but as sure as God made little green apples, it's going to grow quickly. And you know, that's exactly been my experience. We can sit there and bemoan the fact that we only have a small amount of faith, or we can take Jesus at his word that this little mustard seed is more than enough and start praying with just that amount of faith. Plant it, put it in the ground, put it to work. Come on, don't just sit there. I can do all things in Christ Jesus. Put the faith to work, because faith without works is dead. Do it. And when we do that, we get up in the morning, we take those scripture verses, we read them, we say them, we memorize them, we stop still for a moment during the day, we remember them again, we rest in them. Before we go to sleep, we do the same thing. Let me tell you, two things are going to happen. Firstly, one by one, our mountains will be lifted up and will fall into the sea. And secondly, our faith is going to grow so quickly, it's just as sure as God made little green apples. Life can be hard work some days, and as that daily grind just kind of grinds away at you, it's easy to forget that Jesus died and rose again to give you victory over your sin, over your circumstances, victory. That's why every video message that we produce here at Christianity Works is available on our YouTube channel. The daily fresh devotional videos, the weekly in-depth half-hour Christianity Works teaching, and even some in-the-moment close-to-the-action videos that I shoot now and then. 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It's simply amazing how powerfully the Spirit of God can move through even just a short video message. I guess we shouldn't be surprised. After all, the Word of God is alive and active. Amen. I'd love to encourage you too to live your life in the victory that Jesus died and rose again to give you. So that web address for our YouTube channel is christianityworks.tv. I'm Bernie Diamond, and I'll catch you again same time Monday with a different perspective.
1: Yes, we have to wait until Monday for another installment from Bernie Dimer. I'll be with you then and bringing it to you just after 4:30, where you can always hear a different perspective with the brilliant Bernie Dimer. 4:45, 15 minutes away from the weekend. Oh, that deserves a bit of a whoop whoop. And before we get there, we're going to be pausing with a prayer of thanksgiving. First, though, Cece Winans. All right, then. Oh!

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2: Okay, some bits of good news for you. 10 minutes until the weekend's arrival. We'll still have an hour together after that. And now we're going to pause and pray. Perfect.
3: I'm Emma Wright, the County Ecumenical Officer for Churches Together in Herefordshire and Churches Together in England Trustee. Here's a prayer for today. Lord, thank you for everything you do for us. Thank you that you reward everything that we do, even when no one sees it. Lord, thank you that our blessing and our reward is in heaven, and that you hold us tightly in the palm of your hand. Pray that your peace will surpass beyond all understanding. We'll know that you are making a way for us. In Jesus' name.

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10: Hello, I'm Kelly Valencia. Andy Burnham's opened his new number 10 North office and says he wants to get Britain hoping again. The Prime Minister is expected to work out of the centre in Manchester one day a week. He says it will help put power in every postcode, but Tory leader Kemi Badenoch says it's an interesting gimmick.
11: It's the actual decisions that are being taken that matter, not where you move people here or there. And what I'm really worried about is that we've got a new Prime Minister who should be lifting his sights and talking about how we revolutionise our economy, but he's mostly talking about the little things.
10: Southport killer Axel Rudakubana has been accused of trying to manipulate the system after he was transferred from prison to Broadmoor Psychiatric Hospital. He's serving a 52-year sentence after murdering three young girls. A lawyer for the children's families wants a meeting with the appropriate authority to understand the situation. Dr. Bradley Hillier is a consultant psychiatrist who used to work at Broadmoor.
12: The transfer is not saying anyone will go to hospital and they'll be there for the rest of their sentence. They're going there to have treatment. And to get into that situation, these prisoners have to be seen by multiple professionals, more than one psychiatrist, usually three or four by the time an admission to Broadmoor is being considered.
10: It's reported a record 165 migrants have crossed the channel in a single boat. The so-called mega dinghy, the size of a bus, arrived in Dover yesterday afternoon. The previous record was set 2 weeks ago when 128 people crossed to the UK from France in one vessel. Home Office figures show just over 13,000 arrivals have been recorded so far this year. In other news, new research commissioned by the Church of England has found social media and personal relationships are two of the main ways young adults come to Christ. Conducted by Theos Think Tank, the study explores how many people between the ages of 18 and 30 are engaging with Christianity amongst a changing cultural context. It found that those taking part were drawn to a wide range of Anglican traditions. Dr. Nick Shepherd, who is the Church of England's head of insights and engagement, tells Premier why they carried out this study.
13: We wanted to try and find out what was happening on the ground in Anglican churches, and particularly hear from young adults themselves as to what was drawing them to church and what they were finding when they got there.
10: And Christians are being urged to pray for the families of 8 people who lost their lives at an evangelical gathering in Burundi earlier this week. Police and witnesses say a wall near the exit collapsed as worshippers tried to leave after the late night service, leading to a tragic stampede. Thousands had gathered to hear prominent preacher Chris Ndikumana.
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10: Much of England and Wales are enjoying glorious dry weather with abundant sunshine, and it's feeling very warm, particularly in the southeast, with London at 21 degrees Celsius. Further north, Scotland and Northern Ireland are experiencing a cloudier picture. Edinburgh is sitting at 20 degrees Celsius with some sunny breaks, while Belfast sees 15 degrees Celsius and patchy light rain, accompanied by a brisk westerly wind of 15 kilometres per hour. Expect those northern showers to gradually clear for brighter spells later. That's your latest from the Premier News team. 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

Now, that is a great song to start the weekend. It really is Amazing Grace. That's Crowder with Phil Wickham. It's 8 minutes past five. Welcome along if you're just joining us after a busy day at work, after a busy week at work. Maybe you've already been here at some point this afternoon. Well, welcome back. And you are most welcome on this 24th of July. We've got about an hour left in each other's company, so really looking forward to that. Lots of great Bible teaching on the way. We'll hear from one of those great Bible teachers, actually, and an interview with Lydia. Later, you can hear Pastor Colin Smith at 7:30. His program, Open the Bible, is always on then, Monday to Friday. But he was chatting with Lydia about what it means to grow in our Christian faith, because there are lots of obstacles to stop us growing. So how do we make sure we're always developing and moving forward? That's coming up. Also, we'll hear from the winner of Big Brother, Richard Story, who is a Christian and found himself in a very difficult position in the house. Cameras everywhere, as everybody did. But then he did not shy away from talking about his faith, staying true to the message of Jesus right throughout the whole program. So we're going to hear from him and how he did that. Maybe we could learn a thing or two. Lots of great music as well. Now we've hit the weekend. Dave Bilbra just around the corner. Elevation Music, Felicia Lynch as well. But this is All Hail the Power of Jesus' Name.

0: That is All Hail the Power of Jesus' Name. Coming up to 5:15, the weekend is here. Now, we all face moments in life when we need some trusted godly advice. Yeah, so I wonder where it is that you go. I mean, hopefully your first stop is to pause and pray. But after that, you've taken it to God. What comes next? 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

0: Felicia Lynch and I need to hear. Now, let's focus in on a new poll which has found that only 6% of people in the UK would volunteer to fight for the country, and 17% say they would refuse any call-up order. The question was, how far would you go to defend this country in the face of an imminent invasion? The YouGov data was conducted in June following the publication of a new defence investment plan. It found only 14% of Britons would agree to serve if called up. So how vulnerable does that leave Britain? Well, General Lord Richard Dannett has been giving his view to Michael Vanstone.
1: The very low nature of those who'd be willing to fight is perhaps a bit surprising, but the fact that a large number of people wouldn't wish to do that is not surprising. But then you have to ask yourself the question, why is this? And there is a pretty clear answer, and that is that our national leadership has not been explaining to our population at large the degree of the threats to our security that exist and that are out there. So most people are getting on living their daily lives in, dare I say it, a fairly complacent way. They might be worrying about the cost of living. They might be worrying about various things that are concerning them. But not on their list of worries is the fact that there is a threat to our security in this country. And it's down to the national leadership to be very open and honest with our population that there are considerable threats to our security. On another radio station this morning, Charles Woodburn, the chief executive of BAE Systems, was saying that he's never known a time when we're under greater threat in this country. So the explanation for why there's such a low willingness to want to fight is because people don't understand that there are threats out there which might affect them, and that they have a shared duty to protect our community and our society and our nation by willing to share the dangers of protecting ourselves.
2: So how vulnerable does this leave Britain, especially in the light of a possible threat from Russia?
1: The threat from Russia is a very real threat from Russia, as, of course, on a daily basis for the last 4.5 years, the Ukrainians have been experiencing. Now, the threats to our security take many different forms. Clearly, in Ukraine, that is the most obvious form of naked aggression, leading to physical attack and huge number of deaths on a daily basis. But what we are experiencing on a daily basis are cyber attacks, are attacks, potential attacks on our underground systems of communication, the pipelines by which gas and oil come to this country, the communication cables which connects this country to the wider world. All these things are being explored and looked at by Russia on a daily basis. So therefore, the potential for us to be attacked, not necessarily in terms of aircraft screaming over and dropping bombs or an invasion on the shores of this country, but ways that can disrupt our way of life, ways that can fundamentally and almost overnight change people's complacency and their comfort. I mean, where would you be if electricity in your town suddenly went 3 days later? And the fridges have warmed up, the freezers have melted. Where would we be going for all sorts of things? These threats are very real. And I think it's a duty of government not to scare people, but to make sure that they are aware. And this is something that has been talked about quite a lot at the top of government recently. And I understand that come the autumn or the winter, the new government intends to launch a campaign to increase resilience across the nation, to get people to understand the threats and be better prepared to deal with them. I mean, simple things such as stockpiling some tinned food, stockpiling some bottles of water, things that people can easily put to one side at some cost, yes, of course, but to make sure that when the lights go out, they've got a wind-up radio that they can listen to the news, that there are ways that people have prepared themselves to be ready for the unexpected, which I'm afraid it may be unexpected, but it might happen.
2: I think some of our listeners this morning might think that this is really legitimately putting the wind up them, not just that somebody was saying this, but you, as the former head of the British Army, were saying this. And you've obviously got your finger on the pulse. I mean, where does that leave our Christian audience who maybe this morning are now feeling very unsettled?
1: Well, I can understand that, and I wouldn't wish to particularly upset older people. But I think it's a responsible thing to do to talk about the threats, because if some of these threats materialize, then the shock of what happens is lessened, because actually you've heard about these things and to the greatest extent possible, you've prepared to deal with them. Now, it may seem rather strange when I say get in some supplies of tinned food, get in some supplies of bottled water, so that when these things which you take for granted to be readily available are not available, then you can continue some form of reasonable life. So I think it's a responsible thing to do to talk about the potential threats. Now, of course, we can all hope and pray that they don't happen. Of course, that's very much a Christian duty to hope and to pray that these things don't happen. But the practical and responsible thing to do is to make preparations to be able to carry on with life if these things do happen. And of course, just in the last 24 hours, the Iranians have said that RAF Fairford is now a legitimate target because an American bomber or American bombers have flown to attack Iran from RAF Fairford. Now, it begs the question, what form of attack might Iran make on Gloucestershire? Well, it's difficult to work out. But one has to take these kind of threats seriously. Our intelligence services will be working very, very hard to make sure that those threats don't materialize. But we are living in a very uncertain world. It's not clever to be like an ostrich and put your head into the sand. It's much better to look around, be realistic about what the issues are, take practical preparations where you can, and hope and pray that the worst does not happen.
0: That is former Chief of the General Staff, Lord Dannett, there on a new poll, which has found only 6% of people in the UK would volunteer to fight for the country. He was talking to Premier's Michael Fanstone this morning on Inspirational Breakfast, and you can read more at premierchristian.news.

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1: You don't get many moments like this. 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Time to think. It's moments like this. You hear from God.
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5: 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Josh with you here on Premier Christian Radio. Now, coming up, we're going to hear a fascinating interview with Colin Smith. You can hear him preaching later at his regular slot at 7:30. He's talking to Lydia all about growing in our faith. Next, though, if you're a fan of reality TV, you may know who Richard Story is, Big Brother winner. How do you stay true to your faith, though, when surrounded by people who don't share it and with multiple cameras in your face? We'll find out.

0: Elevation Music, Forgive Us, Lord. So important, isn't it, to come to God and ask for forgiveness. Sometimes it's easy to forget to, but when we do, we get the slate wiped clean and we can move forward into everything that is ahead of us, into the weekend. What a great way to start the weekend, knowing that we are forgiven, knowing that we are free. Now, how do you stay true to your faith when you're surrounded by people who don't share it and with cameras capturing your every move? Big Brother winner Richard Story found himself in that exact position. Despite the pressures of life in the house, he wasn't afraid to talk about Jesus with his fellow contestants, and he joined Lydia to share what happened.
1: It is difficult to, on the one hand, be accepting and accommodating of all of these things, whilst also trying to hold on to your own faith. And I keep having to tell myself, now, hang on a minute. Jesus came for everybody. He didn't just come for, you know, goody little two-shoes Richard. Okay. So I try and be open, and if people have questions, and in fact, in the Big Brother house, there was one night where, in fact, three of them, I'll never forget this moment, three of the other housemates came and sat on the bed opposite mine and just started asking me things. I wasn't Bible bashing. I absolutely did not do that. But they started asking me all these questions. And I thought, well, if this has just evolved naturally out of, they've somehow noticed something in me. And I was very happy to answer their questions. Thankfully, they were questions that I could answer, because sometimes questions can be really difficult and I wouldn't necessarily know them. But the questions that came to me then, I was able to answer. And it didn't stop there. We, with one of the housemates in particular, I had many very meaty conversations. And he subsequently, after we left the Big Brother house, he sent me a little video of one of his friends being baptized. And I replied and said, that's very good news. Who might be next, I wonder? Let me think. And he replied and said, you'll be the first to know.
2: I mean, how do you respond to hostility when you've been in environments that have been tricky to hold to your convictions? How do you respond in a way that's Jesus-like, kind and compassionate, but also knowing that, we have convictions and that we believe in truth. We believe that Jesus is, you know, he says he's full of grace and truth. How do you, you know, represent who he is in the entertainment industry?
1: I can honestly say that when I was in the Big Brother house, although some barbed comments were hurled in my direction, I don't know whether you watched the series, whether you saw what happened, but there was one housemate in particular who just seemed to have the knives out for me. And at one point, she said, you just hide behind your Bible, you see. Now, I can honestly say that all the various insults and offensive things that were said to me, honestly, this is absolutely true, it didn't bother me at all. It was like water off a duck's back. I remember saying at the time, when I was called to the diary room and the Big Brother voice says, is this bothering you, Richard, all these insults? And I said, it might have done 20 years ago, or 40 years ago, actually. But I'm too old and long in the tooth now. That isn't going to trouble me at all. So

0: hiding behind my Bible. I'm standing on it four square.
1: Mm.
0: Now, that wasn't me thinking, oh, what a clever little soundbite that is. It was just what came out of me, and it went viral. And everyone was talking about it. It's appeared in various little social media clips all over the place. And when we got to the end of the series, and it was the very last night, they said, we've lifted out some quotable quotes from the series, and here they are. And they put three or four of them up there. And one of them was that one. And when they played it, you know, I'm not hiding behind my Bible, I'm standing on it four square. They played that. And everyone in the studio, there was this ripple that went around, went, yeah, yeah, go on, that's right, that's right. You see, and I thought, oh, good gracious. So I've done something right for once. There we are.
1: I mean, but isn't that amazing? Isn't that interesting that people have responded to that authentic comment from you, that truth-filled comment from you, that actually you're not ashamed, you're not hiding behind screen.

0: statement from the fact that was the response, because a lot of the news these days, you know, we keep hearing about church attendance falling and that Christianity is no longer, you know, the main religion and all this kind of thing. Whether that's true or not, I don't know. They are. He's well able to look after them and protect them and shield them from whatever bad stuff might be coming down the path. And he's well able to look after his own in the midst of whatever crisis and troubles come our way.
1: That's the voice of Richard Story, sharing his experiences of being a follower of Jesus on the reality TV show Big Brother, chatting with Lydia on daytime about how his faith came up in conversation while he was on the show, allowing him to talk about Jesus. Great stuff.
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0: Charity Gale, thank you, Jesus, for the blood. Now, we're 15 minutes away from brilliant Bible teaching here on Premier Christian Radio. It all starts with Jack Graham and PowerPoint at 6 o'clock. And each evening, you can hear brilliant preaching. And at 7:30, Pastor Colin Smith will be along with Open the Bible. But let's hear from him now in conversation with Lydia, because following Jesus should mean becoming more like him every single day, getting to know him more, trusting him more deeply. But what happens when your faith feels kind of stuck, when growth stalls and you're not sure how to move forward? How are you supposed to deepen your walk with God? It's a question many of us do ask at different points of our faith journey. And Lydia asked Pastor Colin Smith, who's the president of Open the Bible, to explore what genuine spiritual growth looks like and to ask about growing in faith. And she began by asking what we often get wrong about going deeper in relationship with Jesus.
1: I think that one thing that people get wrong is the idea that we would be saved by the strength of our faith. And that's a big mistake. We're not saved by the strength of our faith. We're saved by the strength of our Savior. And even a very little faith in the Lord Jesus Christ gets a person saved, because he's a great Savior. So I often try to encourage people on this, because people often feel, you know, they'll say, Pastor, my faith isn't what it ought to be. And I guess every Christian feels that, because faith is a journey. There are degrees of faith. Jesus spoke about great faith. He said to a centurion that this is greater faith than I've seen in all Israel. He spoke on five occasions about little faith. And little faith is a great place to begin, because faith can grow. And the fact that Jesus spoke about little faith so often, I think, is one of the indications that that's where we all begin.
2: How would you actually define spiritual maturity in simple terms? What does that actually mean?
1: Well, if I was going to give a definition of faith, I think I'd go to Hebrews and chapter 11, where we're told that faith is the assurance of things that are hoped for and the conviction of things that are not seen. And so the way that I try and frame that is simply to say that faith believes what God has promised and trusts what God has revealed. The things that are hoped for are things that are promised. They're things that we don't yet have or enjoy. We don't have a perfect world. We're not free from suffering. These are things that are hoped for. And so faith trusts what God has promised and believes what God has revealed. So the things God has revealed are things like that God really loves me. His love is poured out in Christ, that by faith I really am forgiven and made a child of God and destined for glory. So faith trusts and faith believes.
2: Mm. Well, what is that difference between growing in knowledge and growing in faith?
1: Yeah. You know, there's an old story that comes from the United States, the Niagara Falls. And I don't know if it's a true story, but it's been repeated many times about a man by the name of Blondin, who was a high wire kind of artist. And he had a wire over Niagara Falls and was pushing a wheelbarrow over, and then challenged someone who was watching with a sense of awe, do you believe that I could take you in this wheelbarrow over Niagara Falls? And of course, the person said, oh yeah, I believe you could. Well, will you get in the wheelbarrow? Absolutely no way. Now, there's a profound sense in which trust moves us from believing that Jesus has the ability to save us to actually trusting that he will save me. And that's a big movement, and a very significant one, to come to the place of saying, Jesus, not only do I believe that you can help me here, but I'm going to actually trust you to help me here. And then to bring a particular issue in which we're looking for help to him and trust it into his hands. I think that's something that Christians are doing all the time. I feel like I have to do it all the time in my life. And that's what the Christian life looks like.
2: Mm-hmm. You know, can someone know a lot about the Bible, but still be in that position where they're spiritually immature?
1: Yeah. Well, yes. And one of the things that James says is that even the demons believe and shudder. So that's one of the reasons we know for sure that faith involves more than simply knowing certain things and believing them to be true. It involves this trust. The demons certainly don't trust in the Savior, though they know the reality that he is risen from the dead. So that's why I think the distinction that we're talking about here is important. Faith has two sides. It's believing and it's trusting. They're two sides of the same coin. And the reason that we're able to trust Jesus is that we do actually believe that he's the Son of God and that he rose from the dead. That's the basis on which we trust. It's not a kind of blind leap in the dark. Faith is based on compelling evidence. And that's why John says at the end of his gospel, these things are written that you may believe that Jesus is the Christ, the Son of God, and that by believing, you may have life in his name. A great statement and a marvelous promise.
0: That is the voice of Pastor Colin Smith, president of Open the Bible. He was in conversation with Lydia there about how we can overcome spiritual stagnation and go a bit deeper in our faith. If his voice sounds familiar, then you may have heard his program weekdays here on Premier Christian Radio, 7:30 in the evening, Open the Bible, where you can hear him a little later on. For now, we're going to begin all that Bible teaching at 6 o'clock with Jack Graham and the brilliant PowerPoint. So make sure you hang around for that. God may use one of these messages to speak straight into your situation. So stay tuned. I'm going to be back tomorrow afternoon, where we will be looking back at the week that we have had together here on Premier Christian Radio and hearing again some of the brilliant stories and radio moments which made you stay in the car a little bit longer when you arrived at your destination. They made you stir the tea a few more times in the kitchen because you were so intrigued about what you were listening to. Some of those clips coming up for us tomorrow. Don't forget, in the morning, Max and Lydia, Big Breakfast, they're going to be live at Wildfires. So if you're not able to get to a Christian conference or festival this summer, tune in tomorrow morning from 8 o'clock and you'll be getting all the lowdown, and they will be broadcasting from the heart of the action. I'll see you from about 2 tomorrow. Don't be late.

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10: Right now, across the United Kingdom, it's a tale of two halves. England and Wales are enjoying a largely dry and sunny late afternoon, with London currently seeing 20 degrees Celsius, feeling like 18 degrees under a mix of sun and cloud. Further north, it's a cloudier picture. Northern Ireland is overcast, with Belfast at 15 degrees Celsius, feeling like 14, and a westerly breeze of 15 kilometres per hour. Scotland also sees more cloud and patchy rain, with temperatures around the high teens. No severe weather to report, just a pleasant, if varied, evening.
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11: I'm Rosaline. I have been a Christian for just over 39 years. I was a single parent before, then married, now a widow of 5.5 years. It has been lonely without my husband. I read my Bible and go to church. 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I asked Alexa to find me a Christian radio, and I was so pleased that I got this station. Just find it so inspiring There's so much in it. I just can't explain. It's just so good. God is good. 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
15: Worship is always powerful, and spending time honoring and worshiping the Lord Jesus Christ is the one thing necessary in our lives. That's what I want to talk to you about today, the one thing necessary. We all know what it is to rush through life, high adrenaline, frantic, frenzied, frazzled, stressed out, and all the while finding our lives seemingly empty, or maybe feeling overworked and overwhelmed, living without focus. The fact is, we're all speeding through life, and the pace of life, the pressures of life, the problems of life are putting undue strain upon each one of us. And that is why the one thing necessary, what we're going to see in the message, the one thing necessary is vital, not just incidental, but vital to our physical health, our emotional well-being, and certainly our spiritual relationship with God. Our story that is found in Luke's Gospel, chapter 10, is a story that concerns two women, one by the name of Martha, another by the name of Mary. One who lost focus and balance in her life and was therefore filled with anxiety and distraction and trouble, and she lost her way. And yet another woman who found faith and chose to live in the power and, yes, in the peace that Jesus gives. So beginning in verse 38 of Luke's Gospel and chapter 10. Now as they went on their way, Jesus entered a village, and a woman named Martha welcomed him into her house. And she had a sister called Mary, who sat at the Lord's feet and listened to his teaching. But Martha was distracted with much serving. And she went up to him and said, "Lord, do you not care that my sister has left me to serve alone? Tell her then to help me." But the Lord answered her, "Martha, Martha, you are anxious and troubled about many things, but one thing is necessary. Mary has chosen the good portion, which will not be taken away from her." Mary and Martha and their brother Lazarus were good friends of the Lord Jesus. Jesus had certain friends that were intimates among those that knew him and heard him. And Mary and Martha, their brother Lazarus, were among the inner circle of the Lord Jesus. Jesus enjoyed their home and their hospitality. But in this case, Martha, who was a woman given to activity, no doubt talented and devoted to Christ herself, yet she chose activity and work over worship. And as a result, she became frustrated and stressed out, critical and angry, On the other hand, her sister Mary, who sat at the feet of Jesus, chose the one thing necessary. And in this conversation with our Lord, Jesus commended her commitment to him. She had learned that being comes before doing. Mary quietly sat at the feet of Jesus, listened to him speak, soaked in his words, and nourished her soul. Interesting, isn't it, that Martha invited Jesus into her home and then proceeded to neglect him with activity. And while she no doubt loved the Lord and was seeking to bless the Lord in his presence there with her activity, she failed to remember the one thing that is necessary. That doing good things is never a substitute for our soul's worship of the Lord Jesus Christ. And so often in the rush and in the push of our daily lives, we need to slow down and to be still and to be refueled and refilled with the fullness and the freshness of his presence, to enjoy his love and to experience his peace. And as you meet Christ each day in the light of the morning, and when you turn to him in the adrenaline rush of the day, as you sit at his feet and be still and know that he is God, you will discover there his joy and his presence. The psalmist said in Psalm 16:11, "In your presence is fullness of joy. At your right hand are pleasures forevermore." And your bowed head and your humbled heart and your attentive spirit to the Lord opens the windows of heaven to bless you. And in the pace of our lives, we need to slow down. Really, folks, we need to slow down and to sit at his feet. And I pray that after you hear this message, you will have a deeper desire to personally, devotionally spend time getting to know your Lord even better, listening to him, loving him, longing for him. That you will spend time retreating into the presence of God, because at his feet, you will find joy in the wonder of his presence. You will discover an inner peace that you never thought possible. You will be more devoted to Christ than ever and more connected to your family and friends than you thought possible. You will be more focused and determined and more effective in your work. You will be energized by the power of faith, and you will share Christ as never before in the joy of his love. You will make a bigger difference in the world when you understand this one thing necessary in your life. Now, have you discovered that the way you start your day often determines how your day goes? Now, if you get up in the morning and you're hustling around and you're in a bad mood, you're stressed out, you'll spend the rest of the day on a mental edge. But if you start, rather than focusing on your problems and your situations, rather than complaining and dwelling on what's wrong in your life, if you will start rather looking to the Lord and finding his grace, finding his peace, you will discover that your day is going to go according to God's way. And what we do at the beginning of the day certainly impacts and influences how we spend the rest of the day. And if you are going to live an abundant life, I mean an abundant life, rather than an overwhelmed life, an overloaded life, but rather an overflowing life, then you need to seek God the first thing in the morning. The psalmist said, "Early will I seek you." To give God the first part of your day before the stress and the busyness of life comes, you need to take time to spend alone with God, to be quiet and be still and know his presence, thanking him for his goodness in your life, thinking about his love and his grace, meditating upon his word, and building your faith. And when you do that, you are doing what Mary did, and that is choosing the good part of life, the good portion of life. You are doing the one thing that is necessary, and the one thing of all the things in your world, the one thing that's really going to last. Isaiah 40 and verse 31 is an important verse to me. It's been hanging in my study for a long time in a scripture portrait. They that wait upon the Lord, in other words, those who hope in the Lord, those who look to the Lord, those who sit at the Lord's feet, those who wait upon the Lord, shall renew their strength, which literally means shall exchange their weakness for his strength, shall renew their strength. They shall mount up with wings as eagles. They will run and not be weary. They will walk and not faint. And just as the physical body needs rest, your spiritual person, the inner man, the inner woman, needs to be restored. And remember, Jesus said, come to me, all you that labor and are heavy laden, and I will give you rest. So the way to refresh your spirit and to restore your body and to re-strengthen your life is to spend time with God. I mean, think about it. We spend time getting ready physically every morning, as much as 30, 40, 45 minutes, getting dressed for the day, getting prepared for the day, blow drying our hair and all the rest, trying to be presentable to the world. We spend all of that time getting ready physically for the day, but how much time are you spending to get ready for the day spiritually? We spend all of this time getting ready on the outside and spend very little, if any, time getting ready on the inside. And therefore, that's why we're running on empty and we're tired and we're often irritable and cynical and frustrated and vulnerable to mistakes in our lives. Like Martha, who was so anxious and upset, she, according to Jesus, was distracted by many things. It was a whirlwind of activity around her, and yet, because she wasn't doing the one thing necessary, she missed an opportunity to grow in her faith. It's no wonder, with all the pressures of life, the stress of life. You know, stress is when the demands of our day and even the desires of our lives exceed our ability to respond. We're just overwhelmed with the demands or the desires, the things we have to do, the things we must do, the things that we want to do. And so if we are going to respond to all the challenges of life and the opportunities of life as well as the responsibilities of life, we need to take time to sit at Jesus' feet, to listen to him. All through the scriptures, we are reminded of the principle of first things first. For example, if you give the first part of your income to God, as the Bible commands us, if you give off the top the first tenth of your income, you will discover that the rest of your income will last longer and go farther. It's God's principle. It's God's plan for economy in your life. If you honor God with the first fruits of your substance, then he will honor you in return. If you give God the first part of the week in worship, God blesses us when we give him the first. And if you honor him by showing up and worshiping him and truly, not just out of rote or routine, but truly to honor him and worship him by attending church and investing your life, then you will find the rest of your week will be impacted and influenced and empowered to live a better life. And it's certainly true that if you will give God the first part of your day, then the rest of your day is going to be blessed. When you take time to honor him, to worship him, to tell him that you love him, to sing a song of praise, to open the word, to build your faith, to contemplate and meditate upon his principles and promises in his word, you'll find that your schedule will go better, that your relationships will grow stronger, that you will be more effective. Your mind, your body is going to be relaxed. You're going to get more done. You're going to be more creative. You're going to enjoy your life. Doors are going to open, all because you put Jesus first in your life. Jesus himself said in Matthew 6:33, seek first the kingdom of God and His righteousness, and all of these things will be added unto you. This is the one thing necessary. And when you begin your day by saying, Lord, I love you. Lord, I worship you. Lord, I praise you. Lord, I thank you. Thank you for being a gracious God to me. Thank you for being such a good God and for all of the blessings of life. Lord, I give you my life today. Lord, I love you. Lord, I need you. When you begin your day like that, before anything else gets started, I promise you, you will experience life more abundant. You know, there really is something special about the morning, isn't there? The stillness of the morning. Before the day rushes in, to be still and to know that I am God. You say, well, Jack, this really isn't all that practical for me. My life is too hectic. My life is too stressful. I don't have time to be still. Well, if that's your attitude, you're only hurting yourself and you're only holding yourself back. Because I assure you, just like a pressure cooker, some of us remember the old days of our mothers cooking with pressure cookers. And when the pressure is on and the heat rises, I was in my bedroom one day and studying. I think I probably was studying. I'm sure I was, kids. I studied real hard every afternoon. And my mother was cooking dinner, and the next thing I know, I heard this explosion. And my mother screamed, and I walked into the kitchen, and there were green beans all over the ceiling because that pressure cooker had just literally exploded in the kitchen. Too much pressure. That is why you need to take time and make time to replenish your soul and to do it every day. You can't do this by just coming to church once a week any more than you could survive on one meal a week physically. But rather, you should feed your soul and nourish your inner life every day, preferably in the morning. It's the one thing necessary. You say, well, how do I do this? What are you actually talking about? Sometimes it's simply being still and quiet before the Lord. For me, it's taking the scripture and reading the Word of God and digesting it and ingesting it or just underlining it or reading a passage of scripture, not typically long links or passages of scripture at this particular time, but just to let God speak to me. I pray, I meditate upon His promise. And I don't always feel like doing this. There are times when we all wake up tired and depressed in the mornings. We don't always feel like spending time with God. But I've learned over the years, it's especially at those times when I don't feel like it, that I need to faith it out and live it out. And that's when I can renew my faith and restore my joy and rest and relax my body and replenish my soul, all at the feet of Jesus. Doing what Mary did, choosing the good portion. And before the activity starts, before the action begins of my day, to spend time listening to Him, just loving Him. I often read God's promises and claim those promises and confess those promises for my life. Promises like Proverbs 4:18, the path of the righteous is as the light of dawn, which shines brighter and brighter unto the perfect day. That means every step we take, it gets more beautiful and brighter each step of the way. Psalm 84:11, for the Lord our God is a sun and a shield. He gives favor and honor, and no good thing will be withheld from them who walk uprightly. I may just take that promise and say, Lord, you are my sun, you are my shield, you have given me grace, you have given me favor, you have given honor, and I know that you want to give every good thing into my life this day. Thank you for that promise. Or I may quote Psalm 23, verse 6, surely goodness and mercy will follow me all the days of my life, and I will dwell in the house of the Lord forever. Or I may quote the Apostle Paul of Philippians 4, 13, as I get ready for some particular challenge in my life, I can do all things through Christ who strengthens me. You see, just taking time to listen to his word, this fills my heart with peace. And when I do this, my attitude changes, my body recharges, my faith is strengthened, and I'm ready to take on anything that day with enthusiasm and power. One translation, the Phillips translation of Philippians 4:13 says, I am ready for anything in the power of Jesus Christ who lives in me. It is in spending time with God that we meet him, we find the fullness and freshness for each day. And if you will do this, you will have more life to live and more life to give. If you will take time out, you will discover early in the morning, if you will give your time to God, that ordinary days will become extraordinary days. Days that are filled with creativity, days that are filled with wonder, days that will be filled with productivity. You will give yourself to others, including your family and your friends. And this is especially needed in our lives when we are particularly busy. If you don't take time to spend it with God, spend time with God before you take on the day, you will find your life barren. And so especially if you've been working extra hours or working hard or traveling and giving out and working especially hard, you need to take time to take in. Some of you are running on empty every single day. I think about some of you young mothers with small children. You have so many responsibilities to take care of those children or to take care of your responsibilities, take care of your family. And if you're not careful, you will spend time taking care of everyone but yourself. And self-care, taking care of yourself before God, should be not just a priority, but a necessity in your life. I've discovered that if I try to be available all the time, soon I'm not available any of the time. Many of you are mentally fatigued and emotionally drained and physically exhausted. Why? Because you're not choosing the better part. You're not putting Christ first in your day. You're not getting up and meeting him in the morning. And therefore, you're running down. The Apostle Paul tells us that the inner person, the inner life, can be renewed every single day. Even though the outward man is failing, physically, it's a fact of life, we are deteriorating. But yet, he says that the inner man can be strengthened and renewed every day. 2 Corinthians 4:16, so we do not lose heart. Though our outer nature is wasting away, our inner nature is being renewed day by day. So you know what some of you need to do is to get your life back in balance. You're more like Martha than Mary. You're distracted with many things. Jesus looked at her and said, Martha, Martha. I don't know about you, but if Jesus called my name a couple of times, I'm listening up. Martha, Martha, come on. You're bothered and distracted, and now you're critical of your sister here. You're irritable, you're upset, you're agitated, you're anxious. Come on, Martha. Martha, choose the better part. Take time for me.
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15: One of the very best ways you can start off your day is to spend time with God. With as much as you've got going on these days, work, school, kids, all the extracurricular activities, those few precious moments in the morning can mean all the difference in the world and set the tone and the temperature for the rest of your day.
16: So I want to encourage you to begin each day with God. The first thing in the morning, open His Word. Speak to Him in prayer. Sing songs of praise to Him. There are so many instances in the Bible where godly people awoke early to spend time with God. In fact, in the Scripture, we're told, "Awake, O sleeper, rise from the dead, and Christ will shine on you." One of the great benefits of coming to the Lord in the morning is that He prepares you for the challenges of the day and puts you in the right frame of mind for whatever you face. By spending time in God's Word, you refresh your spirit, you replenish your soul, and you refuel your body. You will be better prepared for whatever happens in your day. 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The best part is you will have more to give. 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
24: Hello, everybody. This is Pastor Rick's Daily Hope with Rick Warren. I'm really glad you're here. Today we're continuing our series from Psalm 23 called Living in the Goodness of God. It's all about how God's goodness meets you right where you are and brings hope even in difficult seasons. Up next, here's part one of a message called The God of My Valleys.
25: You know, there's an old Arab proverb that says, "All sunshine and no rain makes a desert." Life is a mixture of good times and bad times, ups and downs, highs and lows, mountains and valleys. And today I want us to look at the theme of the God of my valleys, the God of my valleys. Even in our darkest days, God says, "I'm there and I'm there with you." Now, we've been memorizing Psalm 23 and we're down to verse 4 now. So let's read it together. And with great enthusiasm, you've probably got a lot of it memorized now. If you say a thee or a thou because you memorize it in King James, that's perfectly fine. All right, let's say it together. The Lord is my shepherd. I have everything that I need. He makes me lie down in green pastures. He leads me beside still waters. He restores my soul. He leads me in the right path for his name's sake. And even when I walk through the valley of the shadow of death, I will fear no evil, for you are with me. Very good, class. You all get an A and you all get a cookie. Now, this phrase, even though I walk through the valley of the shadow of death, there's actually a canyon in Israel called the Valley of the Shadow of Death. I'm sure David had been through it many, many times. Some of these canyons were very narrow at the bottom and could be 800 feet tall. And so when you're looking up on either side, the only time you'd get the sun is actually at noonday. And so in the middle of the day, you could be in the bottom of this canyon and not see the sun because the walls were so tall and the canyon was so narrow, the sun only shines when it's right overhead, and it would be in shadows most of the day. Yea, even though I walk through the valley of the shadow of death, I will fear no evil, for you are with me. Now, that word valley got me to thinking this week about the God of my valleys. You know, about 2,900 years ago, there was a king in Israel. His name was Ahab, and the Syrian army decided they were going to depose Ahab, and so the king of Syria lined up 32 nations to come against Israel. And they came against Israel, and God miraculously gave Israel a victory and soundly defeated the king of Syria and his 32 allies, the kings of allies. Well, the following year, the Syria decided they were going to try it again. And they were going to come back and try to take over Israel. But in reviewing the previous battle from a year earlier, all of the Syrian generals came up with a different plan. And here's what it says. 1 Kings tells us, chapter 20. The Syrian military advisors went to their king, and they explained, Israel's gods are the gods of the hills. And the last time we fought them, a year ago, when they lost, we fought them in the hills. And that's why they defeated us. This was their rationale. But if we fight them in the valleys where they are weak, we will defeat them there. And so they changed plans, made a few other strategic things, said instead of fighting the Israelites up in the hill country, we're going to fight them on flat ground where we can easily outnumber them. Their gods protect them in the hills, but we'll beat them in the valleys. So they adjust their battle plan, and they bring a huge army back to Israel. In fact, the Bible says this, the Syrian forces covered the whole countryside, but the Israelites looked like two little flocks of goats. This is a very imbalanced, there are maybe 100,000 troops coming against Israel. Israel has at the most 7,000. So it's going to be a slaughter. It's going to be a slaughter, but that's not the end of the story. Defeat looks inevitable, but God has something to say about this. In 1 Kings chapter 20, verse 28, it says this, because the Syrians, God says this, because the Syrians think that I'm only the God of the hills and not the God of the valleys, I'm going to give you victory over this huge army so everyone will know that I am the Lord. Now, I can summarize everything we're going to look at today in this sentence. God is God, not just of your mountaintop experiences. He's the God of the valleys too. God says, I am the God of the valleys. I'm not just the God of the good times in your life. I'm not just the God of the happy times in your life. I'm not just the God when everything's going smooth. I'm the God of the valleys too. Now, the valley in Scripture literally means a valley, but is also a metaphor for difficult times. The Bible talks about the valley of troubles. That's Achor. The Bible talks about the valley of weeping. There's all kinds of metaphors. Valleys are a symbol of difficult times in your life in the Bible. And God says, I'm not just the God of the mountaintops, the peak experiences in your life. I am the God of the valleys. In the times of darkness, the times of despair, the times of defeat, the times of discouragement. Because the truth is, most of your life and my life are not lived on the mountaintops. When you're in a mountaintop experience, the view is great, okay? They give you a great view, but mountain peaks are far and few. Most of the time, you live your life in the valleys. You know, I got thinking about this today. I've spent most of my life geographically living in valleys. I was born in the Silicon Valley. I was born in San Jose, and I grew up in the Silicon Valley. And then my dad moved our family to the Willamette Valley up in Oregon, and we lived there. And then we moved from the Willamette Valley back to Mill Valley, where we lived in Mill Valley in Northern California. And from there, we moved to a little tiny village in the Redwoods called Redwood Valley, 500 people in this little town. And I lived, grew up in Redwood Valley. And then for the last 37 years, I've been in the Saddleback Valley. So I've been in the valley my entire life, when I think about it. Very few times have I actually been on the mountaintops. Now, what I want us to do this weekend are three things. Look at what the Bible says about what we know about valleys. Even though I walk through the valley of the shadow of death, I will fear no evil, for you're with me. What do we know about valleys? And then I want us to look at what kind of valleys to expect. And then finally, I want us to look at what do you need to remember? I don't know what kind of valley you're going through right now. It may be a financial valley. You're going in a real tough spot. Maybe you're in a relational valley. Maybe you're going through a physical illness and a valley of disease or sickness. Whatever kind of valley you're going through, you're going to need this message. So if ever you needed to take notes, it's this weekend. Okay, let's look at this. First, let's talk about what do we know about valleys. And the Bible tells us a lot, and of course, experience tells us a lot. You might want to write these two or three things down. First, we know that valleys are a part of life. Okay, they're a part of life. They're, in other words, they're inevitable.

part of life. Valleys are a part of life. And God's plan for your life actually contains both hills and valleys. They're part of the plan. Look at these scriptures. Deuteronomy 11, 11. The promised land, God says to those who are about to get it, the promised land you're about to enter is a land of hills and valleys. Now, what does this mean? Well, metaphorically what it means is that even when you're in the center of God's will, valleys are part of the plan. You can be in the promised land and it's not all mountaintop. When you go through the valleys of life, that's part of God's plan for your life. And the promised land includes hills and valleys. 1 Peter 4:12 says this, "Don't be surprised when you are tested by troubles or painful suffering as if something unusual has happened to you." Don't be surprised. They are part of life. They are inevitable. All right? He says it's going to happen. So you don't say, why me? You say, why not me? I'm alive. You have problems in your life not because you're a bad human. You have problems in your life because you're a human. Even the promised land has hills and valleys. Don't be surprised by troubles as if something unusual is happening to you. Second thing we know is that valleys happen to everybody. Valleys happen to everybody. There's no way you can avoid them. They're part of life. They're inevitable. But not only are they inevitable, they're impartial. Good things happen to bad people, and bad things happen to good people. Valleys are impartial. Psalm 34, verse 19 says this, "The good man does not escape all troubles." He has them too. "But the Lord helps him in each and every one." A lot of people think, I got problems in my life, God's punishing me. No, God's not punishing me. This is part of being part of the human race. You're in a world that is broken and is fallen. So we have problems. Nobody's immune. Nobody's insulated from pain. Nobody is isolated from sorrow. We all go through life with problems. Nobody sails through life problem-free. This is not news to you. Bad things do happen in life. And being a Christian, being a follower of Jesus, does not exempt you. Valleys are part of life, and valleys happen to everyone. In fact, Jesus said in Matthew 5:45, "The rain falls on the just and the unjust." Everybody goes through the exact same things in life. Not only are valleys inevitable and impartial, number three, valleys are unpredictable. And that's part of what makes them a problem, is you can't predict them. You can't plan them. You can't time them. Problems typically catch you off guard. They come unexpectedly. In fact, your valleys and your problems come usually at the worst time. When you don't have time, when you're unprepared, when you're inconvenient. Wouldn't it be easier if you could schedule all your valleys in life? I'm caught up on my sleep, on my health is good, nobody's bugging me. Okay, now I'll take a problem, Lord. It doesn't happen like that. They're inevitable, they're impartial, and they are unpredictable. Have you ever noticed how quickly a good day can become a bad day? One phone call. Disasters come quickly. Tragedy comes quickly. Accidents come quickly. None of us know what's going to happen this evening, much less tomorrow, or the next day, or the next day after that. In an instant, everything can change. You can have somebody makes a decision you had nothing to do with, and all of a sudden, your life's thrown upside down. Somebody up in corporate made a decision. Proverbs 27, verse 1 says this, "Don't ever brag about tomorrow, since you don't know what the day will bring forth." Okay, so problems are inevitable, and valleys are impartial, and valleys are unpredictable. Now, I want to go a little bit deeper before we look at the solution and prepare you, even though they're unpredictable, there are some valleys I can guarantee you you're going to go through in life, and they're all in Scripture. The Bible is filled with significant valleys. And I just picked three or four of them just to show you that if you study Scripture, you're going to be aware and then you'll be prepared for the inevitable valleys that come into your life. Do you know what's going to happen to you next year? No. But can you guess what will probably happen to you during your lifetime? Yes. Because they're predictable.
in the sense that we know what to expect.

0: me just give you a couple of them. Let me give you four different significant valleys in Scripture. Number one is the Valley of Siddim. The Valley of Siddim. Now, the Valley of Siddim is actually in Genesis chapter 14. And this is, if you like war stories, this is a tremendous chapter. Genesis 14. How many of you either saw the movie or read the book Lord of the Rings? Okay. You know that the big climactic battle is called the Battle of the Five Armies, right? Okay. It's a big epic battle, the Battle of the Five Armies. The battle in Genesis 14 is far bigger than that because it's the battle of nine armies. Nine armies coming against each other. And here's the story. There are four enemy nations outside of Palestine that are going to try to overtake. This is even before Israel's become a nation. Four enemies outside is going to try to take over five tribes inside. So it's five armies fighting for their life and their freedom against four armies coming from the outside who happen to be bigger. And the story goes like this. Then the four kings of Shinar, by the way, Shinar is now called Babylon. It wasn't called this back in those days. But the king of Babylon, the king of Elasar, Elam, and Goim, these four kings went to war against the five kings of Sodom, you've heard of that one, Gomorrah, you heard of that one, and three other cities. Now, the five kings joined forces in the Valley of Siddim. This is the first valley that I want you to understand. You're going to go through the valleys of Siddim. The Valley of Siddim, which is now the Dead Sea. So it got wiped out. Remember, fire and brimstone came and wiped out Sodom and Gomorrah? It's now called the Dead Sea, okay? The five kings joined forces there in the Valley of Siddim, which is now the Dead Sea. For 12 years, they'd been oppressed by other kingdoms, so in the 13th year, they rebelled. And then it says, but in the 14th year, their oppressors recruited his allies to team up and reconquer the land. So they, after being oppressed for 12 years, said, we're not paying any more taxes, forget you guys. And so now the guys said, yeah, you are going to pay taxes. And these four armies come against five armies. So the nine armies fought in the Valley of Siddim. Now, what happens here next is why it's important to you. In verse 10, it says this. Now, this valley was full of sticky tar pits. And when the kings of Sodom and Gomorrah tried to run away from the battle, they slipped and they fell and they got stuck in the pits. So the two kings of these cities are stuck in these tar pits. So the invaders plundered the cities of Sodom and Gomorrah and they took everything they had. And they also captured Abraham's nephew, Lot, who was living in Sodom. Now, I'm not going to go into this part of the story, but Abraham later goes back. He goes to war against these guys, frees his nephew, and gets the cities, all their loot back. But the point I want you to understand here is that it says they slipped and fell in the tar pits. In the tar pits. What are they talking about there? Well, there's kind of bitumen in the area, and they got stuck. Now, how do you end up in this kind of valley? This kind of valley, the Valley of Siddim. Well, you do what these kings did. They ran away from something. And while they were running away, they slipped. And when they slipped, they fell. And when they fell, they got stuck. Has that process ever happened to you in life? Yes. When you run away from something, maybe a responsibility, and then you slip, and then you fall, and then you get stuck. And this valley is a slimy, dark, tar pit area where you stumble and fall. So I want you to write this down. Siddim is the valley of failure. You're going to go through this in your life. You're going to have failures in your life. You're going to have failures where you run from responsibility, where you try to get away from it. I don't know what it is. You slip, you fall, and you get stuck. You slip, you fall, and you get stuck. Question, what's your Siddim today? What are you running from? And you know you need to face it, that conflict, that confrontation, what you're running from. And what's your dark, slimy tar pit? For some people, it might be a bar. For some people, it might be a nightclub. For some people, it might be a hotel room when they're traveling. You know, Sodom and Gomorrah weren't exactly family-friendly cities. They were known as sin cities. But I will tell you this. It doesn't matter where you've gotten stuck or how you've gotten stuck or what pit you're in. Jesus can get you out. He can get you out of that pit. And you may feel like, I'm stuck. I'm addicted. I'm imprisoned. I can't break free from this relationship. I can't break free from this addiction. I can't break free from this habit. And I am stuck. I've been running. I slipped. I fall. And now I'm stuck. You know, Siddim is the place in your life you'd like to forget. It's your public failure. Can you imagine how embarrassing it is to be a king and you're secretly running from the battle? And while you're secretly running from the battle, you get stuck, and publicly everybody knows you're running from the battle, and now you're stuck in a pit of tar and you can't get out. That's embarrassing. The Siddim, the Valley of Siddim, is your place of greatest failure. What's your Siddim? Your Siddim, the Valley of Siddim, is an embarrassment. It's where you look foolish and everybody sees you fall and they're all laughing and they're all ridiculing. That's one of the valleys you'll probably go through in life, because we all fall on our face at some point. Now let me talk to you about another kind of valley. It's called the Valley of Eshcol. Eshcol is a valley in Numbers chapter 13. And it's the story of when Moses sends in the spies to find out what the promised land is going to be looking like. You remember that the nation of Israel had been held captive in slavery for 400 years in Egypt. And after Moses is called by God to deliver them, and they have all of the miracles, and they're set free, and they head from Egypt over to Israel. What should have taken about 3 or 4 weeks travel takes them 40 years. What in the world are they doing for 40 years in the desert? It doesn't take that long to get from Israel to Egypt or from Egypt to Israel. Well, God's putting them through tests, and they keep failing each test. And finally, after a while, they come up to the edge of the promised land, and they get ready to go in. And this is a test. Are they going to have enough faith to trust God? Because they're enemies in this promised land. They're going to have to fight for this land. So Moses wants to know what's going on in the promised land. So he chooses 12 scouts. We know the names of them. They're in the Bible. One of them was Caleb. Another one was Joshua. And these 12 guys go in and they scout out the land and they look and say, yeah, it's a great land, but we got some problems here. We're afraid of the people who already live here. And their anxiety and their tension gives a majority report. 10 people said, don't even try. Let's don't go in. Yeah, we're free from Egypt. Let's just go back there though. We don't want to fight these guys. And only Joshua and Caleb say, we can do this. We can win this battle. And we read this story where Moses chooses a spy, sends him in, and in Numbers chapter 13, look at verse 23, it says this. Then the spies came to the Valley of Eshcol. The fruit was so abundant that they cut off a grape branch, which had a giant cluster of grapes on it, but it was so large and heavy that it took 2 men to carry it back on a pole between them. Have you ever seen a cluster of grapes that took 2 men to carry? Not me. Okay. So they're looking, this really is a land of milk and honey. This is a land of great bounty, of great opportunity. But it says, let's read the rest of that verse. It says, it was so heavy that it took 2 men to carry it back on a pole between them. And they also brought samples of beautiful pomegranates and figs.
1: 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And now let's hear how lives are changing through Daily Hope. 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
2: Today I want to introduce you to Agatha, who's translating Daily Hope into German for her husband. She writes, Pastor Rick, your preaching is bringing many souls to God. My husband, who is an unbeliever, is drawing closer and closer to God. Every day I translate what I hear on Daily Hope into German because he can't speak and understand English. Pastor Rick, your teaching has changed his life, and I can see his progress and eagerness to follow Jesus. Agatha. Well, Agatha, thank you so much for sharing your story with me. This is a wonderful story to hear that you're translating what you hear on Daily Hope for your husband and that he's growing closer to Jesus. I'm so happy for that. 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
4: I am the true vine, and my Father is the gardener. He cuts off every branch in me that bears no fruit, while every branch that does bear fruit, he prunes, so that it will be even more fruitful. You are already clean because of the word I have spoken to you. Remain in me as I also remain in you. No branch can bear fruit by itself. It must remain in the vine. Neither can you bear fruit unless you remain in me. I am the vine. You are the branches. If you remain in me and I in you, you will bear much fruit. Apart from me, you can do nothing. If you do not remain in me, you are like a branch that is thrown away and withers. Such branches are picked up, thrown into the fire, and burned. If you remain in me, and my words remain in you, ask whatever you wish, and it will be done for you. This is to my Father's glory, that you bear much fruit, showing yourselves to be my disciples. As the Father has loved me, so I have loved you. Now remain in my love. If you keep my commands, you will remain in my love, just as I have kept my Father's commands and remain in his love. I have told you this, so that my joy may be in you, and that your joy may be complete. My command is this: love each other as I have loved you. Greater love has no one than this, to lay down one's life for one's friends. You are my friends if you do what I command.
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5: Good evening across the United Kingdom. We have a mixed picture this evening, with very warm conditions dominating the south. England and Wales are enjoying a largely dry and sunny end to the day, with London sitting at a pleasant 28 degrees Celsius and Cardiff at 27. Further north, it's a cooler and cloudier outlook. Edinburgh is around 14 to 19 degrees Celsius, breezy with winds of 23 kilometres per hour and faces a chance of rain. Northern Ireland, including Belfast at around 20 degrees Celsius, is mostly overcast with patchy light rain developing.
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6: 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Sometimes when I'm facing challenges, I know that I've woken up in the morning hearing particular songs on Premier, which have just lifted me and just encouraged me. When I'm like stressed or there's lots of things going on, sometimes that song or that encouraging word will literally help me through the day.
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7: 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Translating the Bible in local languages to bring the message of peace, faith, and hope to all.
8: Premier is a listener-supported ministry and gives space for everyone to have their say. The following programme has been funded by Grace to You.
9: Scripture is the source of doctrine. It's the source of teaching. There's no other source. There is no other place to go, folks. It's all here in God's book. There are other helpful books that comment on this, that expand, elucidate, apply this, but this is it.
10: Welcome to Grace to You, the Bible teaching ministry of John MacArthur. I'm your host, Phil Johnson. You wouldn't wash windows with a rake or sew a button with a hammer. When there's a job to do, it's important to have the right tool and to know how to use it effectively. The same is true when facing the spiritual challenges that are part of everyday life. Of course, you know God's Word is your guide, but how does it guide you? What exactly can the Bible do to help you deal with the struggles you're facing right now and avoid new struggles in the future? John MacArthur considers that today on Grace to You. We're continuing his study titled The Transforming Power of Scripture. So follow along in 2 Timothy chapter 3 as John begins the lesson.
9: Let me draw your attention for the time we have in God's Word back to 2 Timothy chapter 3. I was rereading the epistle, and I came back to this same section, and in reading it, I realized that there was one further tremendously important issue here that had not been addressed that I needed to deal with, and that has to do with what I like to call the work of the Word. The work of the Word. We talked about the fact that it was inspired, but we must also focus on its work. And you will notice in verse 15 that it says that the sacred writings are able to give you the wisdom that leads to salvation through faith, which is in Christ Jesus. Initially, the work of the Word is salvation. Then in verse 16, it is useful, that is, inspired scripture is useful for teaching, for reproof, for correction, and for training in righteousness, with the idea that the end product may be a man of God adequate and equipped for every good work. Now, a simple reading of those verses indicates to us five elements of the work of the Word: salvation, teaching, reproof, correction, training in righteousness. Those are the things which the Word does, which the Scripture produces. They're not new to me. They're not new to most of you. They are new to perhaps some of you. And as I thought about it, I thought, well, it's pretty basic, but it's also pretty important. The first one is that the Word produces salvation. You'll notice that very familiar verse that we looked at in chapter 3, verse 15. It says that the sacred writings, which are able to give you the wisdom that leads to salvation, which comes, of course, through faith in Christ Jesus. Scripture produces salvation. It makes you wise unto salvation. It is the instrument of salvation. The practical implications of this are obvious. So what you have here is the Word of God placed in a readied heart, a prepared heart, produces salvation. The practical implications of this are obvious. The heart and soul of our evangelistic ministry must be the Word of God. People will sometimes say, well, if you teach the Bible all the time, when do you do your evangelism? Beloved, the Bible is the greatest tool of evangelism. How could we ever come to the point where we would even question such? When Jesus was asked by a lawyer in Luke 10, 25 and 26, he said, "What shall I do to inherit eternal life?" Jesus said to that man, "What is written in the law and how does it read to you?" Go to the Scripture. Go to the Scripture. You can go back to the Old Testament, the sacred writings, and they are able to make you wise unto salvation, which of course has come in the fullness of time through that which Christ has accomplished. What does the Scripture say? Jesus said, "Search the Scriptures, for they are they which speak of me." There's a second thing. Let's look at verse 16 of 2 Timothy 3, and that list that is there indicates four things in addition to salvation, that is the work of the Word. First is teaching, then reproof, then correction, and training in righteousness. All Scripture is inspired by God and is useful for doctrine. teaching. This function obviously takes place after salvation has occurred. Why? 1 Corinthians 2:14, the natural man understandeth not the things of God. They are foolishness to him because they are spiritually discerned and he's spiritually dead. But we who are saved, he says in verse 16, have the mind of Christ. We have the Holy Spirit, 1 John tells us chapter 2. We have no need to be taught by men because we have an anointing from God who teaches us all things. So when you become a believer, you receive what theologians have chosen to call the ministry of illumination by the Holy Spirit. The Spirit takes up residence in your heart and begins to illuminate the Word to you, and you begin to be able to learn what it teaches. Now, the term teaching here does not describe a process. It describes content. It describes a body of truth, that which is taught, didaskalion, that which is taught. The Scripture, then, is to deposit with you truth. It gives you a body of truth by which you are to think and act. That's basically it. The Scripture is a body of truth which is to control your thinking and your acting. And so as you study the Word of God, you accumulate that body of truth. And the more of that you accumulate, the more circumscribed to God's standard your behavior, your conduct becomes. But it starts with content. People, and I've said this for years, people cannot do what they do not know. They cannot function on principles they do not understand. They cannot live out non-existent truth. If you don't know it, you can't do it. And so, primarily the Scripture, then, is there to provide for the saved person a repository of truth, principles for life and thought. Paul says to Timothy, guard that deposit which is entrusted to you, that body of truth. Paul looked at apostolic doctrine, at that which God had taught him and which God had ordained that he pass on, as a body of truth to be given. He says in Acts chapter 20, I have not failed to declare unto you the whole counsel of God. I taught you night and day with tears. I taught you publicly. I taught you from house to house. He preached every weekend in the synagogue, always giving out truth in order that people might have a deposit of truth which would govern their life. And that truth is the same as God's Word. It says in John 17:17 that Jesus said, thy word is truth to the Father. Thy word is truth. I've always had that kind of that's almost an insatiable hunger in my own heart to understand God's Word. I have this hunger to understand it. I want to know what it means by what it says. I can read what it says. I want to know what it means by what it says. And that appetite, more than anything else in ministry, drives me to study. It compels me. It's the desire to know what God says. I want that body of truth. I don't want any holes. I don't want anything left out. Many people through the years of my ministry have come to me and said, well, if I had known that, I never would have done this. Well, if I knew that the Bible taught that, I wouldn't have done this. If I'd have known that, I never would have been in this mess. That's right. You want to know what the Scripture says. In fact, back in Hosea, do you remember what Hosea's indictment was? As God spoke through the prophet, chapter 4, he said, my people are destroyed for lack of what? Knowledge. Not lack of zeal, not lack of emotion, not lack of anything, but knowledge. They didn't know. And what they didn't know, they couldn't live. That's why you need to be in a place that teaches the Word of God. And you need to learn the Word of God. Systematic, faithful proclamation, declaration of God's truth is foundational to life. We must know God's truth. And so the Scripture gives it to us. It is useful for doctrine. It gives us our framework. In Exodus 24, I was just thinking where Moses came, recounted to the people all the words of the Lord and all the ordinances, and all the people answered with one voice and said, all the words which the Lord has spoken, we will do. That's the attitude. Moses gave them all the words of the Lord. They said, all the words of the Lord, we'll do. They didn't live up to it, but it was a nice thought. It ought to be our commitment too. We want to know all that God said, and all that God said we'll do. Why do you think in the Great Commission we're told to go and make disciples of all men, baptizing them and teaching them to observe all things whatsoever I have what? Commanded you. We have the tremendous responsibility of giving the deposit of truth. And that takes a long time. I've been asked a number of times why I stay so long in one church. Well, I haven't covered all the ground yet. There's a lot to cover. And I know sometimes we think we've learned it all, but that's not the case. And yet, on the other hand, there's a sense in which we know the principles of God's Word, which are illustrated a myriad of ways throughout Scripture. So we are accumulating an understanding that can guard us and guide us through life and seeing it repeated in different circumstances and different settings through Scripture. Men must know God's truth. Look at Matthew for a moment, chapter 22, just to stretch your thinking one more time in this regard. Matthew 22, verse 16, may be one of the most wonderful commendations of Christ ever given by unbelievers. The Pharisees came and tried to catch Jesus in his words, always trying to get him so they could eliminate him. They sent their disciples along with the Herodians, strange bedfellows. They said, "Teacher," I love this, "we know that you are truthful and teach the way of God in truth and defer to no one, for you are not partial to any." I guess secretly in my own heart, that would be what I would desire as a sometime when I go to the grave, somebody might say about me, "You are truthful, you teach the way of God in truth and defer to no one, for you're not partial to any." What integrity? What absolute and utter integrity. Jesus taught truthfully the way of God in truth and deferred to no one and was not partial to anyone. He couldn't be intimidated. He was committed to truth. What a commendation. He taught God's truth because that's what men needed to know. It wasn't always popular. See, we want to be committed to the truth, people, to building that body of truth that becomes the garrison that sets the walls up for our behavior, for the way we live life. We must be committed to truth. We must be committed to building that strength. In 2 Chronicles 34, it talks about Josiah. The king stood in his place, made a covenant before the Lord to walk after the Lord, to keep his commandments and his testimonies and his statutes with all his heart and with all his soul, to perform the words of the covenant written in this book. Boy, what a devoted man. What a devoted man. Let me tell you what he said again. To keep the commandments. First of all, he said to walk before the Lord or after the Lord, to keep the commandments, the testimonies, the statutes with all his heart, with all his soul, to perform the words of the covenant written in this book. I mean, that's where it starts in Christian living. That's what God is calling a people who commit themselves to the Word of God. Now, what is the practical implication of this? First of all, you have to know it, and then you have to what? Live it. But it starts with knowing it. I have an old Bible at home, and I have it open to this first chapter of Joshua. It sits right in the entrance to our home. When you walk in, it's the first thing you see. And it's open to these verses, Joshua 1, 7, and 8. "Only be strong and very courageous. Be careful to do according to all the law which Moses, my servant, commanded you. Do not turn from it to the right or to the left, so that you may have success wherever you go. This book of the law shall not depart from your mouth, but you shall meditate on it day and night, so that you may be careful to do according to all that is written in it. For then you will make your way prosperous, and then you will have success." Be careful to do all that is written in it. Every time you walk in or out of our house, I look at that, I'm reminded that I am responsible before God to do all that is written in that book, to do all that is written in that book. One, I have to know what's written in that book so that I can do it. So I'm committed to the fact that Scripture is the source of doctrine. It's the source of teaching. There's no other source. There is no other place to go, folks. It's all here in God's book. There are other helpful books that comment on this, that expand, elucidate, apply this, but this is it. And let me give it to you in form of an illustration. Ephesians chapter 6, and we'll just pull it together with this one. Ephesians chapter 6, verse 17. And here in the armor of the Christian, we have a vivid illustration, I think, of the matter of the Word of God and its place in the believer's life. Being armed here with our Christian armor to fight against Satan and his demons, described for us in verse 12, he gives all these elements of armor. Basically, they are all defensive, a helmet to protect us, a breastplate to protect us, a shield to protect us, a feet shod with a preparation that will protect us, allow us to hold our ground, so forth. And finally, you come to an offensive weapon in verse 17, which is the sword of the Spirit. Now, just to help you understand this, the sword is the word makaira in the Greek. The word ramphia has reference to a large sword, a big sword, 3-4 feet long even. And that's not the word used here. This is a dagger, somewhere around 6 inches or so, a small little precise weapon that had to be used in very, very precise manner in order to deliver a fatal blow. So the word of God, first of all, is to be used precisely. It is the sword of the Spirit, not the ramphia of the Spirit to be flailed around indiscriminately. You don't bash demons in the head with your huge Bible. The sword has to be used with tremendous discrimination, tremendous astuteness, tremendous care, tremendous skill. So he says the sword of the Spirit, and then he tells you what it is. It's the word of God, and instead of the word logos for word, he uses the Greek term rhema, which basically means a specific statement. A specific statement. It seems to be that he is trying to emphasize here that you use the scripture with precision. You use the specific statement like a small dagger thrust into a vital area with great dexterity. It isn't the sense that I have the sword of the Spirit because I own a Bible. You could own a lot of Bibles and not have the sword of the Spirit unless you know how to use those specific statements of scripture which apply at specific points of temptation with precision. That's the issue. The sword of the Spirit is a precision weapon, and it is used with precision to be applied to given situations with precision. And that is why Paul said to Timothy, study or be diligent to show yourself approved unto God, a workman that needs not to be ashamed, rightly dividing the word of truth. You must understand it. You must know how to cut it straight. You must know how to properly interpret and apply it so that you can use the sword. I see myself as a teacher of God's word, endeavoring to give you the sword at every point. You may know the specific statement of God about a lot of things, but maybe you don't know the specific statement of God about a lot of other things. So if you're attacked in that area, you've got no ability to use that weapon because you don't know that specific statement. The challenge in learning God's word is to master those truths which give you the deposit so that you have the sword at every point, and wherever Satan may attack you, you can pull that thing out and use it with precision because you know precisely what the word of God has to say. The master illustration of this comes, I believe, in the temptation of Jesus. Do you realize that when Jesus was tempted on those three occasions by the devil, that every time the devil tempted him, he answered with what? Scripture. He quoted Deuteronomy, a passage out of Deuteronomy. Jesus didn't have to do that. Jesus did not have to quote Scripture. He could have said something and it would have become Scripture. He did not have to quote Scripture. Why did he do that? He was giving us a what? A pattern. He was giving us an example. He was giving us a means to understand how to deal with temptation. It was Jesus' spiritual secret, if you will, to borrow a somewhat popular thought. It was letting us in to the heart of Christ and how he dealt with the enemy as the pattern for how we are to deal. And in each case, when the temptation came, Jesus quoted a verse that was a direct rebuttal to that temptation. He had the sword. And he could use that thing with precision to strike a fatal blow. And in essence, that's what we are to do. And that's what happens when the word of God is imbibed and taken in. And when you have the sword, you can use the sword. And you can use it with precision. In any given situation, you become potentially a victor if you apply that which you have. So the word of God, the scripture, is useful. It's useful for salvation. It's useful for doctrine. And God wants to bring that word into our lives as believers, constantly, systematically, repeatedly, so that the word of Christ will dwell in us, what? Richly, abundantly, superabundantly, so that we're literally dominated, saturated, filled with the word, so that our mind is renewed with the word, in order that we may possess the sword, in order that we may think and act in accord with God's truth. What is the work of the word? To save, to teach. And it always accomplishes its purpose when it's mixed with a believing, receiving heart. And I trust yours is that kind of heart. You can't stop here because we don't always respond to the word the way we ought to. So the word also has a ministry of reproof and a ministry of correction and a ministry of instruction, which involves chastening. We'll get into that next time. Let's bow together in prayer. We thank you for that truth in Deuteronomy 8:3, that every word of God is bread. Father, we thank you for this word which is indeed bread, which feeds us. Lord, we want to say thank you that the word came to us and was mixed with faith because you prepared our hearts by your sovereign grace. We thank you for that life-giving word. And Father, we thank you too for the deposit of truth, that doctrine which guards our thinking and our acting. We thank you for the fact that you've given us not only the book, but you've given us the indwelling teacher, the illuminator, the very author of the book. What a thought, that we should not only possess the book, but have living in us the one who wrote it. Oh, Lord, no wonder we don't need to trust men, but we have an anointing from thee to teach us all things. Help us, Lord, who have been saved by the power of the word, to be built up by its power, to be nourished in the words of faith, good teaching. Help us to allow the word of Christ to dwell in us richly so that we have the outflow of all those wonderful things described in Colossians 3. Help us to have that mind renewed. Help us to be able to think on things pure and lovely and just and good, things in the word. May we respond to the injunction of Joshua 1 to never, ever let our minds depart from your word. May we, like the people of old, like Josiah, make a covenant to walk after the Lord, to keep his law and his testimonies and his statutes all the days of our life. Thank you that you've given us the content to govern life. You've given us the content to defeat Satan. You've given us all we need. We thank you that the word will accomplish its work in us who receive it. For Jesus' sake, amen.
10: You're listening to Grace to You, the Bible teaching ministry of John MacArthur. John's current study is called The Transforming Power of Scripture. Now, friend, while you can build confidence in the truth of the Bible by looking at scientific, historical, and archaeological evidence, something John is making clear in this study is that the most convincing evidence of the Bible's reliability comes from the Bible itself. We asked John to explain why he believed that. Here's what he said.
11: The most convincing evidence of the Bible's authority is the Bible itself. It is its own best defense. To any person who studies the Bible, I mean studies it diligently and faithfully, digs down in the Word of God, the divine nature of Scripture will become absolutely apparent. Absolutely apparent. Of course, that is if you're a believer. If you're a non-believer, Bible's clear. The natural man understands not the things of God, their foolishness to him. But for a believer, the Bible is its own defense. The Bible is like a lion. You don't defend a lion, you open the cage and let it out. It can defend itself. Understanding Scripture makes Scripture believable. The more you study the Bible, the more it validates itself. After 50-plus years of studying the Bible verse by verse, I am more convinced today than I've ever been, and I've always been fully convinced that this is the Word of God. It never falls short. The Bible contains everything you need to know, and it contains its own defense.
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6: Think about the patience of God in your life. If one day with the Lord is like 1,000 years, my lifetime, if it runs to 70 years or whatever, be about 25 million years. 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
7: Welcome to Open the Bible with Pastor Colin Smith. I'm David Pick. I'm glad you could join us today. And Colin, 25 million years, that is a long time.
8: That's a lot of patience. The statement in 2 Peter we're looking at today, he is patient with you. I think of God's patience before we ever came to Christ. And then you think about God's patience with us since we came to Christ and how patiently he shows us ourselves, not showing us everything at once, because we'd be so devastated if God was to show any of us all of our sins at one time. We'd be completely and utterly devastated. So he leads us with great, great patience. This is something to really rejoice in. But then the point Peter wants to make is God is so patient, but don't push that, because the day of the Lord's coming as a thief in the night. So if you think that God's patience means you can just never change and never grow and never respond in faith and repentance, you've completely misunderstood it. He is very patient, but the time is coming, and it's coming at a moment that we will not expect it.
7: So join us if you can today in 2nd Book of Peter as we continue the message, Everything You Need for Patience. Here is Pastor Colin.
6: Okay. God is eternal. Let's focus in on verse 8. Marvelous verse that many know well. For all the times I've heard or read this verse, not sure I've really reflected on it as I've tried to do this week. It's been a blessing to me. Do not forget this, verse 8, dear friends. With the Lord, a day is like 1,000 years, and 1,000 years are like a day. God is eternal. That means that God is outside of time, though he acts in time. He is not limited by time. And that means that what is happening in your life and what is happening in the world looks very different to God from the way that it looks to us. Now, of course, eternity is so vast that there is no way in the world that our human minds can begin to comprehend it. So God accommodates himself to us here by giving us a kind of analogy, by giving us an extended scale of time, so that at least our mind can be pointed in the right direction to begin to think about eternity. And there are two statements here, each one of which helps us, I think, in a very practical and distinct way. Let's take the second first. With the Lord, 1,000 years is as a day. Now, what that means, if with the Lord, 1,000 years is as a day, that means that life on earth is very, very short. Think of it on this time scale that Peter is opening up to us, and he's quoting from Psalm number 90. Abraham lived 4,000 years ago. What that means is that before God, human history is like this. Abraham was born on Wednesday. King David was born on Thursday. The Lord Jesus Christ was born on Friday. The Middle Ages slipped away yesterday. And our generation will have passed before this service is done this morning. And if God should let the world continue till tomorrow morning, another 30 generations will have come and have gone. With the Lord, 1,000 years is like a day. Now, on that scale, and you can get the calculator out and check me later. I had a couple of folks just check it because I wanted to get this one right. On that scale, if your life should be 70 years, then to God, that is like 100 minutes, just over an hour and a half. It's worth thinking about that. So here's the person who does not believe in God and does not obey God and is growing up and wants to take his own stand to live his own life in his own way and make his own mark on the world. And he thinks his own life that he is going to live is so important. And God looks down from heaven. An hour and a half and he'll be gone. An hour and a half. See, that truth is so important because it cuts through our self-importance. Now, take this in and you will see that in this world that scoffs at God, this world that pursues its own desires, God is not worried about his enemies. And when we get all worked up about the state of the world and how things are going wrong, let's remember that to the Almighty, the whole of human history is very short. Which is why Psalm 2 says that when the kings of the earth take their stand against the Lord and against his anointed, you know what God does? God laughs. God laughs. He is not worried about his enemies. And when you see his eternity, you will not be worried about them either. Your life on earth is very short. So what matters? See, we think, don't we, that what really matters is your education, your career, your opportunities, your investments, your health, your travel, your retirement, your quality of life. And as far as God is concerned, all of us will be in his presence within an hour and a half. And you see, start getting into your mind that with the Lord, 1,000 years is as a day. And you begin to get a different idea about what really matters in your life. Which is why Psalm 90, from where Peter takes this quote, says, "Teach us to number our days aright, that we may gain a heart of wisdom." If you knew that you were in the presence of God in an hour and a half, you would be responding to him in an altogether different way right now. We all would. Life on earth is very, very short. Then Peter says the other. He says, a day is as 1,000 years with the Lord. Now, what that means, of course, is that life in heaven is very, very long. With the Lord, one day is like 1,000 years, which means that God has all the time in the world. Let's draw some practical help from this. Do you know that if one day is like 1,000 years with the Lord, then if you were to live to the age of 70, you know how long your life would last on heaven's time scale that way calculated up? 25 million years. 25 million years. Long time for God to put up with you, isn't it? 25 million years.

0: Let's take the first 1,000 years off, knowing that there is easily enough time for me to accomplish everything that has been trusted to me in the coming week. Just think how relaxed you could be if one day, if you could just have one of God's days that is like 1,000 years. Just think of how much at ease you would be. You say, I have all the time in the world. That is how it is with God. That's why is it perfect peace, you see. See, you think about your loved ones who do not believe. And you have been calling out to God. You have been crying to him. You have been praying to him. You have been saying, how long, O Lord? You have been feeling that you have been crying to him forever and waiting forever to see God move. Be encouraged. God can do more in the life of your dear rebel one in one moment than Satan can do in his or her life in 20 or 50 years. Isn't that true? Thank God for that. And he has all the time in the world. He is eternal. With God, one day is like 1,000 years, and 1,000 years as one day. He is never rushed. He is never overwhelmed. He is never taken by surprise. And if we can take in this great truth, we will have less fear about the secular world and more peace as we trust him to work in the lives of those for whom we pray. God is eternal.
1: 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We're in 2 Peter. Here again is Pastor Colin.
0: Then God is patient. Look at the beginning of verse 9, will you? The Lord is not slow in keeping his promise, as some understand slowness. He is patient with you. Now, Peter moves almost imperceptibly from the eternity of God to the patience of God, and of course the connection is very obvious. Peter says the Lord is not slow in keeping his promise. Now, what is the promise he's referring to? Well, the promise here clearly is the promise to judge the earth with fire as he once judged the earth in the flood with water. That's the context of this great statement. Now, when the verse is about judgment, the context is about judgment and the promise that God has made of judgment that the unbeliever says, well, of course, that will never happen. You would expect the verse to say, God is not slow in keeping his promise, but he is patient with the unbelieving world. You'd expect it to say that, at least I would. But I want you to notice that's not what it says. In talking about the judgment that will one day come upon the world, it says, God is not slow in keeping his promise, he is patient with you. And he's writing to Christian believers. Now, think about what this is saying then. God is not slow in keeping his promise of judgment. He is patient with you. All those who today are in Jesus Christ. See, if we ask this question, why has the Lord Jesus Christ not yet come? And the answer, God has held back his judgment long enough to bring you into his kingdom. That's what Peter is saying. It's a staggering. You held back the return of your son, dear Lord. You held back the outpouring of judgment on the earth long enough to bring me in. See, that is a measure of the love and the grace and the mercy and the particular grace of Jesus Christ towards you.

0: Peter includes every believer in this. Oh, God operates on the grand eternal scale, but he also operates on the most intimate level. And into this great plan for the whole history of the world is his grace to you. Think about the patience of God in your life. If one day with the Lord is like 1,000 years, my lifetime, if it runs to 70 years or whatever, be about 25 million years. That is an awfully long time for God to be patient with me. Our sins have gone on a long, long, long, long, long time on heaven's clock, haven't they? Week by week, we come back here casting ourselves on the mercy of God, eating bread and drinking the cup and saying that we still hang today on the cleansing blood of the Lord Jesus Christ, and we know that we always will. And doesn't it just amaze you that God has never at any time and never will at any time say, oh, I'm done with them. Now here's the application to the great theme of the chapter. Since God has shown that kind of patience to you on heaven's timescale, you can be patient in real time with that unbelieving loved one, or that hard-bitten cynic at work. God is patient, and he's been patient and is patient with you. That's what Peter says. Thank you, Lord, for your patience with me. He's eternal, he's patient, and here's the very last thing. God is merciful. He's merciful. The last part of chapter 9, the Lord is not slow in keeping his promise, as some understand slowness. He is patient with you, not wanting anyone to perish, but everyone to come to repentance. Now, what a marvelous, marvelous statement this is of the mercy of God. God does not want anyone to perish. What does it mean? Well, it can't mean that everyone will ultimately be saved. And the reason that it can't mean that everyone will ultimately be saved is, I mean, if you just look at verse 7, Peter has just said that the heavens and earth are reserved for fire, and that on that day there will be the destruction of ungodly men. And throughout the Bible, there are clear and repeated references to the judgment of God, and not simply the judgment of God upon the earth, but the judgment of God upon all sin and upon ungodliness, the destruction, verse 7, of ungodly men. We have to interpret the scripture in the light of scripture because God does not contradict himself. So when Peter says that God does not want anyone to perish, he is not saying everybody will be saved. What is he saying? I think he's saying this. In the Old Testament, there's a phrase that's repeated 3 or 4 times in the book of Ezekiel. God takes no pleasure in the death of the wicked. You find that in Ezekiel chapter 18, verse 23, 32, and chapter 33 and verse 11. God takes no pleasure in the death of the wicked. The Bible makes it very clear that judgment is God's strange work. He is slow to anger and abounding in love. It's his patience. His anger, the Bible says, lasts for a moment, his love for a lifetime. The Bible says God is love. That's his nature. The Bible never says God is wrath. Wrath is his strange work. In other words, God's wrath is his holy, righteous response to sin and evil. God's love is not a response to anything. God's love is the bursting out of who he is. That's why the gospel tells us that God did not send his son into the world to condemn the world. You're not dealing here with an eternal God who's eager to condemn. It's not his desire. It takes no pleasure in the death of the wicked. Pleasure in heaven is over one sinner that comes to repentance. God's delight is in his saving work. If God takes no pleasure in judgment, we should take no pleasure in it either. There is a kind of Christianity that sounds as if it can't wait for the judgment of the ungodly. You'll get it. And that could not be further from the heart of God. God is merciful. He offers mercy to you today. That's his delight. However long you may have resisted him, however intensely you may have hated him, whatever you may have done against him, there is mercy for you from this eternal, patient, merciful God in Jesus Christ. And heaven delights as men and women come to receive and embrace this marvelous mercy for which Jesus Christ has died. Do you know, some of you are struggling to come to Christ, and the root of it is that you in the past have experienced a brand of religion that is not patient, it is not kind, and it is not merciful. And that has shaped within your mind a perception of God as if he could not wait to do you in. And my prayer this morning, above everything else, is that you will be redeemed and released from that. That you will see, that's not God. This is the eternal God. He's patient. He is merciful. For this reason, he has sent his Son into the world. For this reason, Christ has not yet come back. The judgment has not yet followed. For this reason, I can come to him today. My friend, if you want to know what God is like, you look at the cross of Jesus Christ. You see the eternal God in time. You see his patience as they nail him to the cross. You hear his mercy as he says, Father, forgive them. They don't know what they're doing. This is your God. And why would you go on fighting and resisting him? Now let the patience and the mercy and the love and the grace of this God in Jesus Christ draw you to him today. God is eternal. God is patient. God is merciful. And knowing him, you will find in Christ everything that you need for patience in this Christ-rejecting world.
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3: For God so loved the world that he gave his one and only Son, that whoever believes in him shall not perish, but have eternal life. For God did not send his Son into the world to condemn the world, but to save the world through him. Whoever believes in him is not condemned, but whoever does not believe stands condemned already, because they have not believed in the name of God's one and only Son.
4: 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And when you're driving, you can't read, you can't look at things. So by having the radio, you're giving me that opportunity to hear God's word in song, in word, and hear testimonies. And it's so, so helpful, and it definitely helps me. Yeah, this is something that I know makes a difference in my life, but other lives too. And I've got friends who don't know Jesus, and I just pray that if they find this station, that their lives will be transformed. So thank you. I am indebted to you, really, because it helps me get through some really, really tough days. And it's just so important for me. And I just wanted to let you know what that means to me.
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7: There isn't a person sitting here today who doesn't have something impossible that you're facing. Something you cannot fix, you cannot change, you cannot alter, you cannot start or stop. 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
8: What would it look like to simply say yes to God, even when you don't have all the answers, even when the road ahead is anything but certain? Today on Insight for Living, Chuck Swindoll presents a challenge that is deeply personal for every one of us. Because somewhere in your life right now, God may be asking you to say yes to a risky mission with unclear instructions. Chuck picks up our study in Luke chapter 1, where an angel leaves the comforts of heaven and arrives at the doorstep of an ordinary life.
7: Planning our salvation, knowing our need for the Savior, our God already has put together the plan that on this very day, at this particular time, this angel, the messenger angel, would leave the throne room of the Father and come to this earth. And we read he would come to the city in Galilee called Nazareth. Really, we would call it a village. Nazareth is where Mary lived. It's where Joseph lived. It's where they have been betrothed. He comes to a virgin engaged to a man whose name was Joseph, of the descendants of David, and the virgin's name was Mary. Remember, she wasn't expecting it. It was an absolute sudden surprise to her. She looks up and she sees the visible manifestation of an angelic being. Coming in, he said to her, "Hail, favored one, the Lord is with you." You're not surprised to read that she was very perplexed. Verse 29. The word means to be caught up in intense curiosity. How could this be? "Because a man I do not know," literally the statement reads. Remember, it has to be a man. And I'm in love with Joseph, but I've never been intimate with Joseph. I do not know a man. She's asking, how can it be? And now he explains. It doesn't help her with all of the answers, but it at least describes the supernatural nature of the conception. The angel said to her, "Do not be afraid, Mary, for you have found favor with God. Behold, you will conceive in your womb," verse 31, "and bear a son. You shall name him Jesus. He will be great. He will be called the Son of the Most High. And the Lord God will give him the throne of his father David. He will reign over the house of Jacob, and his kingdom will have no end." How can that be? I understand you're talking Messiah here, but what I don't get is how this will occur. I can't figure it out. Verse 35 is crucial because it represents the Holy Spirit's most significant mission. "The angel answered and said to her, 'The Holy Spirit will come upon you. The power of the Most High will overshadow you.'" These are all human terms accommodating human ignorance and an inability to grasp the truth. "The Holy Spirit will come upon you. The power of the Most High will overshadow you. For this reason, the Holy Child shall be called the Son of God." What you must understand, even the most intense skeptic listening right now, is that you will never, ever unravel the puzzle. You can't, because it's a miracle. God comes, God makes the announcement, God leaves Mary in her puzzlement, wondering what it's all about, just as any one of you ladies in these teenage years in which Mary was would find yourself absolutely shocked. But God doesn't back off. He says, "The Holy Spirit will come upon you and will overshadow you." Somewhere between this announcement and Mary's arrival at Elizabeth's place of residence, a conception took place. Now, the thing I love about Mary's response is what follows in this passage of Scripture. Before I get there, I just want you to look at verse 37 and let it sink in. He says, "For nothing will be impossible with God." If I want you to remember anything as a result of this time together, it's that statement. Because there isn't a person sitting here today who doesn't have something impossible that you're facing. Something. Something you cannot fix, you cannot change, you cannot alter, you cannot start or stop. It's impossible for you. I think it's that statement that causes Mary finally to rest her case. She doesn't have to know all the details. She simply must understand that the God who is revealing this message is the God of impossibilities. The next two verses are wonderful verses. Mary said, "Behold, the bondslave of the Lord. May it be done to me according to your word." And the angel departed. First, what she calls herself, I think, is significant. "I'm a bondservant." In other words, I'm not running my own life. I'm not in charge of the events of my life. And even though I have no idea how God is going to pull this off, I want it known right now that I see myself as a humble servant of the living God. I am available to him to do with me whatever he may wish. Mary, the woman of strength and character, says immediately, "I'm the Lord's bondservant." It's a statement of humility. While we're on that, would you hold your place here and look at 1 Peter chapter 5? I want to point out three benefits of true humility right here from 1 Peter 5. Verse 5 concludes with humility toward one another, for God is opposed to the proud, but gives grace to the humble. Therefore, stay with the word, humble yourself under the mighty hand of God, that he may exalt you at the proper time, casting all your anxiety on him because he cares for you. Go back to verse 5. The first benefit of humility is that we're given grace to accept whatever. Grace comes to the humble. You see that? He gives grace to the humble. Grace to hear, grace to accept, grace to believe, grace to embrace. So the first benefit is we're given grace to accept whatever. Humility will help you be accepting. The second thing is that it comes with a promise. Humble yourselves under the mighty hand of God, that he may exalt you at the proper time. We rest in his promise when we humble ourselves. God will reward this kind of an attitude. Lord, I don't understand it. I'm not necessarily in agreement with it. I don't have enough of the facts to feel at peace about it, but I trust you, and as a result, we're told we will be exalted at another time. So later on, the exaltation comes. That's the promise. We rest in God's promise. Third, we are relieved of anxiety. And who doesn't want that? Casting all your anxiety on him, because literally it matters to him concerning you. The verse literally reads, what concerns you is a concern to him, and that removes the anxiety. I think back to Luke 1, I think there was all of that in Mary's acceptance. She said, if that's the plan, and if with God nothing is impossible, I'm not fighting this. I'm not going to resist it. I'm not going to worry about what people will say, all those gossips that live near in the town of Nazareth. I'm not going to let that hold me back. I'm going to accept this. I notice also in her response, verse 38, chapter 1 of Luke, may it be done to me. So she welcomes the plan. She welcomes the plan. One man writes, Mary's submission is a very lovely thing. Whatever God says, I accept. Mary learned to forget the world's commonest prayer, thy will be changed. And she's embracing the one that is the greatest prayer, thy will be done. Thy will be, may it be so. If I am the chosen one, let it be. May it happen. I'll leave the details to you, God. You know what's wonderful? What's wonderful is what is absent. Think about it. First, there's an absence of any request for further information. Truth be told, some of us just want more information. And then after somebody, we want even more information. The thought of risk is enough to keep us awake through the night. Mary knows there are all kinds of stuff she will never understand. So she starts by laying down the need for any further information. The absence of the problem with telling Joseph, she has to tell her fiance, I'm pregnant. She certainly knew that the gossips all over Nazareth would be talking in a few months. Hey, she's already wearing maternity clothes. When did they get married? What is it? Somebody said it's from God? Yeah, right. Right. And how about trying to convince her fiancé? Oh, by the way, Joseph, before I leave to go see Elizabeth, I'm carrying a baby. But it's from God. Right. There's not a guy here that doesn't understand what Joseph must have felt. See, Joseph has never read Luke 1 either. I mean, all he knows is what she just told him. By the way, if God wants to change the laws of nature, he has the right to do that. I love the way one theologian puts it. The laws of nature are not chains which the divine legislator has laid upon himself. They are threads which he holds in his hand and which he shortens or lengthens at will. He could stop the sun. He made the sun. He could change the heart of that most stubborn individual that you're trying to deal with. He made that individual. He's never met his match. There's a third thing I noticed. There is no resistance because she'll have to face her parents. I've rarely heard anyone address the mom and dad in this situation. How about her rabbi, who has on the record at the synagogue the betrothal of this couple, and they've signed on to where they're known as husband and wife during the betrothal period, but they're to keep themselves pure from sexual involvement with one another during this period of betrothal. The rabbi has signed on as well. She's got to face her rabbi with this information. She begins by saying, I'm the Lord's bondservant. And so, in other words, I have to leave this up to him. May it be according to your word. You know, that's when the angel departed. Look at the end of verse 38. The angel departed. That was enough. Done. I think the angel thought at that moment, time to go back to the throne room. Mission accomplished. Mary's received the message. She will never be the same. I leave the rest up to the one who sent me with the message. And he's gone. Whew, the angel's gone. The good thing is that the Holy Spirit has never left, and he's hovering over Mary, and shortly after the visit, Mary experiences conception. Miraculous. Within a matter of weeks, even months, certainly, she's feeling the flutter in her womb. Life. How many times she must have stood in front of a mirror and smiled. The Holy Spirit accomplished his mission. To do it, he needed a messenger, and he needed one to receive the message. Let me go there as I talk about the practical value. First, I want some of you today to identify with Gabriel. Not as an angel, but as a human agency of information. Could it be that the Lord's plan for you this very week is for you to be the messenger of good news to someone who has not heard it and is not expecting to receive it? I will say to you again, which I've said often, you will encounter people in your sphere of influence no one else will encounter. No one is with you 24/7. You will talk with a friend at work. You will be with a neighbor. You will be at a party, and there will be someone that will be there that you are just now getting acquainted with or you haven't seen for a long time. You may be planning to make a flight, and you're going to be flying to some destination. You're going to be on a plane or whatever the vehicle. You're going to be with someone you probably don't know. Could it be? No. Tolerate the question. Could it be that you're to be the Gabriel in their lives? Could it be that God would have me open my mouth and speak to the person at the dry cleaners where I drop off the clothes? Or someone across from me as I'm pumping gas into my car? Or somebody at the grocery store I may run into and we speak and normally walk like ships in the night passing by one another? Could it be that a smile would say, I'd like to meet you, or say to me, you could say something to this person that could make the difference in their eternity? This isn't just about an angel visiting a woman. This is about an application for us. I'm speaking today to messengers. Some of you can't remember the last time you spoke to anyone about their soul. It really isn't that difficult. And if handled tactfully, it can be a remarkable exchange of conversation. Well, they may not immediately respond, but they will never forget. I remember a young man in the Marine Corps that I tricked into helping me with my Bible verses. I was memorizing verses of Scripture. And I was working with the navigators, and we had a little verse pack. And I said to this young man who had told me, I don't want any of your religious stuff. I've already heard you're a fanatic. So that was our opening conversation. So I've realized if I'm ever going to talk to this bunk buddy of mine, I'm going to have to trick him into it. And so I said to him one day, hey, I'm going over these verses I'm trying to memorize. I don't want you really. I said, no. Just help me know where I'm making mistakes, okay? Said, okay. So I tossed him John 3:16. For God, he'd say, so loved. Yeah, oh, so loved. I forgot. For God so loved the world that he gave. And I'd go over John 3:16 over and over. John 3:36, 1 John 5:11 and 12, Ephesians 2:8 and 9. For by grace you are saved. Yeah, saved through faith. That not of yourself. More than 20 years passed, never saw Eddie until my phone rang. The phone rang, and on the other end of the line was a familiar voice. Hey, Chuck. Yeah. Eddie, where are you? I'm in New Orleans. I'm running a car dealership down here. Hey, you know that trick you did on me? I said, yeah. He said, hey, it worked. I'm loving Jesus. I want you to know that. So if you got to deceive him into the kingdom, deceive him into the kingdom, whatever. Whatever it takes. If I have to deceive you to be careful with something that could be tragic in your life, you'll thank me for it. Hopefully I don't have to be deceptive. But for some people, you got to work very cleverly. And Eddie thanks me and will thank me to the end of his life for being a Gabriel, telling him what he didn't want to hear at a time he really needed to hear it. If that's for you, remember, the challenge is laid out there. The word angel, by the way, means messenger. You be the angelos, the messenger. Now, you know where I'm going. The other side of this is Mary. You may be the Mary in this story. It has nothing to do with babies for you. It has to do with receiving a message you weren't expecting. Several of you have heard the story of Jesus and his death on the cross so many times, you could repeat it back to someone else. But truth be told, you've never received the message. You've never taken it personally. You've never said, may it be done to me according to your word. I bow myself before the God of heaven. I acknowledge that I could never get myself into heaven. Not in the way I've lived my life. And God, if you want to do the miracle of changing my life, I accept the message today. I'll give you a little encouragement in case you are one of those individuals. You have no idea what God's plan is for you until all is well with you. All those kids in the classroom that said, abortion. Had they thought about it, they would have never said so, because they would have realized that in his 57 brief years on this earth, Beethoven left 9 complete symphonies that are still being played all around the world, numerous sonatas, concertos for violin and for piano, instrumental trios and quartets and quintets, overtures, minuets, and opera, and oratorio, masses, cantatas, canons. Lovely tunes the world sings and enjoys. Some have even put love lyrics to them. And for romantic evenings, Beethoven brings encouragement and hope to this day. You have no idea the future God has for you. But if you're outside of his family, you'll never know. Today, take the message. Believe it. Receive it. Bow with me, will you, for just a few moments. Just sit quietly right there. For some of you, you've never once in your life said, Lord Jesus Christ, I'm a sinner, I'm lost, I'm away from you, God, and I cannot find my way to you, but I realize today you've offered me a gift. So today I invite you to take the gift. Receive Jesus Christ, and you will have eternal life. You won't have to work for it. You won't have to promise to be holy. You won't have to give up your sins. You won't have to be at church every Sunday. You don't earn your way. It's a gift. Take it. When Mary left the presence of that angel, within a matter of moments, she was pregnant. When you leave these words in a matter of seconds, you can be born again. New life within, a whole purpose without. If this will help, follow me in this prayer. Heavenly Father, I acknowledge that I'm a sinner. I've never trusted in you before, but I now take Jesus Christ and Him only to be my Lord and Savior. Thank you for coming into my life. I turn away from my unbelief and I turn to you, dear Father, and I accept the gift you've given me. Thank you for Jesus. Father, thank you for this time of the year when they're singing our songs out there. They're going through the motions and they're even using words that they don't understand. Enable us, Lord, to fill in the blanks, to bring answers to where there are questions, and to offer hope for the wellness of people's souls. Thank you, Lord, that this week will be the first time some will trust in the Savior, and you'll use us in the process. Free us up to do that, Lord. Make us passionate about the sharing of the message so that there can be others who've not ever come to your Son, come to Him this week. Now, Lord, dismiss us with the encouraging thought that you go with us everywhere we go, every moment of our lives, waking or sleeping, and we will walk with you in joy and gratitude. In the name of your Son, we pray. Everyone said, amen.
8: Somewhere today, for the very first time, someone said yes to Jesus. And Chuck Swindoll's prayer reminds us that we get to be a part of that. We get to carry the message. We get to be the Gabriel in someone's story. That's the breathtaking conclusion of this 12-part series, How Great is Our God? This is Insight for Living, and the message we heard today was the final in the teaching series. 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
2: 2 Corinthians chapter 1, verses 3 and 4. 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
4: No matter what's going on, God will turn it all out for your good, no matter what, because here's what He says. He says in Romans 8:28, God is engineering our circumstances for our good and His glory. It may be terrible circumstances. God will turn it for your good. If you're willing to acknowledge you have responsibility, determined to get to the root cause, seek godly counsel and follow that godly counsel, surrender yourself entirely and completely to God and trust Him.
5: Does it ever feel like something's blocking you from experiencing God's love or love from anyone? That can happen when we allow faulty attitudes to creep into our thinking. The good news is that you'll hear on In Touch, the teaching ministry of Dr. Charles Stanley, that Jesus offers release from these harmful perspectives. We wrap up our series, Liberated to Love, as we listen now to Dr. Stanley's message.
4: One of the tragedies of broken relationships is that oftentimes people will look in the wrong places to find the cause or the solution. Well, that's what I want to talk about in this message entitled Love's Hidden Enemy. And I want you to turn, if you will, to 1 Corinthians chapter 13. And you'll recall that this is the chapter that Paul sandwiched between a message about spiritual gifts and a message about tongues. And he describes for us in this passage, in the 13th chapter of 1 Corinthians, what love is all about. And we have said that love is a commitment to another person's happiness, to their security, to their well-being. It is a commitment that involves enabling that person to develop the godly characteristics in their life that God would have them to become, and to equip them to become the kind of person who could achieve the goals that God has set for that person's life. But it isn't all that easy, because oftentimes there are those conflicts, those tensions, those stresses in life that causes us problems. And so if you'll notice in this 13th chapter of 1 Corinthians, then in the first three verses, Paul is talking about the preeminence of love. He says, in fact, that love is more important than five very important things in life. He says it's more important than our ability to communicate. It's more important than our biblical knowledge. It's more important even than having faith to achieve great things. It's more important than being very generous to those who are poor. And it's even more important than the very ultimate sacrifice, the sacrifice of oneself. Then he comes down to verse 11 and he says something very interesting. He says, when I was a child, I used to speak as a child, think as a child, reason as a child, but when I became a man, I did away with childish things. Paul said, when I grew up, those things that were childish that fit my childhood and didn't fit my adulthood, he said, I put those things away. Now, when Paul said, I did away with childish things, in that phrase, I believe the Apostle Paul has given to us the hidden enemy of loving relationships. So what I would like to do, first of all, is to identify one of those, at least a section of what I believe is one of those hidden enemies of love. Now, the real problem is that when we only look at the surface issues, we will never discover what the real problem is, and the tension and the stress and the heartache and the pain and the hurt will just keep on going on until finally there's a severing of relationships. And so Paul said in this passage, he said, now when I was a child, I thought like a child thinks. I spoke like a child speaks. I communicated in that way. He says, I reasoned like a child reasons. He says, but now when I grew up, what happened was, he said, I put away things that do not fit where I am now. As long as you and I look at the surface issues in our relationships with people, as long as we look at the surface issues and don't get to the root, we're just going to keep picking fruit and keep pointing the fruit, and the fruit may get smelly and rotten, and we may cut it off, but it'll just grow back. And so when Paul said, I put away childish things, I believe that the hidden enemy of loving relationships is wrapped up in that phrase, childish things. Now, I don't mean by that necessarily the way we act as a child or things that we would naturally normally do as children, but I believe it sums up what Paul is referring to. Now, when we think about childish ways, I want us to think in terms of what became a part of our thinking and our ways of life when we were children. So we each had this grid system in our mind. All the things we heard, all the things we experienced, all the things that we saw, the very environment in which you and I grew up became a part of our reasoning and thinking of things, so that ever since you and I were children, we have interpreted all of life. We've looked at things, reasoned, and we have evaluated and responded on the basis of those interpretations which have been highly influenced by those childish ways we were given, we received, we learned, we were taught. We didn't ask for them. They were just given to us. That's where we grew up. And so they have affected our life. And so when a person says, well, you know, my past doesn't affect me, I want to show you why it does. And this is why I say those childish ways are the hidden enemies of our loving relationships. For example, and let's just look at some of them and then relate them. One of those childish ways that we came into life with, some people did, was this. It said something like this, and that is, my acceptance is based on my performance. And so therefore, your parents either acted in such a way or treated you in such a way that made you realize that if you were going to get their acceptance and you were going to get their love, you had to perform a certain way. And so you came into life having to perform and maybe develop some perfectionism. And so you built into your life this standard. And you related this to no matter where you are, whether it's your occupation, your relationships with other people. And so one of those messages that you got on your grid system is, if I'm going to be accepted, I have to perform. I have to measure up. And the tragedy is, what we do is, no matter what we hear, we sort of set the standard. And of course, our standard is always an impossible one because nobody's perfect. And so we make all kinds of mistakes in life, and we berate ourselves and beat ourselves over the head with it. Another one of those messages we got in our grid system is this. If you want God to love you, you have to watch your behavior, because God's love for you is determined by your behavior. Now, sometimes we were taught that by parents in order to manipulate us to behave them out of fear of God. And so it may be that you went to a church, and very early in life, some pastor, when you were about 6 or 7, 8 years of age, he looked 12 feet tall, just like Moses. And so therefore, whatever he said was straight from God. And he said, if you want God to love you, then you must do a certain thing. And he listed you all these things. You must read your Bible and pray and come to church every time the door is open and give your money, or else God's judgment is going to fall upon you. He may not have said it in that way, but the message you got was, goodness, if God's going to love me, I've got to do certain things. And if I don't, then I'm not sure he'll ever love me. Now, we could just go on all morning talking about all the things that get into people's grid system. Now, no one asks for those things. We pick them up by what we see, by what we hear, or by what we're taught. And it can be by parents, it can be by friends, it can be by teachers, or whatever it might be. Now, what I want us to see is this, that oftentimes those are the hidden, real, deep-seated root issues in our life that we don't look at. So what do? We look at what Paul talked about. We looked at this whole idea that here's somebody who's impatient, jealous, unkind, arrogant, prideful, egotistical.

back to the childish things in our life that we're not even aware of oftentimes. And Paul said, he said, when I grew up, he said, when I became a man, I put them away. I rendered them inoperative so that no matter what the root is, it can be dealt with successfully in a person's life. So let's look to see for a moment if these things have any kind of relationship and how they do to our relationships with others. Now, for example, here's a person who says, well, on my grid system, here's what I heard. My acceptance is based on my performance. And so what do? They just try extra, extra hard to please the other person. And no matter how hard they please the other person, they're not sure they're accepted, because while they do accept them, their standard is so high and they raise their own standard. What are they suspecting? They're suspecting, you know, I'm not sure that they really believe what they say about me. I'm not sure he really believes what he says or she believes what he says, because I'm doing my best, but you know, I'm not perfect, and I know I'm not perfect. And what happens? Sometimes a person gets bent all out of shape because they've raised their own standard so high they can't live up to it. So what do? They become angry with themselves, irritated with themselves, and what do? All of a sudden, they begin to dump it on the other person, and of course, the other person becomes the culprit. And the real basic problem is they can't live up to their own standard, because what they heard and what's on their grid system is, in order for me to be accepted, I've got to measure up, and I think I've reached the top, and that's as far as I can go, and I still can't do it. So what happens? That bit of anger becomes very explosive. And so what happens? Then you've got tension and stress and conflict in the relationship. The person who comes into a relationship believing that the only way to please God is to behave a certain way, and if you don't, God doesn't love you. Then what happens? Here the relationship is coming along, and you see, if you're a believer, you know in your heart, if you don't believe that God loves you, or you question that, and you're not certain about that, there's a bit of insecurity that is overriding in your life. It doesn't make any difference what's going on, whether it's your children, your wife, your husband, your parents. If you have this unsettled, uneasy feeling that God may not be loving you, that creates a sense of insecurity that's going to permeate and saturate every relationship in life. How can you ever feel secure about anything if you're not certain that God loves you? The problem is, those hidden messages we got early in life cause us all kinds of destructive pain and hurt. It's not that a person asks for that, but that is exactly what happens. Now, these things are devastating to relationships no matter what. So what we have to ask is, how do we deal with them? Well, there is a way that people usually deal with things like this, and the way they deal with them is this. It is your fault. When you straighten up, everything will be fine. And so blame, blame, blame, blame. You know that blaming other people for something never makes anything work? It just doesn't work. That isn't God's way. The second thing they do is they keep their eye on the other person. And if they can keep a running record of their faults and their failures, they can justify their criticism. So they just keep putting the pressure on. That doesn't settle anything. And so what happens is they intensify the problem. And then, of course, that person will oftentimes refuse to look at themselves for two reasons. First of all, it is extremely difficult for some people to say, you know what? I was wrong. You know what? I've made a mistake. I am sorry. Would you please forgive me? When they think that, they're mouth feels like it's got marbles or sand in it. It just won't come out because their pride has reached such a place in their life that it so dominates and controls them, they can't say, I'm sorry. Please forgive me. Please forgive me if I've been wrong. They can't say it. So what happens? Then when they get the slightest little glimpse that some of this could be their fault, they shut it up because it appears that it's going to be so painful to open up and acknowledge, hey, you know what? A lot of this is my fault. And the more I look at this, the more I realize this is stuff in my life that's been there for years and years and years that I never dealt with, didn't even realize it was there. Can't handle it. Forget it. And what happens? They walk away. That's the way most people deal with it. What is God's way of dealing with these childish things in our life that we grew up with that hinder and destroy and hurt and cause so much harm in our lives?
Well, the first thing is to

0: acknowledge, you know, to acknowledge the fact that at least part of this broken relationship or friendship or marriage or whatever it might be, part of this at least could be my fault. To acknowledge that, you know, there could be something within us that we can't put our finger on, or maybe we can. Part of this has got to be my fault. Part of this I need to look at. And so the second step is, and that is a determination to find the root cause. Why do I respond the way I do? Why do I act the way I do? What is it that motivates me? I see all this surface stuff. What's the root? What is it back yonder that's causing me to respond, to treat someone the way I treat them? As long as I'm not willing, and as long as I have not set a determination to deal with it and to find the root, I am going to continually have a major problem. Well, first of all, we have to acknowledge that, yes, I'm a part of the problem. Could be most of it. Secondly, a purpose in my heart to get to the root of it. And thirdly, I'm going to seek godly counsel. Now, listen carefully. I didn't just say seek counsel. If you don't seek counsel from a person who understands the principles of the Word of God and who will keep bringing you back to the Word of God, who is a godly person whose lifestyle is controlled by the principles of the Word of God, a counselor can get you in deeper, more trouble than you're already in. If you go see someone for help, they never mention Jesus, God of the Bible. They don't talk about spiritual principles. They make you feel like a victim. Then, friend, you need to get out of that just as fast as you can. Because what they're saying is, I'm not going to bring you to look at yourself. I want to make you feel that you, poor little old you, and as long as you think poor little old me, that's what I want to think. That just feeds something inside of you that absolutely will devastate you ultimately. Seeking godly, wise counsel. Now, the next step is the most difficult of all. If you really want healing to take place in that relationship, the next step is very important. That is surrender. God, it doesn't make any difference. Whatever you tell me to do, that's what I'm going to do. Whatever you want, that's what I want. Whatever you require of me, that's what I'm going to do. Now, if you're not willing to do that, what you do is you jam up the flow of God's Spirit in your life. And what happens is, here's what you're saying. You're saying, oh, I want to get this straightened out. But here's what I'm going to do. While I'm getting it straightened out, I'm going to hold on to my past and those childish ways because, you know, I've been living with them for all these years and I just can't give them up. Oh, I may give up part of them. But you see, that's part of my thinking, and you just can't blame it all on me. I mean, no, I can't say that I'm just going to do whatever God says. Then you just shut it down right there. If a person wants to make the relationship right, there has to be absolute, total, full surrender to the will of God. And this is why it's so important that you go to godly counsel. Because a person who doesn't know the Scriptures, they're going to tell you to do something, and listen, they're going to leave God right out of it. You can't have godly relationships, wholesome, whole relationships that are satisfying and contenting and all the rest, apart from Almighty God being involved in that relationship. And so as long as I insist on holding on to something childish back there that's on my grid system, I'm going to jam God's work in my life. The last thing is I've got to trust the Lord. I can't see my way clear, don't know what to do next, but God, I'm going to trust you. And when you acknowledge that it's there and you determine to find the root cause of it and you find godly counsel and make that surrender, and trust the Lord, you say, well, will you guarantee me that if I do that, my relationship's going to be healed? No, I can't guarantee that. And nobody can. I can guarantee you this. The relationship may not be healed, but you'll be healed. Because if you follow those steps, you're going to be healed. When you surrender your life to God under godly counsel, according to the Word of God, and trust the Lord to work in your life and begin to follow Him, you are going to be healed. Now, the relationship being healed depends upon two persons, whether it's your friend or your parent or your wife or your husband. Doesn't make any difference. It takes two to make that relationship right and to make it whole and happy once again, if it ever was that way. And so, no, nobody can guarantee that. Not even God guarantees that. But my friend, when wholesomeness and healing comes into your life, no matter what's going on, God will turn it all out for your good, no matter what, because here's what He says. He says in Romans 8:28, God is engineering our circumstances for our good and His glory. It may be terrible circumstances. It may be difficult and painful and trying circumstances. God will turn it for your good. If you're willing to acknowledge you have responsibility, determined to get to the root cause, seek godly counsel and follow that godly counsel, surrender yourself entirely and completely to God and trust Him, He will turn it for good. And when Paul said, when I grew up, I put away childish things, I would simply say to you, my friend, as long as you hold on to those childish ways, and a lot of good things that you learned growing up, but there are those devastating roots of poison that will devastate and destroy relationships unless they're dealt with. Where does it all begin? Here's where it all begins. It all begins with when you place your trust in Jesus Christ as your personal Savior. Surrendering your life to Him, that's step number one. Once you surrender your life to Him by faith, then allow God to begin to work and go through, as we said, acknowledging, maybe there's something inside of me that's not right. Determined to find the root, godly counsel, full surrender, and trust in Him. There is no absolute telling what God may possibly do in your life as a result. But one thing for certain, He will heal you. He will make you the kind of person that He created you to be. He will grow you up emotionally, spiritually, as well as the physical, and you can become a whole person. And my friend, none of us will experience the peace and the joy that God wants us to have and have that sense of wholeness until we're willing to look on the inside and let God deal with the roots that we developed, that were handed to us, given to us as children. He said, I put away childish things. I was willing to deal with them. And now He says, I'm a whole person. All of us want to be whole for our sake, the sake of those around us, and for the glory of God. And it's yours for the asking.
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0: If you want to be the kind of person that has a heart after God, a person whose heart is for the heart of God, who wants to walk in such a way that you fulfill the will of God for your life, it begins with a desire and a hunger and thirst for the Word of God. This is the fuel that feeds the hunger, listen, in our heart to be the kind of person God wants us to be. A person with a heart after God is a person whose priority is their personal relationship with Him. And when I look around and see how people think and how they live their lives and oftentimes claim to be Christians, I know in my heart that they've missed it, because there's nothing about a personal, intimate relationship with God. And that can happen to anybody's life. We can, in this day and time, with so much turmoil and things going on and things to be concerned about, it's easy to drift. We can't afford to let ourselves drift from the teachings of the Word of God.
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1: If you ever find yourself in a place where you're feeling vulnerable to the philosophies and the ideas and all of that's swirling around today, get some answers. I have yet to hear a question from an atheist or anybody else that there hasn't been an answer for. And there's no shame in asking questions.
0: Today on Back to Basics, Pastor Brian continues his study in the book of 1 Corinthians. Join us as Pastor Brian concludes his teaching on 1 Corinthians chapter 16, verse 13, in a message titled, Stand Firm in Faith and Love. Now, here's Pastor Brian.
1: I read these stories, I hear these testimonies, and somebody's like, I grew up in this home, my parents were so strict, I couldn't watch Harry Potter, and, we never got to have any fun, so I quit. I'm not a Christian anymore. It really has nothing to do with the actual faith, but this little seed of doubt comes in, so then they just feel like, well, I can question everything because of that. So that's what's really happening with some people. But with other people, it is a little more serious. With others, they are deconstructing because of abuse that they have seen within the church context, abusive church leadership, and hypocrisy. And so maybe they were in a church or a ministry and they really believed their pastor and they believed in the whole vision and program of what God was doing there. And then they find out that for 10 years, their pastor was actually sleeping with a secretary. And they're like, okay, I'm done. I'm out. And this kind of stuff is happening all over today. There's a lot of this going on. And so this is an opportunity. They're deconstructing. But the interesting thing is they're never deconstructing truly, really over Christian doctrine. It's over the failure of other Christians to live up to Christian doctrine. But because this is in the air, just like in some ways, it's kind of like the air we breathe right now. It's almost every week you hear about a new person who says, I'm no longer a follower of Jesus. But Paul is saying, stand firm in the faith. So he's telling us to not do that. Don't do what we see people doing around us. How do we prevent from deconstructing? How do we prevent ourselves from falling into this kind of a thing where we would eventually depart from the faith? Number one, stay in your Bible. Stay in the Word. You got to stay in the Word, and you've got to understand the Word for what it says, not for what sometimes Christians say it says. Because a lot of times people are actually, they're not deconstructing what the scripture says, they're deconstructing the interpretation of their church group or denomination or whatever. That's what they're looking at. So stay in the Word. Secondly, stay in fellowship. Don't disconnect from the community. Stay with the people of God. Talk to people. A lot of people have gone through these kinds of things. I went through a season in my life that lasted for years where I was daily deconstructing everything. I remember reading Spurgeon one time, Spurgeon, the great Victorian preacher, and somebody was asking him about the philosophy of the day. And in Spurgeon's day, Spurgeon and Darwin were around the same time. So Darwinism was really, gaining a foothold in those days. And I remember reading where somebody asked Spurgeon if he was moved by these kinds of things, if that moved his faith at all. And he chuckled and he said, oh, the devil's shown me things that are way more, way more problematic than that. No, I'm not fazed. And I had a season of my life where I questioned everything. But thank God that God's word was there, the people of God were there. And so listen, if you ever find yourself in a place where you're feeling vulnerable to the philosophies and the ideas and all of the that's swirling around today, get some answers. There are good answers. I have yet to hear a question from an atheist or anybody else that there hasn't been an answer for. Some answers are fantastic. It's like, oh man, this is like a slam dunk. This is obvious. Others aren't quite as clear or simple as we would like them, but they are reasonable. And this is what I want you to know. There are good answers and there's no shame in asking questions. There's no shame. If you come up to me after church and say, you know, Pastor Brian, I don't know. I'm just having a hardest time with, you know, something the Bible says about this, or, you know, maybe it's about creation, evolution, or maybe it's about sexuality, or maybe it's about, you know, something like that. You know what we're going to do? We're going to talk about it. Don't be afraid. Don't be ashamed. There's no shame. God invites us to ask questions. Now, again, I've heard the stories of people who have deconstructed who said, I started to have doubts. I started to worry. I wasn't sure if this. And I went to some leadership person in my church and they said, how horrible of you to think that. Or you're probably not even a Christian. That pushed them right out the door. We can have questions. God is the one who said, come, let us reason together. God likes reasoning, and guess what? He's really reasonable. I've reasoned with God many times. God, I don't get it. I don't understand it. I don't know why. And you know, he's never said, Brian, don't ask those questions. He's always helped me work through these things. And that's what he wants to do. So stay in the word, stay committed to fellowship, get answers. There's no shame. There's plenty of answers out there. Third and fourth, be courageous, be strong. Be courageous. It has always taken courage to follow Jesus, always. If you really follow Jesus, it'll take courage. You can go to church, be part of the church crowd. That doesn't take courage. To follow Jesus, it's always taken courage. It still takes courage today. It will certainly take courage tomorrow. Christians have been persecuted from the very beginning. In many cases, they could have been relieved of their sufferings by simply renouncing their faith in Jesus, but they were brave, they were courageous, they didn't back down. And that's what Paul is saying to them. He's saying, be courageous. Cheryl and Jasmine, you know, Cheryl has this, my wife Cheryl, she has this great podcast called Women Worth Knowing. And I know it's a women's podcast, but I listen to it all the time, because it has the greatest stories of faith. It's basically a history, it's a church history podcast, and it's about all these great women, but they're in a series of women martyrs going back to the very earliest centuries of the church and walking through. And it's just amazing, and it's so inspiring to see the courage of these women who, when called upon at the point of death to deny Jesus, they refused to do it. And they went to their deaths happily, courageously. Be courageous, be strong. Be strong. Persevere, don't grow weary. be strong. You'd say, how do you be strong? How do you be strong in the face of this kind of opposition? How do you be strong in the face of people being angry with you and people wanting you to back off on your faith? How do you be strong? You be strong in the Lord and in the power of his might. Know this, God will give you the strength. Ask him to strengthen you. If you feel weak, if you feel feeble, if you feel like your knees are about to buckle, God knows that. He wants to strengthen you. He will strengthen you. So the be strong is not so much be strong in your own strength, but be strong in the strength that God will provide. And then the final thing he says is this, do everything in love. Wow, do everything in love. So we live in an increasingly loveless world. And I don't think we have to look too far to see that, right? There's so much vitriol out in the culture today. There's so much hostility and animosity and people dividing up on sides. And love is lacking. But the biggest tragedy of the moment is not what's happening out in the culture, because what can you expect from people who are dead in their sins and who are convinced that their view about everything is the only right view, and they're going to fight you to the death if you disagree with them? That's the way the world goes. The greater tragedy is that in the church, there is such a lack of love. There's such a lack of love today that today in the church, people are separating from friendships that go back decades. Sometimes it's Christians who are family members who are no longer talking to each other because of ideology. The divisions in the church today, very few of them are theologically oriented. They're ideological. They're political. They're about policies and things like that. And you disagree with me, and I don't like you. I don't want to talk to you anymore. Don't come to my house. Don't call me. Don't text me. I mean, this kind of stuff is happening. And how do we overcome this? Is there any hope? Well, the only hope is that we walk in love. And remember this, Jesus said that the number one evidence that we're going to be his disciples is this. Love one another as I have loved you. By this, all the world will know that you are my disciples if you love one another. That's how the world knows that we're really following Jesus, that we love each other. And love gives room for diversity. And love gives room for varying opinions. We need to all just be able to respect one another's differences of opinion and not demonize or villainize a person because they don't see it exactly the way we do. We just need to say, hey, well, if that's your conviction, praise the Lord. Let's talk about Jesus. Let's talk about the good things that God is doing. So here it is. Do everything in love. Loving each other starts right here. Loving our neighbor. Loving our neighbor. That's the people around us. And this is how the world's going to know that we're following Jesus, that we love our neighbor. And in some cases, like we've pointed out, in some cases, loving your neighbor means I'm going to put some restrictions on myself for the benefit of that person. That's what loving your neighbor has looked like and probably will continue to look like. But then here is one step further. Even loving our enemies. Yes. See, this is what the Bible says. The Bible says, love your enemy. Love your enemy. So, what does that look like? Well, I think for many, many Christians, I know this is a fact, and I'm not disagreeing with it or thinking that it's beyond comprehension, but many, many people look at the current administration, people in the White House, people in government, they are the enemies of God, they're the enemies of the church, and so forth. And this all has to do, of course, with many of their policies, which are granted, many of their policies are very much against everything that God has said in his word. So as Christians look on, you see there, it's like, okay, those people are the enemy. What does the Bible say to do with your enemy? Love your enemy. Oh, wait. No, come on. That's not what we're supposed to do. We're supposed to be angry at them. We're supposed to shout and scream. We're supposed to protest. We're supposed to tell everybody how evil they are. That's the narrative in much of the church today. That's not the narrative of the Bible. The Bible says, love your enemy. How do you love your enemy? Well, one big way is you pray for them. Pray for them. Just ask ourselves a simple question. What do you think is more effective? What do you think I should do as a pastor? Should I get up here Sunday after Sunday and rant and rave about the president, the vice president, the governor, whatever, you extend the list out. Should I do that? Is that gonna have an impact? Or should I say, hey, let's pray for those people? Yes. Those people need Jesus, right? But the problem is they don't know Christ. And they need Christ. So just simple, logical wisdom tells us that we should be praying for them. But not just praying for them, but not speaking evil of them. Did you know that Paul says to Titus, when he's talking about governmental authorities, and I want you to remember, I've said this before, but let me remind you that the emperor of Rome at the time was none other than Caesar Nero, one of the most wicked rulers in all of history. This is the backdrop for Paul saying things like, submit to them, pray for them. It's like, so Paul says this to Titus. He says, speak evil of no one. And the context is political leaders. Speak evil of no one. And then he says this, for we ourselves were also at one time deceived. We were deceiving others. Basically, Paul says, hey, we used to be where they are. And so don't speak evil of them. Pray for them that they might come to where we are now, that they might come to faith in Jesus. So when he says do everything in love, this is the kind of stuff that I think obviously had its application in Corinth, but it has its application for us today. Love one another, love your neighbor, love your enemy. And now finally, we come to the last words here. And man, verse 22 is really heavy because Paul says, if anyone does not love the Lord, let that person be cursed. Now, Paul is the champion of the grace of God, the gospel of God's grace. But Paul never loses sight of the fact that apart from Christ, people will perish. And those who reject Christ will perish. Those who oppose Christ will perish. And so he makes this very blunt statement. Those who do not love the Lord Jesus, let them be accursed. That is the destination for those who continue to rebel against God. But then he says this, He says, "Come, Lord." This word is Aramaic, and it's the word Maranatha. How many have heard the word Maranatha? Well, right over there is Maranatha Christian Academy. That's the name of our grammar school. Years ago, this ministry birthed another ministry called Maranatha Music. So why are we using this Maranatha word? Well, Maranatha in English is come Lord. Come Lord. And Paul ends this letter reminding the saints that the hope and great longing of the church is and always will be the coming again of the Lord. That's what we long for. Now, I believe this. I believe as long as we're in the world, we should try to make it a better place. We should try to do all we can to see the kingdom expanded as far as we can in this world. That's our job as the people of God in the world. But we also know that the world will never, ever fix itself. And human beings will never, ever fix the world. The only solution is the coming again of the Lord Jesus. The coming again of Jesus. And Jesus is going to come again. We don't know when he's going to come again, but we do know that he promised to come again. He's going to come again. I think that we can look around the world and say, well, it looks like, you know, things could be moving close to that. I think those people who say, the Christians say, oh, that means nothing. We're, you know, life's going to go on for hundreds of thousands of years. You know, Jesus did rebuke the people of his own generation for not recognizing the signs of the times. So I think we need to be wise and recognize the signs of the times, but we don't want to be foolish and overstate things and make predictions and all of that stuff that ends up just proving not to be true. So, but we want to hold, just like Paul did, just like he reminded the Corinthians to do, we want to hold fast to the wonderful promise of Maranatha, come Lord. And I want to finish it with this word. This is, Paul said this again, speaking to Titus, writing to Titus. He said, "For the grace of God that brings salvation has appeared to all people. It teaches us to say no to ungodliness and worldly passions and to live self-controlled, upright, godly lives in this present age while we wait for the blessed hope, the glorious appearing of our great God and Savior, Jesus Christ." That's what we are doing. We are waiting for the blessed hope.
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1: We're waiting for the Lord to return. And man, like Paul, come Lord, come Lord, and heal this sin-sick world. And the wonderful news is that he absolutely promise that he will do it. We believe that he will do it. And the final word, the grace of the Lord Jesus Christ be with you. My love to all of you in Christ Jesus. Amen. I think it's interesting that Paul closes it with my love to all of you. Because, you know, they might have at a certain point thought, I don't think Paul really likes us. Sounds like he's really mad at us. But he wasn't. He loved them. And, you know, when you love people, sometimes you have to say things that are hard. But the intention is to fix what's wrong so that the goodness and blessing can go on. So that's Paul's heart. My love to you and all in Christ. And so hopefully this has been an encouraging journey for you in everyday discipleship. I've had many people tell me that it's been a very special season of God working and speaking into their lives. So trust that that's been the case with you as well.
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0: 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Peace and quiet. 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
6: Continue to live by the law, you're going to be judged by that law. As a lot of people are. A lot of pastors and ministries and people and congregants, they're being judged by the law that's too perfect for them to keep. And they still don't get it because the world is so full of a bunch of lies that when the truth comes forth, you can't even see it. And that's what a seared heart is. A seared heart is a heart that can't even receive the finished works of Jesus. It's a wicked heart. It's a heart that's calloused and hard, been hardened by religion, and it just can't receive it. And I will live the life one day where I'm going to see people rejoice over the grace of God. Of course, it felt good to go to a college that was taught only the grace of God. I'd say stuff and they get hilarious about it, man. But if I preach this kind of stuff at a convention, a religious convention, they would run me. They would try to, because I'm a college part. They'll run me. They'll run me out. They'll try to run me out. Boy, them College Park folks, I'm telling you, boy. I don't know if I finished what I was saying, but did I finish what I was saying? Did I make it clear? All right, so you're not trying to become something. You're already living, you're living from what's already true about you. That's what he's trying to show you, that you're living from what's already true about you. So let's look at what's true about you. Let's go to 2 Corinthians chapter 5, verse 14 and 17. All right, so let's see what's true about you. And let's examine what's true about you. And then let's just agree that it's in the Word, you're going to receive it, you're going to embrace it, and then from that point, you're going to start resting in it. It doesn't bother me if somebody sits up and say, I don't agree with it, you just don't know enough. That's all. You can sit and, no, my Bible tells me. It's just so funny when I see people trying to bring corrective teaching, and I'm like, that's so wrong. That ain't even in context, and I'm not going to give you the privilege of debating with you on something like that. I'm just going to ask you a question. How's that working for you? Because it's easy to preach that kind of stuff, but then you won't let us in on your inner workings of your life. You depressed, you broken, you in some kind of secret sin, your money acting funny. Ain't nothing working. You ain't got no peace. You go to bed every night having to take some kind of pill to kind of help you go to sleep because you how's it working for you? Just like what Jesus said when everybody showed up to try to stone that girl. And they was waiting on a response from Jesus. Jesus says, all right, you want a response? Because they were trying to trap him with the law. Right. And Jesus was like, okay, yeah, the law of Moses does say that. So go ahead, stone her, you who have no sins. Right. And they said they start leaving. The older people left first because they know they got plenty. And then the younger people left after that. And Jesus said, woman, where are thou accusers. And he says, I don't condemn you, neither does any man, and gave her a free gift of no condemnation. So you can sit up there and talk all of the little scriptures you'd learn from Sunday school, and all I'm going to do is have you to just look at your life and say, how's that working for you?
7: Amen.
6: That's it. Amen. Amen. Boy, I feel like I'm doing surgery this morning, boy. This is a tough crowd. Yeah. All right, Clark Kent, let me reveal to you all of the superpowers that you forgot you had. All right, verse 14. Now watch this in the King James, and then I'm going to amplify it some for you. He says, for the love of Christ constraineth us. It resonates with us. It constraineth us because we thus judge that if, now listen to this, if one died for all, okay, then we're all dead. So if one died for everybody, then everybody dead. That's the equation there. One died for all. That means that we all participated in this death. Right? Verse 15. And that he died for all, that they which live should not henceforth live unto themselves, but they live now unto him which died for them and rose again. So now he says, all right, this is no longer just about you. He says, so he died for you, you all died, but he also rose for you. So if we all died with him, we all rose with him. Because it's not with him. Ain't nothing happening without him. Next verse. Wherefore, henceforth know we no man after the flesh. He says, so since this happened, and now we're in him, we no longer know each, we don't look at nobody else according to the flesh. So we no longer see you as a black man. We no longer see you as Jewish. We no longer see you as a man or a woman. We no longer see you as, you know, as a Asian. We no longer see you according to the flesh anymore. That's over. Wherefore, henceforth, know we no man after the flesh, yea, though we have known Christ after the flesh, yet now, henceforth, know we him no more after the flesh. Now, verse 17. See, these are the scriptures we just read over because then nobody understand how to explain it. Therefore, if any man be in Christ, which we are, he is a new creature. All things are passed away. Behold, all things are become new in the context of what he's talking about concerning your identity. Your old identity is gone. You got a new one. All right, let's go to the Mirror Translation. Verse 14, the Mirror Translation. Let's check out what we just said. The love of Christ constrains us and resonates with us, leaving us with only one conclusion. And that is, when Jesus died, every individual simultaneously died when Jesus died. Simultaneously, or at the same time Jesus died, every human individual, this is what I'm saying, not every Christian, but every human individual died. The guy at church died when he died. And the guy at the strip joint died when he died. And I know some of you Christians don't like to hear that, but God can't let go the person in the club because they still breathing his breath. He just can't forget about it. They keep echoing his presence.
8: Amen. Amen.
9: Hallelujah.
6: I just got to be careful because sometimes I just want to sit and weep because God is just so amazing to me. So he simultaneously died. In God's logic, one has died for all, thus all have died. All right, next verse. Now, if all were included in his death, they were equally included in his resurrection. Oh, my goodness. This thing that he did for us, died with him and was resurrected with him, this unveiling of his love, glory to God,
8: Oh, glory to God. This unveiling of his love redefines human life. Think what he did for mankind and what he did for every individual now redefines human life. It's now life in him. I don't know nobody else by the flesh no more. What he did redefines who you were by the flesh. You're not just a black man. You're not just a man. You're not just a woman. You're not just a Jewish man. You've been redefined by his love. Oh, my boku shata. You've been redefined. So this is what I'm trying to discover. I'm trying to discover how did he redefine us, because we got a new identity. That he's trying to unveil this new identity. Next verse.

and unveil to them who they are. And you keep using heaven or hell. The first thing you want to say is you're going to go to hell if you keep going to this club instead of, do you know who you really are? Let me sit down and tell you. Let me unveil who you really are. That's soul winning. Let me unveil to you who you really are. Did you know you can leap tall buildings in a single bound? Did you know a bullet can't hurt you? Stand still, old Clark. Like, no, don't do it. It's that bam. I'm getting ready to show you who you are. Now, here's the deal. We in Church House, we ought to know who we really are. But we don't even know who we really are because religion came and put blinders. That's why Jesus showed up to try to remove the veil, to unveil us, to us, our real identity. Now you think, well, why would that got to do with anything? I'm telling you, what I'm trying to show you these next few weeks has got to do with everything. Everything's going to change. You're no longer going to submit to what's not you. When fear knocks on the door, you're going to say, that's not me. My true identity is power, love, and a sound mind. Now that fear, no, that's been taken care of. That died, and I resurrected in power, love, and a sound mind. Yeah. Yeah. Next verse. Therefore, from now on, from now on, you remember when you get whooped by your mama, she says, "Not from now on, don't go in this refrigerator and mess with my beer no more, you hear me? From now on." Then when my mama told me I went to college, I thought I was grown. I came back, got one of her bills. She knew it. She counted them things. You know, who been in here and got one of my bills? I said, you ready to condemn my mama to hell because she used to drink beer? Because you don't realize what Jesus did for every individual. You still on the hell issue. Why is it you trying to send everybody to hell but yourself? And I'm shocking you today. It's not a heaven or hell issue. It is what Jesus has done for every human being. And he's saying, I'm just trying to get your eyes open to what my eyes were open. And it should be just those who are outside. But we got to open the eyes of the church folks yet. That's why ain't no eyes being open outside, because the eyes ain't open on the inside. He just went around and blinded everybody. And through preaching and hooping and hollering, got you blinded. Hello, if you just try just a little bit longer, then God will come up and help you. If you take one step, he'll take two. Because the trap he set just may be for you. Loud. If you're good one day, God will be good the next day. Oh, Lord, whatever you do, God will do it twice for you. Yeah, yeah, yeah, yeah, yeah. Got you all blind. All y'all just blind. You got blind. All that sound good and just blind. You just blind. And through that emotion trained you that you got to do something in order for God to do something for you, and slipped it in with the organ behind it. Just slipped it on in there. And you walk around like a second-class citizen from heaven because you thought you were having church. And you became the victim of deception. Yeah, yeah. And so when the truth comes, the devil got to make me look like there's something wrong with me. Come on. Yeah. Amen. Amen. Lord, I don't know if I'm gonna get in trouble for that or not, but that's why you gotta be free. You can't serve God if you are in bondage to people. Because if you're in bondage to people, you be too careful about what you say. And I'm good. I'm good. I thought Jesus was coming the other night, and I'm like, I'm ready. Now, I remember a time when I thought Jesus would come in my

0: Heart start beating. Uh-oh, am I ready? I'm ready. I still laugh at people when they say, you know, at his second coming. And I know what they mean, but I'm like, okay, let's see if we can count. The first time Jesus came, he came as a baby. Isn't that right? That's the first time, wasn't it? The second time he came was when he was resurrected from the dead after the cross. And that's when we were resurrected from the dead. That's when we were saved. That's when all the things happened at the resurrection of the cross. Now, he showed up a whole bunch of times. Showed up before his disciples. Showed up walking through the door and sat down and ate some fish and honeycomb. Kept showing up. And then we still think that's number two. All them times Jesus didn't show up. Now, there is going to be the return of the Lord. I don't know about the second one. But we just keep buying it. Keep buying it. Just keep buying it. Oh, Lord, help me. Therefore, man, I thought I was going to finish this day. I ain't going to finish this day. Therefore, from now on, I no longer know anyone according to the flesh. I no longer see people from a human point of view. This is a radical and most defining moment. No label that could possibly previously identify someone carries any further significance. Even our pet doctrines of Christ are redefined. And whatever we knew about him historically or sentimentally is challenged by this conclusion. And here it is. Now, in the light of your co-inclusion in his death, we were all included in his death. And in light of your co-inclusion in his resurrection, we were all. Whoever you thought you were before. In Christ, you are a brand new person. Now watch this. The old ways of seeing yourself and the old ways of seeing everyone else are over. Acquaint yourself with the new. And that's what this series is about. You becoming acquainted with the new. The old way of seeing yourself is over. Seeing yourself as a sinner saved by grace. Seeing yourself as, you know, all of the stuff, all the religious stuff that we bought. Now, Ephesians chapter 2 and 10 in the mirror. Let's go straight there. Ephesians chapter 2 and 10. So why should I care about this? And that because if you don't redefine yourself, you're going to keep thinking and walking the way you've been thinking and walking and coming to church and hoping and praying that God will do something and honor you and did you get enough points? And that's bondage, man. He says we are engineered by his design. He molded and manufactured us in Christ. We are his, and we are his workmanship. I love this. We're his poetry. We are fully fit to do good. We are fully fit. We are fully fit to do good, equipped to give attractive evidence of his likeness in us in everything we do. Now, we are fully equipped to do good now. Every human being is fully equipped to do good. There are some people that are not Christians that do more good than some people who talk in tongues. Because we're all fully equipped to do good. There's some sinners who are have more mercy and more grace than some Christians. I've received more mercy and grace from folks that are not even saved than I did from the preachers who used to be my friends. What the heck is that? That's the fact that what Jesus did fully equip every individual right now to do some good. But we kept making it us against them. Yeah, we want them to come to the place where they can see the unveiling of who they really are. But since some Christians who've been coming to church all their life is as blind as they are, only difference is they're blinded with what they've been blinded with in the world, and you're blinded with religion. Blind is blind, don't care what the cause was. Are you listening to me? So when we talk about our true identity, what we're really doing is pointing back to our true design in Christ before the fall, before religion, before the law. Let's go to Ephesians 1 and 4 in the King James and then the mirror. Ephesians 1 and 4, King James in the mirror. I really have getting up. I've really given up on preaching sermons because I can't finish them. So basically I just go from one scripture, explain it, and then go to the other scripture and explain it, and then go to the other one, explain it, and then people get mad at me because you just preach too much scripture. Well, ain't that what we supposed to be coming up on? And I can remember the time when I didn't do that. I remember the time where that hollering I just did. The only reason I know how to do that, because that's what I used to do. Because they told me, they said, you know, now baby, you young, but when you preach, you know, you got to give the folks a little sugar. Can't give them all vegetable, got to give them a little sugar. And I go home, honey and lemon, because I done told my throat out trying to holler and scream. And what was funny is when I tried to tune up, I got caught in one of those tunes. And started coughing and got choked up and everything. And every now and then I have to do that. When I go to a convention full of Baptist folks, I can preach the word, but I'm going to have to preach it the way they can take it.
1: Amen. Amen. That's true.
0: That's what Paul said. Be all things to all people when you do that. So when I'm in Rome, act like the Romans.
1: Amen.
0: But I ain't got to use the same ammo the Romans use. All right, verse 4. According as he has chosen us in him before the foundations of the world, that we should be what? Holy and without blame before him in us. According as he hath chosen us in him before the foundations of the world. He's already chosen us. He'd already made his mind up to choose you. He already made, before the foundation of the world. Or even there's a Greek word that says even before you begin to fall in your mind concerning who you really are. Before the foundation of the world, that we should be holy. Before the foundation of the world, he already decided you're holy and you're without blame. That blows my mind, guys. He looked at humanity and already decided holy and without blame. That brings up a whole lot of questions. Holy and without blame. Questions that I've been studying for the last 5-6 months to be prepared to answer, because that's going to be, somebody going to ask that question one day. Now, let's look at Genesis 1:26. Let's look at the original pattern, the original design. See if we can get some places here. And I really appreciate you guys. You come to church and you come to hear. You come hungry. I can sense the hunger in this place, and I am I'm honored to cook in this kitchen this morning. I am. That's about the only place I can cook this at right now. A few more places, you know. There's some places. God said, let's make man in our what? Did you see that? Every man was made in what? Okay. And he breathed into man breath of.
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6: 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This is Lucas on Life. I'm Jeff Lucas. You're listening to Premier Christian Radio. And we've been thinking over the last few weeks about how we can bless and strengthen our local churches. They're not designed just to be a blessing to us. We're called to be part of the strengthening and effectiveness of the body of Christ. If we're part of a healthy church that is a functioning body and not just a gathering for entertainment and encouragement, then work will be involved. Consider the Apostle Paul's magnificent call to the church in Ephesus, "For we are God's handiwork, created in Christ Jesus to do good works, which God prepared in advance for us to do." Now, obviously, that's not simply about works and projects in the local church. It's about living a good life of serving and kindness. But of course, it does include what we do together in our church communities. Work. You see, church is not for the self-obsessed who just want to put their feet up. It calls us to roll up our sleeves, volunteers, take the tasks that are boring, show up when that new project is launched in the community, wash up when the debris from the fellowship meal is piled high in the kitchen. But many treat their churches as places to spectate rather than contribute. Go to any sporting event and you'll notice immediately that the spectators are always the loudest, most critical experts. Despite the fact that they're doing nothing other than watching, they feel qualified to offer loud advice to the highly trained athletes who are sweating it out on the field. Something similar can happen in churches. When we become passive spectators, a critical attitude can increase in us. As the Apostle Paul describes the lofty, eternal destiny of the church, he reminds us that we are being shaped together as God's handiwork. One translation is poetry. but that we don't just look and sound good, but as we work, we connect with plans that God has been hatching literally forever. Sometimes it's hard to connect the grind of church life to eternal purpose, especially when volunteers are hard to find and we find ourselves having to work extra hard, or when no one notices just how hard we're working. We could do with a kind word of encouragement, but no one shows up. On those days, let's know that there is one who does notice. Let's serve him. Here's John Lind, Servant Heart.

John Lind, Servant Heart. So blessing our church, it will involve work, that's rolling up our sleeves. And then let me suggest that we need to embrace perhaps what might seem to be an unwelcome gift, the gift of disillusionment. Let me explain. Christians are dreamers. We Christians believe that everything can be different, that God is at work in the midst of his people and his world, that we can all be set free from the unhealthy ties that bind us. And we're absolutely right to hold tight to those positive, hopeful convictions and walk in the good of them, because the gospel is a message not only of rescue, but also of transformation. But there can be a downside to all of this positive hopefulness, and that is when we develop unrealistic ideas of what the local church is. And then when people let us down, as they will, and when leaders fail, as they will, and when the church is shown to be flawed, and that's inevitable, then we get disillusioned. But if we don't deal positively with disillusionment, it can rob us of our faith, whispering that none of this gospel is true anyway. There's a healthy side to disillusionment, because we learn that what we were hoping for was just that. An illusion of perfect people who seldom fail is not consistent with Scripture at all. In other words, when we embrace the gift of disillusionment, we are divested of an illusion and we commit to the reality. We need more disillusioned Christians who have a realistic, earthy, and biblical vision of what the church is. The New Testament doesn't offer us an airbrushed history of what the early church was like, but it shows those early believers in their glory and grime. That's why we're told to bear with each other, because there are times when we'll have to bear with each other. Realistic, hopeful Christians grow through their encounters with harsh reality and determine, yes, to be faithful. Let's get real. But if we insist on clinging to illusions about the church, then we'll tend to drift from one local church to another in endless search for the perfect one, and we'll find ourselves tempted by what can be a devastating virus when it comes to the life of faith. And that's cynicism, which is an attitude that I fear because I've seen its power. Cynicism is totally different from disillusionment. It is like a virus that can attack our faith, leaving us cold with vague beliefs that we just about cling to, but they make little difference to our daily lives. The cynical sniff at the possibility of answered prayer, sneer at the idea that church is vital and valuable, and jump quickly to negative conclusions when a new initiative is announced in the church. They continuously question the motives of others and unwittingly make themselves into superior judges because they tend to think that they have greater enlightenment than everybody else. Cynicism will make us untouchable because we feel that we've heard it all before. And cynics usually aren't that helpful. It's been said that a cynic is not merely one who reads bitter lessons from the past. He is one who is prematurely disappointed in the future. Cynicism can creep up on us when we're quietly disappointed with God because he didn't perform something according to our liking. I've seen Christians get angry and cynical with God, but never considered that they were upset with him for not doing something that he had never promised anyway. Alarmingly, God is wearied by the words of the cynical. Sadly, it's often the people who've been Christians for quite a while that can quickly fall prone to cynicism. A jaded attitude is quite common, actually, among Christian leaders. Again, it's highly contagious. Let's hear this warning. Beware cynicism. Here's Graham Kendrick, Servant King.

Graham Kendrick's Servant King. Let's think about cynicism for just a little longer, because it's rather like carbon monoxide, which is an odorless, tasteless, but really deadly gas. Cynicism seems innocuous, but has devastating effects, and it's often based in prejudice. Some of the more cynical Christians that I know would be horrified at the notion of any kind of racial discrimination in the church, but they're unaware that they're practicing discrimination among themselves. One church hurts them, and so they assume that all churches will be abusive. One leader proves to be a bully, and so now every leader is assumed to be a manipulative control freak. Cynical people make judgments about others before they have any actual reason for concern. They just rush to make negative assumptions. And then cynicism blinds us to the beautiful goodness of others and makes us oblivious to kindness, because we've already made up our minds that everyone has hidden motives. When we're cynical, we tend to focus in on what irritates us and be blinded to the beauty in others around us. In writing to the Corinthians, Paul teaches that authentic love is hopeful and trusting always, and he practiced what he preached, because some of the believers that he wrote to in Corinth, they'd treated Paul scornfully, rejecting his authority, mocking his appearance and speaking skills. Nevertheless, he continued to declare his love for them and his willingness to sacrifice himself for them. Now, none of that's easy. But then Christianity is impossible, only ever made possible by the daily work of the Holy Spirit in our lives. Cynicism frequently disguises itself. Those who suffer from it can easily pat themselves on the back and convince themselves that they are the authentic seekers after truth, thus making cynicism something that can seem rather noble rather than a plague to be avoided. The cynic delights in his own self-perceived wisdom, even viewing others who are more hopeful as simpletons who are worthy only of pity. Sadly, cynicism also creates self-fulfilling prophecies. Cynical people are distrustful, and so others will feel that sense of suspicion and withdraw from them, once again confirming the cynic's view that church just isn't embracing for them. They may even spiritualize their growing isolation, thinking of themselves as lone voices in the wilderness, watchmen or women who are suffering because of their cause, treading a lonely pathway for the sake of righteousness, when in fact they might just be alienating people with obnoxious and caustic behavior. Sadly, cynicism is epidemic in our culture. We live in an era of cynical journalism where politicians are dubbed as rogues simply because they've opted to spend their lives in public service, and where a few greedy bankers have at times made banking almost a criminal career. We need to ask the Lord to search our hearts and root out cynicism that masquerades as a pioneering prophetic attitude, but is in reality just thinly disguised pride and prejudice. Chris Tomlin, Holy Forever.

0: Chris Tomlin with Holy Forever. We've been talking quite a lot about cynicism during this evening's program. And before we conclude, I think a balancing word is needed. You see, what we don't need is uncritical, unthinking Christians who refuse to ever question the validity, who refuse to ever question the validity of what happens in their local church. I've been around churches where healing miracles are claimed without ever having those so-called miracles being authenticated, or where an exciting service is suddenly tagged as the beginning of a great revival. I've met enthusiastic Christians who swallow every prophetic word without reflection and who seem so keen to jump on the exciting bandwagon of the latest big thing that they stagger from one so-called move of God to another. And then historically, grinning television evangelists raked in millions, fleecing the flock of God with promises of blessing that result from wrenching passages of Scripture totally out of context. And not only are people persuaded to part with their cash, but the world looks on, staggered by the church's inability to think, to be discerning, buying into mad notions that might offer false hope. And so we don't need to be cynical. We do need to embrace disillusionment, and we need to be biblical skeptics. Paul urged the church in Thessaloniki not to despise the gift of prophecy. But part of that healthy attitude towards the prophetic is improving the prophetic, weighing it to see if it's really true or false. That is healthy skepticism. Not that we don't believe that God is able to do amazing supernatural things in our midst today, but that in that belief, we don't want to see his name discredited by false claims or foolish extremism. Now, that calls for hard conversations and discussions when the latest email comes around claiming that revival fires are burning. But to refuse to question, to evaluate, to be discerning is lazy. We end up looking silly. And tragically, God looks silly too. Tonight we've seen these truths. Let's be those who serve, who work hard. Let's embrace the gift of disillusionment, but not allow it to become cynicism. And let's be thoughtful, biblical skeptics. See you next week.
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1: Acts chapter 25, verse 23 to chapter 26, verse 23. The next day, Agrippa and Bernice came with great pomp and entered the audience room with the high-ranking military officers and the prominent men of the city. At the command of Festus, Paul was brought in. Festus said, "King Agrippa, and all who are present with us, you see this man? The whole Jewish community has petitioned me about him in Jerusalem and here in Caesarea, shouting that he ought not to live any longer. I found he had nothing deserving of death, but because he made his appeal to the emperor, I decided to send him to Rome. But I have nothing definite to write to His Majesty about him. Therefore, I have brought him before all of you, and especially before you, King Agrippa, so that, as a result of this investigation, I may have something to write. For I think it is unreasonable to send a prisoner on to Rome without specifying the charges against him." Acts chapter 26. Then Agrippa said to Paul, "You have permission to speak for yourself." So Paul motioned with his hand and began his defense. "King Agrippa, I consider myself fortunate to stand before you today as I make my defense against all the accusations of the Jews, and especially so because you are well acquainted with all the Jewish customs and controversies. Therefore, I beg you to listen to me patiently. The Jewish people all know the way I have lived ever since I was a child, from the beginning of my life in my own country, and also in Jerusalem. They have known me for a long time and can testify, if they are willing, that I conformed to the strictest sect of our religion, living as a Pharisee. And now it is because of my hope in what God has promised our ancestors that I am on trial today. This is the promise our 12 tribes are hoping to see fulfilled as they earnestly serve God day and night. King Agrippa, it is because of this hope that these Jews are accusing me. Why should any of you consider it incredible that God raises the dead? I too was convinced that I ought to do all that was possible to oppose the name of Jesus of Nazareth, and that is just what I did in Jerusalem. On the authority of the chief priests, I put many of the Lord's people in prison, and when they were put to death, I cast my vote against them. Many a time I went from one synagogue to another to have them punished, and I tried to force them to blaspheme. I was so obsessed with persecuting them that I even hunted them down in foreign cities. On one of these journeys, I was going to Damascus with the authority and commission of the chief priests. About noon, King Agrippa, as I was on the road, I saw a light from heaven, brighter than the sun, blazing around me and my companions. We all fell to the ground, and I heard a voice saying to me in Aramaic, "Saul, Saul, why do you persecute me? It is hard for you to kick against the goads." Then I asked, "Who are you, Lord?" "I am Jesus whom you are persecuting," the Lord replied. "Now get up and stand on your feet. I have appeared to you to appoint you as a servant and as a witness of what you have seen and will see of me. I will rescue you from your own people and from the Gentiles. I am sending you to them to open their eyes and turn them from darkness to light, and from the power of Satan to God, so that they may receive forgiveness of sins and a place among those who are sanctified by faith in me." So then, King Agrippa, I was not disobedient to the vision from heaven, first to those in Damascus, then to those in Jerusalem and in all Judea, and then to the Gentiles. I preached that they should repent and turn to God and demonstrate their repentance by their deeds. That is why some Jews seized me in the temple courts and try to kill me. But God has helped me to this very day. So I stand here and testify to small and great alike. I'm saying nothing beyond what the prophets and Moses said would happen, that the Messiah would suffer and, as the first to rise from the dead, would bring the message of light to his own people and to the Gentiles.
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1: Today's theme is the power of forgiveness, and the reading is Matthew chapter 18, verse 27. The servant's master took pity on him, cancelled the debt, and let him go. Amazingly, the king relents, totally releasing him from debt. In recent times, Somalia owed $45.1 billion. Yet its creditors wrote this off, and the country's economy and society are now being rebuilt.

0: In 1995, Nobel Peace Prize winner Archbishop Desmond Tutu courageously chaired the Truth and Reconciliation Commission, helping South Africans come to terms with their troubled apartheid past that had inflicted widespread human rights violations on non-white people. Tutu insisted, "Without forgiveness, there is no future." And he helped individuals to move beyond victimhood and perpetrators to admit and sincerely apologize for their wrongs. His four steps to healing were confessing wrongdoing and acknowledging the harm, telling and listening to stories and witnessing the anguish, asking for forgiveness and granting it, and either renewing or releasing relationships. Huge asks, but the alternatives of holding on to bitterness and demanding full recompense from offenders inevitably leads to further imprisonment of mind and heart and further tears relationships apart. C.S. Lewis wrote, "Real forgiveness means looking steadily at the sin, that is, without any excuse, and seeing it in all its horror, dirt, meanness, and malice, and nevertheless being reconciled to the person who has done it." The gospel is that the Creator and King of the universe forgives us because Jesus carried our sins in his body on the cross, so that we can be dead to sin and live for what is right. That's 2 Peter chapter 2, verse 24. Loving Saviour, please give me the strength and grace to forgive anyone who has wronged me. Amen.
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also it's the end of the working week, but I choose to start off this show with a song titled In the Middle. Fam, some Isaac Curry there playing on Gospel Tonight on Premier Gospel and Premier Christian Radio. Me, Acacia DF. There's lovely Farad. It's official start of the weekend. So you know one thing? I'm excited. It's time to party. Somebody else.

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3: Hi, my name is Theo Bessem, and this is my story. I was abandoned by my father at the age of 12. He abandoned the whole family, actually, and left my mother to raise five kids on her own. It was a really tough time for all of us. Sometimes food was a struggle. She would send me out to go and buy a meal for all of us to share. As I'd walk and go and purchase the food, I would find money rolling on the ground in notes, and I would just pick it up, and I would come back with about three or four times the food that she had sent me to buy. And she would ask, how come you have all this food? And I said, there was money on the ground that God provided. What I want to say is that God never leaves us nor forsakes us. The song I'd like to share with you is called Good, Good Father.
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He's a good, good father. His plans for you are good. He loves you beyond measure. And his word says that he has you inscribed in the palm of his hands. In fact, he rejoices over you to do you good.

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0: Minister Taff talking truth there. And I don't know whether you've heard me share this story or not, but I saw Minister Taff perform for the very first time at the Premier Gospel Awards a couple of years ago. And I remember, family, he was bopping and jumping and stomping all over that stage at some point. I was so worried that he was about to crowd surf. He was jumping all over the place. He grabbed Pastor Mike White at a point in his performance. I mean, his energy levels, let me just say, level 500. Family, it's coming up to 11:30. You're still with Nwankwo Isiedi. I've got your scripture for the day, for the hour, coming up.
1: All I know is the God I serve is worthy to be praised. All I can say is, Lord, you're my everything. Praise waiteth for thee.

0: Come on, I need some folk who know that God is worthy in the building to give him some worthy praise.
1: Premier Gospel, the voice of UK Gospel.

some good old gospel soul music there from Cleo Soul. Before that, you heard Richard Smallwood's My Everything. Family, our scripture for this hour is Psalm 112 verse 5, which says, "Good will come to those who are generous and lend freely, who conduct their affairs with justice."

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1: lost.
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3: 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It'll be dark. It'll be lonely.
1: A mess. Just merely existing, not living.
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0: Without Jesus, my life's a mess.
1: It gives me hope.
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Our artist for today, Tim Bowman Jr. And a few fun facts about him. So beyond singing, he stepped into acting and played his real-life relative, B.B. Wynans, in the 2015 Lifetime biopic Whitney, which was directed by Angela Bassett. Actually, come to think of it, I remember him acting as B.B. Wynans. So after hearing just one song, the legendary producer Rodney Jerkins, who has produced hits for the likes of Destiny's Child, Beyoncé, and a host of others, signed Tim Bowman Jr. as the flagship artist for his label, Lifestyle Music Group. I did not know this. Jerkins produced his first acclaimed 2016 album, which hit number one on the Billboard Gospel charts. And a hit song originally intended for Mary J. Blige was given to him. The song I'm Good, which was actually his breakout single, wasn't meant to be his. It was meant to be Mary J. Blige's. You know something? Every day, huh?

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There's just something about this song by Shireen. It just, I don't know, fam. It just makes me feel so at peace and so at ease. It's such a soothing song. May the peace of God, which passeth all understanding, guide your hearts and your minds in Christ Jesus. Family, you're still with Mark, OCDF. It's the final hour of today's Gospel Tonight show. And you know we start off the second hour with a word of prayer, just asking God to take absolute control. Father, we thank you for today. We thank you because we know that today will be a good day because you are a good, good Father. We pray, oh God, for open doors of opportunity. God, we just pray that today you will use us in a mighty way, Lord. Wherever we find ourselves, Lord, we'll be salt and

One Voice's Let It Be. And I think today's word of encouragement kind of ties in with that. Let it be. You know, the world often asks the question, what would you tell your younger self? But you know, fam, here's what I've come to believe. How else were we going to get formed if everything we look back on, we wish went differently? The unfair seasons, the unplanned detours, the doors that closed, the prayers that seemed to go unanswered. The truth is that God was in all of it. Not despite those moments, no, through those moments. You can't skip the pain and still get the information. The hard seasons weren't detours from God's plan. In so many ways, they were part of his intricate plan. He was shaping in you something that could not have been shaped any other way. So if you're in a hard season right now, I know it's hard. I know it's not something you would have chosen or asked for, but I want you to believe that God is still with you. His word says that he will never ever leave you nor forsake you. You are not behind. You are not forgotten. You have everything you need in this moment with him. And you know something, family? You're going to look back one day on this very season and you're going to thank God for how he used it to shape you.

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2: So it's time for our new word of the day. The new word of today is Yonoya. Yonoya. The way that Keziah came through with her answer, I feel like she's very confident that she knows the meaning of such word. Let's have a hear of her definition.
3: Yonoya, sister. 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
2: Thank you so much for coming through this morning. The word was Yonoya. So aunties and uncles, step up to the front. I need your responses on this. I'm going to read you a letter that we've had come through anonymously. It actually signals to the story of a Bible character.
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You know, remember that old song we used to sing? It was a Don Moen and Integrity Music song from way back in the day. God will make a way where there seems to be no way. He works in ways we cannot see. He will make a way for me. That was Hezekiah Walker, his rendition of God Will Make a Way. Very, very different rendition though, but same message.

Faith Charles Alua is involved. Bring the time to just under half an hour to the end of the show. And family, if you are a committed Christian, a good listener, and you could offer around 3 hours a week, I have a great opportunity for you. 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
1: Now when Jesus returned, a crowd welcomed him, for they were all expecting him. Then a man named Jairus, a synagogue leader, came and fell at Jesus' feet, pleading with him to come to his house because his only daughter, a girl of about 12, was dying. As Jesus was on his way, the crowds almost crushed him, and a woman was there who had been subject to bleeding for 12 years, but no one could heal her. She came up behind him and touched the edge of his cloak, and immediately her bleeding stopped. "Who touched me?" Jesus said. When we all denied it, Peter said, "Master, the people are crowding and pressing against you." But Jesus said, "Someone touched me. I know that power has gone from me." Then the woman, seeing that she could not go unnoticed, came trembling and fell at his feet. In the presence of all the people, she told why she had touched him and how she had been instantly healed. Then he said to her, "Daughter, your faith has healed you. Go in peace."
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standing down today, you show some praise and worship there from Darwin Hobbs. He's worthy of it all. He's worthy of the praise, worthy of the glory, worthy of all the adoration. We cry hallelujah to the King, hallelujah to the Lamb that was slain for the remission of our sins. And that, on that note, family, that is it for today's show with me, Ekosia Dia. But I do want to leave you with this quote. It's from Mother Teresa. We shall never know all the good that a simple smile can do. So what am I encouraging you and urging you to do this weekend? Smile. Thank you so much, fam, for joining me. I'll be back again tomorrow, same time. Well, until tomorrow, smile. God bless. Have a restful night.

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7: Top stories this hour. Andy Burnham's opened his new No. 10 North office and says he wants to get Britain hoping again. The Prime Minister's expected to work out of the centre in Manchester one day a week. He says it'll help put power in every postcode. But Tory leader Kemi Badenoch says it's an interesting gimmick.
8: It's the actual decisions that are being taken that matter, not where you move people here or there. And what I'm really worried about is that we've got a new Prime Minister who should be lifting his sights and talking about how we revolutionise our economy, but he's mostly talking about the little things.
7: Crews are continuing to tackle a huge fire in Essex after an explosion ripped through an industrial unit near Chelmsford. Emergency services were called to Southend Road just before 5 p.m. yesterday. A major incident's been declared, with the situation described as hazardous. A 25-year-old law student's been released on bail after police in Ireland intercepted a bomb on the border. Isabella Pierre Sullivan's appeared in court charged with possession of explosives. Irish authorities say the extremely significant device was recovered during an intelligence-led operation in County Monaghan. DUP leader Gavin Robinson thanked police.
9: It was a successful operation, but it just goes to show that there are still those within our community who are committed to wreaking havoc in Northern Ireland, who don't understand what peace in Northern Ireland means, who don't want to see communities working together.
7: A police boat full of armed officers has crashed into central London's Westminster Bridge. Some on board ended up in the River Thames yesterday. Four are in hospital with serious but not life-threatening injuries. A father who shook his four-week-old baby to death has been jailed for at least 18 years for his murder. Tony Bartlett from Chardon, Somerset, had drank 8 pints on a night out before inflicting catastrophic brain injuries on baby Atticus. And swimmer Duncan Scott has claimed Scotland's first Commonwealth gold at the home games in Glasgow. Scott set a games record on his way to victory with England's Tom Dean in third. From Sky News, I'm Stevie Shillinglaw.
10: My name is Jean and I live in Bedfordshire. Since my husband died, Premier Christian Radio has been my one constant and dependable early morning and late evening companion and help. Just knowing I can tune in any time in this present season of my life while still adjusting to singlehood living, through Premier Christian Radio, God's presence in this very practical way has and continues to comfort,